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3: You're listening to the Cincinnati Children's Post Game Show. I'm Dave Armbruster. Brewers over the Reds tonight, 13-9, the final score. Time to take a look at some other scores around Major League Baseball, brought to you by Starfire Automotive and Heavy Duty Lubricants and the Starfire Bullpen. We start in American League Cities, where the Tigers knocked off the Rockies, 11-7, the final score. The Mets put it on the Yankees today, 12-2, the final score. The Mets hit 6 home runs off Yankee pitching. The biggest blast came off the bat of Francisco Lindor.
4: And Lindor unloads one to right field. Ramos can only take a look. That ball sails out of here. A grand slam for Francisco Lindor. On the 5th anniversary of his 3 home run game against the Yankees, he's got a pair today, including a grand slam that breaks this game open. It's now 11-2 in the 8th.
3: And that's the call on Mets TV. The Blue Jays beat the Orioles tonight 7-3. Their playoff hopes kind of hanging there on the thread. They're a game under 500 at 74-75. The Red Sox beat the Royals 5-1. Will Abreu broke a 1-1 tie in the 6th.
5: High drive center field. That's way back there. Carrying. It's going to be off the wall. That's going to score 2. Gasper is in. Rutschman is in. Abreu way back toward the triangle to make it 3-1.
3: And that's the call on Red Sox TV. The Twins over the Guardians tonight, 4-3. The Rays beat the Astros 3-2. They win game number 89, Tampa Bay does, and Ian Seymour struck out 10 for the Rays in that game. Top of the third inning, the Mariners have a 5-0 lead over the Sacramento A's. Looking at the standings in the American League, the Rays, they have clinched a playoff spot, but they still are trying to win the Eastern Division. They have a 4-game lead over the Yankees and an 8.5-game lead over Boston. The other two divisions is anybody's call. The White Sox lead the Guardians in the Central Division by just a game, but they've lost 4 in a row, and they're losing tonight. The Guardians are just 5-5 in their last 10 games. In the West, the Astros have a 2.5-game lead over the Texas Rangers, but the Astros have lost 2 in a row. The Rangers have lost 3 straight games. If the season ended today in the American League, the wild card teams look like this in the American League. It would be the Yankees, Boston Red Sox, and Cleveland Guardians. When we return, scores from National League cities. 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
3: You're listening to the Cincinnati Children's Post Game Show. Reds fall to the Brewers tonight, 13-9 in Milwaukee. Continuing to, with scores now from National League cities, the Cubbies won game number 83 as they knocked off the Pirates tonight 4-3. Cubs reliever Ryan Rolison got the win for Chicago. He is now 9-1 on the season out of the bullpen. Nationals knock off the Angels in 10, 6-5 the final score. Padres over the Giants 7-6. They win game number 80. Marlins beat the Dodgers tonight 4-3. In Atlanta, the Braves just beat up on the Phillies 12-1. Atlanta broke this game wide open in the fourth when they scored eight times. Mauricio

0: Subban broke a 1-1 tie in that inning.
1: Ground ball, it is through. What is it? Here comes Harris. It is 3-1 Atlanta. Doobie delivers.
0: And that's the call on Braves TV. A couple of games still in progress right now. The Cardinals have a 5-4 lead over the White Sox. That game in the bottom of the eighth inning. In the top of the eighth, the D-backs trail the Rangers 6-2 in downtown Phoenix. Looking at the standings now, in the National League, your division leaders are the Brewers by a big margin, 9.5-game lead over the Cubs. They have 93 wins now. It's the Braves leading the East with a 5-game lead over Philadelphia. The Dodgers have a 10-game lead over the Padres. If the season ended right now, the three wild card teams in the National League would be the Cubs, the Phillies, and the San Diego Padres, with the D-backs a game behind. When we return, highlights from tonight's Reds loss to the Brewers. They fall 13-9, and you are listening to the Cincinnati Children's Postgame Show on the Reds Radio Network.
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0: You're listening to the Cincinnati Children's Postgame Show. I'm Dave Armbruster. Brewers beat the Reds tonight. Final score 13-9, and now to the highlights. The Brewers jumped all over Brady Singer in the bottom of the first. Singer walked Jackson Churio leading off the inning. That brought second baseman Bryce Terang to the plate.
5: Runner goes, 3-2 pitch is whacked. High and deep, right center field on the run, Rodriguez. He's going to turn and look, it is gone. On a 3-2 pitch, Bryce Terang puts the Brewers up 2-0 with a two-run blast out of here to right center field.
0: Singer then struck out the next two batters, but then he walked William Contreras, and Garrett Mitchell made Singer pay for the free pass. He homered the right center field. That made it 4-0. The Reds got one of those runs back in the top of the second off a Brewer starter, Shane Doran. Tyler Stevenson began the inning by flying out the right field. Next up was a Eugenio Suarez.
5: The 1-2, and Suarez hits a fly ball, pretty well hit to deep left. Going back is Churio on the track. He's out of room, and it is gone. A. Eugenio Suarez drives one out of here to left, his 23rd home run of the year.
0: Cincinnati got a run closer in the top of the third. After two were out, Dane Meyer singled to center field. Ellie De La Cruz then doubled to left. Meyer scored. It was 4-2. The Brewers aired a run in the bottom of the third with one out. Garrett Mitchell singled to left. And after two were out, Cooper Pratt singled, and Mitchell scored all the way from first base. That made it 5-2. The Reds tied things up in the fourth with one out. A. Eugenio Suarez walked. J.J. Bleday doubled the right center field. Suarez came all the way around to score. That made it 5-3. That brought second baseman Juan Brito to the plate, and he evened the score.
5: They are, after all, called the Brewers. The 0-2. This ball's hammered. High in the air, deep left field, and there she goes. It is way out of here to left. Juan Brito has tied this game at 5, launching his second home run, this one way out to left. And I mean, it was way out of here.
0: Well, the tie game didn't last long. Brady Singer retired the first two batters in the bottom of the fourth. Then he hurt himself by walking Jake Bowers. Christian Yelich then singled to left field. So two on, two outs. William Contreras was next up, and this, unfortunately, is our change the outcome play of the game.
5: Singer turns it loose. Breaking ball in the air, left field, and well hit and deep. Back goes Blade. He's at the wall, leaps. It is gone. William Contreras is now homered in three straight games. And that home run gives him 12 RBIs in a three-game stretch.
0: 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Singer got the final out of the fourth, and his night was over, and it was not pretty. Four innings, eight hits, eight runs earned, five walks, five strikeouts, three home runs, 95 pitches, 56 of those four strikes. Graham Ashcraft took over for the Reds in the fifth. Things didn't get any better. He gave up a leadoff base hit to Cooper Pratt with one out. Jackson Churio and Bryce Terang both singled. That loaded the bases. Jake Bowers then drove two more runs home with a base hit to left field. Christian Yelich drove home Terang. That made it 11-5. Ashcraft then intentionally walked William Contreras to load the bases. Garrett Mitchell then drove Ashcraft from the ballgame.
5: Ashcraft readies. Here he comes. 2-2. And this ball's in the air to right field. Fairly well hit. Rodriguez back. He can't get it. That's over his head. It's going to one hop off the wall. Bowers is home. Here comes Yelich. Around to third base Contreras. The beat goes on for the Brewers here in the fifth inning. Still only one out. And the Brewers have scored five times. It is 13-5.
0: Cincinnati finally scored again in the top of the eighth off Kyle Harrison. Sal Stewart singled. He moved to third on a Tyler Stevenson double and then scored on a pass ball. That made it 13-6. A Eugenio Suarez singled to right field. Pinch runner Will Banfield scored. It made it 13-7. J.J. Blade then singled, and that was all for Harrison. Aaron Ashby came on to pitch for the Brewers, and the first batter he had to face was Juan Brito.
5: 1-2. And Brito does swing and hits a long fly ball deep left center field. It is off the wall. Played off the fence by Mitchell. Around third, Suarez coming home. He will score. It is 13-8.
0: And that was Juan Brito's third hit of this ball game. Hector Rodriguez then reached on an infield single. That loaded the bases. Another run scored when Key Brian Hayes hit into a double play. That made it 13-9. T.J. Friedl walked with two outs in the top of the ninth. That was followed by an A. Eugenio Suarez single, his third hit of the ball game. But J.J. Blade struck out to end the game. Reds lose 13-9. 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

0: Reds fall to the Brewers 13-9 tonight. 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Here are the totals from tonight's game. For Milwaukee, 13 runs on 14 hits, no errors, 7 left on base. Cincinnati, 9 runs, 14 hits, 1 error. They stranded 6. Patrick, the winner, 9-4. Singer, the loser, 6-14. Now, no save in the game. Home runs for the Reds, Suarez number 23, Brito number 2, and for the Brewers, Terang number 19, Mitchell number 11, and Contreras number 17. 2 hours, 58 minutes, a big crowd in Milwaukee, 41,167. With the victory, the Brewers are now 93-56, the Reds 69-79 with the defeat. Let's head back to Milwaukee, down to the Reds clubhouse and manager Terry Francona.
1: Well, at most 5 walks. There's hits and walks. It's a lot of traffic. But I'll tell you what, though, man. He competes his ass off. He was pleading with me to go back out. And on a night when things aren't looking very good, it kind of gives you some hope. Like, I mean, Santana did the same thing. Pagan did the same thing. Pierce Johnson did the same thing. So that kind of keeps me going. Like, because it was tough, and I was glad we battled back, but there was a lot of, you know, a lot of base runners. They were scoring. It looked almost, you know, looked like a will. And so at least they're still plugging, and that means something.
2: How do you keep them in that mindset? The last 3 games have obviously been a barrage of runs that you've given up.
1: Well, try to always be honest, but also care about them. And you know, like the kid last night, Julian comes in. His kid's on pace for, you know, if he'd have been there since the beginning of the year, he'd have 110 innings. Yeah. Just making sure they understand that we don't want to hurt anybody. We got to fill innings, and we care about them, and they're okay.
2: You did put 9 runs on the board. On the bright side, Brito had another good game. What do you?
3: This is an aerial flood warning, issued at 10:40 p.m. Eastern Daylight Time. Flood warning now in effect until 3 a.m. Eastern Daylight Time Sunday. Flooding caused by prior excessive rainfall is expected. Areas affected include central Gallia County in southeastern Ohio, southeastern Jackson County in southeastern Ohio, northwestern Mason County in western West Virginia. The hazardous weather can be expected until 3 a.m. Eastern Daylight Time. Impacts, flooding of rivers, creeks, streams, and other low-lying and flood-prone locations is imminent or occurring. Some roads remain closed due to flooding. Additional details, at 10:35 p.m. Eastern Daylight Time, emergency management reported lingering flooding due to heavy rainfall from earlier today. Flooding is ongoing. Between 1 and 2.5 inches of rain fell earlier today. Some locations that will experience flooding include Point Pleasant, Gallipolis, Rio Grande, Henderson, Vinton, Cheshire, Adamsville, Gage, and Center Point. 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Turn around, don't drown when encountering flooded roads. Most flood deaths occur in vehicles. Flooding is particularly dangerous at night. Be aware of your surroundings and do not drive on flooded roads. 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Repeating, the aerial flood warning has been extended until 3 a.m. Eastern Daylight Time Sunday for the following county, Mason, West Virginia.
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9: 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Most flood deaths occur in vehicles. 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
6: Flood warning now in effect until 3 a.m. Eastern Daylight Time Sunday. Flooding caused by prior excessive rainfall is expected. Areas affected include East Central Roane County in Central West Virginia, Central Calhoun County in North Central West Virginia, Gilmer County in North Central West Virginia, Doddridge County in Northern West Virginia, Southwestern Harrison County in Northern West Virginia, Northwestern Lewis County in Northern West Virginia, Southeastern Ritchie County in Northwestern West Virginia. The hazardous weather.
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This is an aerial flood warning issued at 11:01 p.m. Eastern Daylight Time. Flood warning now in effect until 3 a.m. Eastern Daylight Time Sunday. Flooding caused by prior excessive rainfall is expected. Areas affected include southeastern Athens County in southeastern Ohio, southeastern Meigs County in southeastern Ohio, southwestern Washington County in southeastern Ohio, northwestern Jackson County in northwestern West Virginia, southwestern Pleasants County in northwestern West Virginia, west central Ritchie County in northwestern West Virginia, northwestern Ward County in northwestern West Virginia, Wood County in northwestern West Virginia, northeastern Mason County in western West Virginia. The hazardous weather can be expected until 3 a.m. Eastern Daylight Time. Impacts, flooding of rivers, creeks, streams, and other low-lying and flood-prone locations is imminent or occurring. Some roads remain closed due to flooding. Additional details, at 10:56 p.m. Eastern Daylight Time, emergency management reported that between 1 and 3.5 inches of rain fell in the warned area earlier today. Flooding is already occurring. Some locations that will experience flooding include Parkersburg, Marietta, Belpre, Racine, Fort Run State Park, Vienna, Ravenswood, Williamstown, Belmont, Mineral Wells, Lubeck, Washington, Boaz, North Hills, Davisville, Blennerhassett, Rockport, Little Hocking, Walker and Valville. This includes the following highways: Interstate 77 in West Virginia between mile markers 148 and 186. Route 50 in West Virginia between mile markers 1 and 25. Flood safety information can be found at weather.gov/safety/flood. Turn around, don't drown when encountering flooded roads. Most flood deaths occur in vehicles.

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0: special Friday night show. It is the 25th anniversary of 9/11, and so we're getting a couple of guests who are going to join us on Friday. I don't want to give away too much, but if you find yourself in a somewhat sad mood, melancholy, a little upset, 25th anniversary, all the things that brings back all the horrible thoughts and terrible feelings. We've got a couple of uplifting stories for you from some people that I know, some people I've met. So we've been working on that behind the scenes. So that's the goal coming up on Friday. So you're welcome to come join us on Friday. If you happen to miss this show or any other show, of course, it's okay. Relax. Calm down. You can certainly follow us on the podcast. Just go search where all podcasts are, America at Night. And you can subscribe and get it sent to your phone. Also, we're getting massive amounts of response from our text messaging. So if you want to be part of the text crew, each and every day, Alex sends out a text of what's coming up on tonight's show and a recap of what was on last night's show, plus a link to the podcast so you never miss a moment. Thank you very much. Stay right there. A wonderful story of a Renoir painting that is now worth $100 million or more. Stay right there. America at Night. Back in a moment.
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0: Every once in a while, one of those stories comes across your desk and you take a look at it and then you take a second look at it and you put it off to the side and then it sort of talks to you and you pick it up again. And that is exactly what happened with our next guest. She has written a book called The Renoir Girls, A Hidden History of Art, War, and Betrayal. It's a book you cannot stop looking at. And it's a book you cannot put down. Catherine Osler is our guest. Catherine, welcome to America at Night. Thanks for joining us.
15: Thank you so much for having me.
0: Let's get to how this book came to be, because that's really more just as interesting as the actual story in and of itself. The story, I guess, starts with a famous painting by Renoir, but when it was painted, it wasn't very famous. So take me through the painting, which is what this whole story is sort of starts.
15: So Renoir painted the two daughters of a banking dynasty in Paris in 1881. He'd already painted their older sister the year before on her own. And he painted these two little girls, and they're 4 and 6. And they're wearing these beautiful white lace party dresses, and they're holding hands. And one of them's wearing a pink sash, and the other one's wearing a blue sash. So the picture became known as Pink and Blue. And it hangs now proudly in a museum in Sao Paulo in Brazil, where it's the most popular exhibit in the museum. And little girls go and line up to have their photographs holding hands front of it.
0: And at the time, Renoir wasn't Renoir. What, he was just a struggling artist in Paris?
15: Yes, he was nearly 40. He sort of broke into big success, the big league, quite late. Actually, America made him. His dealer, who was very far-sighted, took many of his works to America, at which point his popularity exploded. But we're several years before that, and he's becoming quite well-known, and he's had one very successful picture in one of the exhibitions in Paris. So he's growing in popularity, but he still basically hasn't got any money at all. He can't afford to get married, although he's already in love with the woman he will marry. And so he's desperate for commissions. And he meets this man called Charles Afrusi, who introduces him to his mistress, who's a married woman and the mother of these three girls. And he persuades his mistress to support his artist friend by commissioning these pictures.
0: And
15: so from the beginning, it's complicated.
0: Yes, very. And how did you come to find this story? And what piqued your interest about this painting?
15: Well, many things. It sort of collided with many things I'm interested in, really. Now, there was a wonderful book by an artist and a writer called Edmond Duval called The Hair with Amber Eyes. I don't know if you know it. And in this book, he wrote about Charles Afrusi, this great art collector, editor of probably the most famous art critic of 19th century France. and a great supporter of the Impressionists. And he mentioned the circumstances in which this picture was commissioned. And I was very intrigued by their mother, who sounded like a sort of fascinating character. She had a salon. She sort of had lots of artists and writer friends, and she edited their works. And I read about this picture and I looked it up. And I saw how beautiful it was. And I've always loved sort of Renoir and been fascinated by his works. And on a personal note, I didn't realize this until after I finished it, but I now realize I've got two girls and they were exactly the same age as these two little girls when I first looked at it. Anyway, it had a great impact on me, this picture. I thought it was so sweet. And he's such a brilliant observer of childhood. And then about 200 pages on in this book, which had gone on to many other things, he mentioned, not exactly in a throwaway line or a footnote, but very briefly, that one of these girls, Elizabeth, had died in Auschwitz. And I was so horrified by how time had passed and these two girls who were in this sort of shimmering portrait of privilege in Paris in the Belle Epoque, how that could be the end of one of them, that I wanted to fill in the gap. So I always think in my head, this is a story that started with a beginning and an end. And I wrote the middle to try and understand that trajectory in Europe.
0: The book is called The Renoir Girls. Catherine Osler is the author, A Hidden History of Art, War, and Betrayal. Now, before we get into the actual story, set the scene for us, because you mentioned it there, the Belle Epoque, and that is an era of Paris. When? Set the scene when this painting was painted.
15: Okay, so the Belle Epoque is this sort of named, you know, after the event, is this sort of dazzling period of beauty and progress in Paris, which is really between the Franco-Prussian War, which decimated Paris in 1870-71. Well, worse than that, actually, it destroyed it. There was a big civil war. They shot their own archbishop. And they went on this huge sort of building project, which was incredibly rapid, even by our standards. And it comes to a close with the outbreak of the First World War. So you have kind of four decades of kind of activity and optimism and burgeoning sort of rebuilding and fashion houses, and up goes the Eiffel Tower and the Impressionist movement and incredible works of literature and music, and it's all captured in Proust. And it, you know, these, it's a bit complicated again, because Paris by now is now the richest and the poorest capital in the city in France, so yeah. You know, the spoils don't fall equally, but it was an extraordinary time.
0: But it was right, it was 40 years of peace. And what happens of 40 years of peace? You have great art, you have great literature, you have great paintings, you have great buildings. It's sort of like a golden era of Paris, if you will.
15: Yes. And I think also the effect of the Franco-Prussian War, I think also, ironically, you get after the war, you get experimentation and new movements and a desire to make up for what's happened. So you get peace and prosperity and experimentation and sort of new, an enormous cultural energy. Walter Benjamin called it later, the Paris was the capital of the 19th century. And it was an extraordinary period.
0: When Renoir painted the painting and he unveiled it to the family, did the family love it? What did the family think of the painting of their two daughters?
15: So this is one of the great mysteries. The first picture they loved, which is in Zurich now, beautiful, very famous picture, gets brought back from Germany in the Second World War by the Monuments Men. But that's another story. The second picture they didn't like. Now, I spent a lot of time and energy in the book trying to work out why. And it, in a strange way, it's not a set with the first picture at all. For a start, it's two girls rather than one, and it's twice the size. So it doesn't sort of go with it as you would expect from a sisterly portraits. But the other thing is this sort of, we don't know how much her husband knew about the dynamic. And I began to believe that this man, this very sort of steady, charming, gentlemanly banker, got rather fed up with the wife's boyfriend commissioning these pictures, which to us look, you know, very pretty, but to France then looked almost bizarrely avant-garde. It seems it's very odd looking at art movements over time, because, you know, Impressionism, it seems so expected to us. But then people were horrified by it, that the preceding French art had been based on myth and history, and all the lines have been very straight and very easy to read. And they, some people just thought Impressionism was just sort of splodges on a paper. They thought it was an absolute mess. So why you would get your own child painted in something that close up appeared to be splodges seemed like the, an act of madness to half of French society. Anyway, so I think he was paying money via his wife's boyfriend, and I think he sort of snapped and got fed up with it. But we can't really, yeah, we can't really know to what extent it was personal and to what extent it was about his taste in art.
16: Go ahead.
15: Well, later in life, his daughter, Alice, who's in the picture, gave an interview, and she said it wasn't really to their taste. And I think it certainly wasn't to her father's taste.
16: This book and the picture is in the 1880s, the painting. And then, as you said, it ends with one of them dying in Auschwitz, which is beyond, which is beyond heartbreaking. And it portrays the story you tell here is like leading up to Nazi Germany and the anti-Semitism that is alive and well in France in the 1880s, 1890s, and the early 20th century.
15: Yeah, that's right. I mean, the horror, you know, the horrifying turn in this book, although it's, there's a build-up to it, is the Dreyfus Affair, whereby a French Jewish officer in the army gets falsely convicted of treason in mid-1890s. And at that point, Paris, France, you know, even to a certain extent, Europe sort of divides about, is this man innocent or is this man guilty? And abroad, in England and America and Italy and even Germany, everybody realizes quite quickly that he's innocent. And French society divides between those who think the army can't possibly have got something like this wrong and those who can see this man is innocent. And really, it sort of solidifies the anti-Semitism in France in the most sort of horrific way, which returns with such venom all those decades later.
16: One of the girls hides her, right, marries a Catholic, right, and sort of turns their back on being Jewish. Tell me that story.
15: But that's right. So Elizabeth becomes a Catholic. She falls off a horse just as the Dreyfus Affair begins, and she's treated by nuns in a hospital in Paris. And we don't know whether it's out of gratitude or because she wants to marry a French aristocrat or whether it's the stress of the Dreyfus Affair on these girls who are used to be welcomed everywhere. And during the Dreyfus Affair, there were people who wouldn't have Jewish people in the house who would have done before. So very hard for these three girls of sort of marriageable age. And she becomes a Catholic. And by the time it gets to the Second World War, she's been a Catholic for over 50 years. And what we go into here is the thing which I think is still, you know, question is, to her, being Jewish was a religion. To the Nazis, it was a question of race. So when she filled in her form under the collaborative Vichy government and she said, I was born Jewish, but I'm not any longer, they didn't accept that. They thought her actual religion was irrelevant.
16: Yeah, which is heartbreaking on so many different levels. Catherine Osler, our guest, the book is called The Renoir Girls. Talk about that Dreyfus Affair for a moment, because that is such a major turning point in history and divided French society. I don't want to make comparisons to today in America, but it was very divisive and it went on for 10, 11 years, didn't it?
15: It did. It went on for 12 years. I mean, you know, the thing that always reminds, it's the same in Britain, by the way, is the sort of the polarizing nature of it. It so echoes with us now, which is you're on one side or the other, and there was no room for doubt. So it was also random and strange. It was like one of those things in history that you think so nearly could have not happened. So a woman who's employed by as a spy in the staff office in the German embassy picks up a letter, and the letter, which became known as the bordereau, is exposing the secrets of the French army to the Germans, who are, and the French and the Germans already hate each other because of the Franco-Prussian War, which the French are very humiliated to have lost. So the Germans are their nemesis. The spy hands the letter to the authorities, and then the great question is, whose handwriting is it? Now, a handwriting expert, it's a very long and complicated story about which I could have written a whole other book, many people have. But to cut a long story short, they frame Alfred Dreyfus, because he's Jewish and he's the only Jewish officer in the staff office, they know that people will sort of want to believe it. He is already subject of sort of jealousy. He is better off. He's related to a family with big industrial holdings in Alsace-Lorraine, and he's already sort of subject of envy. So he goes through, eventually it goes to trial, and they find him guilty on the sort of flimsiest of evidence. Really, they just want to find someone guilty. And then they degrade him in the most public way. So there's a huge ceremony in Paris in the military academy. And they do things like they break his sword the night before and stick it back together. And they sort of they rip off all the braiding on his uniform and they sew it back on very lightly. So that in front of 5,000 people in the army and about 20,000 people, Parisians, hanging from trees and journalists drinking and shouting, the sergeant major comes up and snaps his sword on his leg and pulls off all the braiding and says, "You are degraded, you are no longer part of the French army." And the crowd erupts, shouting, "Death to the Jew." And so he sort of becomes, in one man, a symbol of betrayal, of loss, their loss of their war to Germany. And it plays into the suspicion that Jews aren't proper French people, that they have loyalties elsewhere. Mm. And it just starts off this awful kind of 12, and it takes 12 years for him to be pardoned. There's even a second trial in Rennes, which is, it's all high drama. At that one, on the first day, his lawyer got shot, and the assailant ran away and disappeared, and no one knew. And the lawyer, who was a very brave man, sort of had himself patched up in hospital and went back.
16: Hold that thought. I got to take a break. Catherine Osler is our guest. The book is called The Renoir Girls. It is getting a lot of attention. It is an unbelievable story of a painting by Renoir that now is worth at least $100 million. And the story of the two girls and the picture and what happened in Paris and France in the late 1800s and early 19th century. A hidden history of art, war, and betrayal. The Renoir Girls. Catherine Osler is our guest. America at Night. Back in a moment.
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5: The book is called The Renoir Girls. Catherine Osler is our guest, A Hidden History of Art, War, and Betrayal. It is a story of a painting Renoir painted right before he became famous, of two Jewish girls in Paris in the 1880s. Catherine Osler, the book is called The Renoir Girls. How did you go about researching the two girls? How much is out there about these two girls and this family?
6: Well, it was very patchy, but it was enormous fun. I have to say, I love research. I mean, I find it completely fascinating. But there was a lot more on, there was quite a lot about the journey of the older sister, and because she married a man called Moise de Camondo as her first husband, and he left his house as a memorial to their son, the Hotel de Camondo, and they had a wonderful archive. And it's being restored at the moment, that museum, but it will open again quite soon. And that was extremely helpful. But the most amazing thing was when I realized that nobody had written about was that the granddaughter of the little girl in pink, who is now 94, was alive, is alive, and is living in London, quite near me. So I tracked this. I found actually her son is a restaurateur who I'd known not very well for a long time. So I got the shock of my life when I realised I had a personal connection to this story. And I rang him up in his restaurant, which is called Bellamy's in Mayfair. It's a wonderful restaurant. It's the only place where the late Queen would go and eat. Anyway, so I rang him up and I said, you won't believe this. You are the great grandson of this woman in this picture and I'm writing about. And he said, well, you must meet my mother. So I went round to meet this beautiful, wonderful,

0: wonderful, funny 94-year-old called Marina Baylis. And Marina had her sons bring up this her grandfather's trunk from her basement, which was a black tin trunk from the World War One, with Sir Charles Vere Ferrers Townsend painted on it in gold letters. Now, he was the man who the girl in pink married. And I opened this trunk and I blew the dust off, and there were wills and letters and photograph albums of Alice in, at the chateau in her couture wedding dress. And this sort of amaze, it was the, every historian's dream, actually. So it was an extraordinary process of meeting relatives and things in archives. And then his family had an archive in Norfolk, and their chateau, the chateau the parents bought in the middle of the Dreyfus affair, they eventually left, their son left to the French nation, and it's now open to the public outside Paris. So I had a wonderful time sort of poking around that as well.
1: So the painting, the girl in red, this was her daughter who was 90-something years old.
0: Her granddaughter.
1: Her granddaughter.
0: So she had
1: one
0: daughter who was a spy in the Belgian resistance, and that daughter had three children, one of whom was still alive. So it's her granddaughter.
1: Yeah, talk about 6 degrees of separation, right? You have 2 degrees of separation to the woman in the picture. What was amazing to me, Catherine Osler, the book is The Renoir Girls. As I'm reading it, and I'm reading about this wonderful time in Paris where there's peace and prosperity, and there's this underlining of anti-Semitism, I as a reader, I couldn't help but think of the impending doom that was coming, and that these people were living their lives in such a, you know, free-spirited way, not knowing that World War One was right around the corner and World War Two was right around the corner.
0: Yes, I completely agree. It's very hard to write sometimes in history when you know what's going to happen, and you have to remember that they didn't know what's going to what's going to happen. Actually, the husband of Alice starts saying quite early, lots of people knew that the First World War was going to happen, but of course, not everybody knew, and they didn't know, and they certainly had no idea how horrific it was going to be. So they start saying, oh, I'm sure, or if we don't sort this out, there's going to be war. And then you get this heartbreaking sort of thing where, you know, there's no information, and you realize very quickly that nobody knows anything. So in the early weeks of the First World War, everyone's saying, oh, it'll be over in 6 weeks. And the son of one of the oldest girl gets on a train, and everybody in France is cheering these brave young men, and they think, well, we're going to get revenge for the war of 1870 now. And they're throwing flowers on the track, and they're passing them buns through the window, and it's almost got a party atmosphere. And he's writing letters home and saying, oh, we're all so excited. And then very quickly, they're in this horrific, they're in the trenches, and they're in the mud, and they're surrounded by rats, and there aren't enough supplies, and their friends are dying around them. And you realize how, and nobody has a, knows anything about how long it's going to last or what's happening. And when, you know, there are people looking at the maps, and eventually he, this one of the girl's sons moves into the Air Force, and he goes into the reconnaissance, and they're flying over. But the levels, and the same in the Second World War, where, you know, you sort of think it's coming, and then it happens so quickly, and France falls, and the British are amazed. They can't believe that the French have surrendered to Germany, and there's this massive rush for the coast. And then there are people left stuck in France, and it's not until after the war that their relations know whether they're dead or alive. And so it was extraordinary to me, not only that they didn't know what was going to happen, but also at the time it was happening, no one knew what was happening. And afterwards, the sister puts an advert in the French newspaper saying, has anyone seen Elizabeth? Because she's gone to Auschwitz, and we think that she died either on arrival or on the journey. But we get to the end of the war, and the family have no idea whether she's dead or alive. So it's hard for us, because to us it's the past. But in the present moment, the information was never there, or it was rarely correct.
1: It also goes to show you the insidiousness of it all. This was a prominent French family, living the high life, right? Living the Gilded Age, living this, right? Well enough to hire a young Renoir to come and paint a portrait of our daughters, which we kind of didn't like anyway, right? I mean, that's a life of privilege. Yeah. And then to end up in Auschwitz, I mean, that is a journey worthy of a book, but just heartbreaking.
0: Yeah, it is heartbreaking. They had such trust and faith in France. They thought they were French. You know, their children were all born in France. They certainly didn't see themselves as other in any way.
1: Yeah. The Renoir Girls. The book is The Renoir Girls, A Hidden History of Art, War, and Betrayal. Catherine Osler, what happened to the painting? How did it end up in Brazil?
0: So the painting, as I mentioned, the husband, I think, particularly didn't really like it. And it got, they put it in the servants' quarters. And Renoir himself got wind of this. And he wrote to his dealer in 1909. And he says, you know, Pink and Blue is languishing somewhere in an attic. Why don't you just get it back or sell it or something? So the dealer buys it for himself, Bernheim Jern, who was brothers who set up a gallery called Bernheim Jern. And they were Jewish, in fact. So they love this picture. And then by chance, in 1938, one of the curators at the Louvre, either because he felt war was coming or just because he had so many treasures he wanted to show them off, decided to send 150 works of French art on a touring exhibition of North and South America. And this picture was lent by the Bernheim brothers to the exhibition. And so off they all went on a boat to South America and then they moved to North America in the end. So it was displayed in South America. And I think lots of people saw it in Brazil. And then it went to North America and it got to Washington and war broke out. And the US State Department realized that if they sent these pictures back, they would go straight into the hands of the Nazis. So they decided to put them in storage and they put this picture in storage in New York, where it stayed until 1951, at which point Bernheim, who'd lost his gallery had been ransacked by the Nazis, half his pictures had been stolen, and most of them never came back. His son had died in Auschwitz. He wrote to his Sam Saltz, his New York dealer and friend, and he said, I want to sell Pink and Blue. By this point, he was a dying man. And a Brazilian tycoon was building a new art gallery in Sao Paulo for the people of Sao Paulo. And Sam Saltz knew this. And he said to him, they had a conversation and he said, you could buy this Renoir. And he said, if I get that, that will be the most beautiful and popular exhibit in my museum. And he bought it and it went there. And other than being lent to a few exhibitions, it's been there ever since. And he was absolutely right. It is the star of the collection, the most popular picture amongst the public.
1: What did it sell for when he sold it?
0: He bought it for about £120,000. Hmm. So in 1950 money. I mean, it was a lot. It's a fraction of what it would be now if we compare it, if you see what I mean.
1: I mean, now it's priceless. I mean, but if it ever went on the open market, I mean, easily $100 million, you would think.
0: Yeah, easily.
1: And that is, people travel all around the world to go to Brazil to see this in Brazil?
0: Yes, they do. And they very rarely lend it anywhere because it's so popular and because of the insurance costs and things. But the picture of their older sister had a very peculiar journey because it was taken by Goering's men from the Chateau de Chambord, where it was in storage, hiding from the Nazis. And I don't know if you ever saw that George Clooney film, The Monuments Men.
1: Sure, yeah. Yeah.
0: Okay, so they found it in Munich and they sent it back to Paris. And the picture hung at an exhibition in Paris where people could go and look at the art and say whether they owned it or not.
1: Yeah.
0: And their older sister looked at herself and saw herself and said, that's me. And then she had a year and a half of proving that this picture was hers. So
1: did she ever get it back?
0: She did get it back.
1: Wow.
0: But then she made a very odd decision. She sold it to an arms dealer where it's called Emil Buhler, who sold weapons to the Nazis. And now it's in the Buhler collection, is a fantastic art collection in Zurich. but it is also one at the center of a big row because of the way that he made his money.
1: The book is called The Renoir Girls. It is the story of a Renoir painting back in the 1880s. It is an unbelievable story of what happens to these two girls, a hidden history of art, war, and betrayal. The Renoir Girls, Catherine Osler, our guest. What has been the reaction since the book has come out?
0: Well, it's very interesting, the reaction, because people who've approached me and talked to me, who and I've talked to, people who are interested in art are really interested because people don't normally uncover the story of a portrait in that world. But the other thing that's sort of more painful is obviously I started this years ago, way before things blew up in the Middle East. And it is in part, it's a family saga. It's a story of art. It's the story of a lost world, really, as you mentioned, the Belle Epoque, but it's also the story of anti-Semitism. And that became horribly current after the 7th of October. So it's been a strange, it's a book that speaks to different people in different ways, I think.
1: Yeah, and it's interesting how art tells the story of history, right? I mean, this opens up a little known part of time between 1880s and 1914 in Europe, which sort of helps sort of explain what happens and why World War I comes about and how World War II comes about, in a sense.
0: Yes, I think art is a very good window into history. I mean, history of art, is it about art? Is it about history? The truth is it's about both. And this book isn't really art history. I mean, I don't know what it is. It's part biography, it's part history, it's part art history. It's even part literature, because I feel like you have to read the literature of a period to really understand it. You can get the facts, but the contemporary fiction will tell you what it felt like. But this, I feel like a portrait is a window into a world. And there it is, right there. And in an art way, for me, it was also immensely satisfying to see the movement from painting to photography, because photography is invented about the time that this picture is painted. So you can see everybody painted when they're young and the photographs of them when they're older. And I found that enormously interesting, because that's the story of human progress in itself, really.
1: And in a sense, everyone can now take a picture, and so pictures aren't as famous as paintings were back then. But to look at a painting of Renoir and to find out what happened to the girls in the picture is a rare moment in history, and that's why the book, I think, is resonating with so many people. Catherine Osler is our guest. The book is called The Renoir Girls, A Hidden History of Art, War, and Betrayal. Catherine, I hope I did it justice. What a wonderful book. Thank you for your time.
0: You did. Thank you so much. Thank you for having me.
1: You got it. America at Night, back in a moment.
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15: Hey, listen to this. President Trump speaking at his, what are they calling this? The midterm convention in Texas. He got up and spoke to the convention, and nearly an hour into his speech, President Trump announced that this was the best part of the speech, and he said that if the United States of America returns power to the Republicans in both the House and the Senate, he says, because of our tremendous strength and success economically, I will issue a dividend to every adult citizen in the United States of America for $5,000. President Trump said and told the crowd, told America tonight, that if the Republicans retain control of the House of Representatives and the United States Senate, apparently it's got to be both, he will give each adult $5,000. Now, we did a little math, and my strong suit is not doing math live on the radio. My strong suit is not math at all. But we did a little Googling, and our crack staff here at America at Night figured that there are roughly 270 million adults in the United States. Assuming he was not planning on giving undocumented workers or undocumented adults the $5,000, that would be odd. So I'm assuming in this calculation that the 270 million are United States citizens. They're adults. I guess adults would be 18, but we did a little Google. 270 million people, adults. And if you were to give each one of them $5,000, that would equal $1,350,000,000,000. Remember when Joe Biden tried to pay off everyone's student loan? Supreme Court shot that down. You got to wonder, back in the olden days, Congress would have to appropriate that money. So I guess if they maintain the House and the Senate, they would just, I guess, agree to President Trump's dividend and give everyone $5,000. I guess there'd be even Democrats who vote against Republicans would still be eligible for the $5,000 bonus. So that's interesting. So President Trump just made a pledge that if the Republicans maintain control of the House and the Senate, he'll give every American adult $5,000. With 270 million adults in this country, $1,350,000,000,000. That's some cash. What I could do with $5,000. Holy mackerel.
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22: From ABC News, I'm Dave Packer. Saudi Arabia says it shut down a major oil pipeline as a precautionary measure after it was attacked Thursday. ABC's Lama Hassan.
23: The vital pipeline lets oil bypass the Strait of Hormuz, which has been effectively shut down for more than 6 months. President Trump meeting with Irish leaders in Dublin says he believes Iran is responsible.
24: They're on the balls of their feet right now, but I think they are. They've been in charge of that for a while.
23: Disruption could send global oil prices at more than $100 a barrel, even higher.
22: Here at home, the cost of diesel hitting a new nationwide high, $6 a gallon. It's hitting truckers hard. Philip Palker, who helps run a trucking company in New Hampshire, says the price is making it impossible to break even.
25: It's not nickels and dimes anymore. And we're talking about hundreds and thousands of dollars in additional expense to the company to operate.
22: An Indonesian search operation underway after officials say a passenger ship carrying 240 people lost contact in the Java Sea while traveling from East Java to South Kalimantan on Borneo Island. Police in Mississippi making an arrest in the case of a woman found dead last month hanging from a tree. ABC's Andrew Dimbert.
26: Police say they obtained two search warrants and an arrest warrant for Jaquez Ratcliffe. Officers executing those search warrants this week. Ratcliffe wasn't there when police went to arrest him, but investigators say they later spotted him walking down the street and took him into custody without incident.
22: The CEO of Anthropic said Saturday the artificial intelligence industry

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2: A federal jury has found rapper Lil Durk not guilty of attempted murder for hire of rival rapper Quando Rondo.
3: Back in June of this year, prosecutors levied a ton more allegations, specifically 2 charges against Lil Durk involving racketeering and racketeering involving murder. Now, defense attorney Brian Steele and his team were able to win a legal argument and have those charges separated from this trial. So while there's an acquittal in this trial, there are still at least 2 charges against Lil Durk.
2: ABC News legal analyst Brian Buckmeyer. A trespasser stopped on a former vice president's property.
4: Former Vice President Kamala Harris's spokesperson tells ABC News her security personnel stopped a woman who trespassed onto her Malibu property on Friday night. Neither Harris nor her husband Doug Emhoff were at home. Sources tell ABC News private security stopped the woman and then called the LA County Sheriff's Department. The woman was on the property but did not reach the home. The woman agreed to leave voluntarily, complied when she was asked to leave, and was not arrested. Alex Stone, ABC News, Los Angeles.
2: A wildfire in Northern California has forced evacuations across Mendocino and Lake counties. The Lucas Fire, burning more than 3,400 acres since Thursday and just 10% contained. Firefighters in the region are keeping an eye on strong winds that could cause the fire to grow. Tennis. The 2026 U.S. Open singles champion is Elena Rybakina, beating defending champion Aryna Sabalenka. Dave Packer, ABC News.
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10: Well, we're starting off the month of September with a bit of a bang. Hope you enjoyed your Labor Day weekend. And it's this Tuesday. We're going to check in just like we do every

0: every Tuesday or so, every other Tuesday or so on the schedule. Our National Park Series continues, part of our celebration of this wonderful, great country. And one of the great things about this country is our national parks. And once or twice a month, we check in with a national park and check in with the Friends group and get a sense of what's going on. We've had some great shows. Looking forward to tonight, the Friends of the Cape Cod National Seashore President, Vincent Topkins. Vincent, welcome to America at Night. Thanks for joining us.
1: Thank you, McGraw. It's a pleasure to be here, and I'm really looking forward to speaking with you tonight.
0: Well, hopefully you say that in about 45 minutes from now. So there you go.
1: I'm sure I will.
0: So tell us about the Cape Cod National Seashore. I've been to Cape Cod. I've been to Providencetown, or P-Town, as they like to call it. I didn't know that was a national park.
1: You know, McGraw, your experience is not all that unusual. I've been to many national parks, and I'm sure you have as well, where there's a giant entrance sign as you come in, or a fee station before you can even set foot within the park. The Cape Cod National Seashore is different in that way, and perhaps that goes back to its origins and its unusual origins as a park that encompasses six unique and distinctive towns out here on Cape Cod. So indeed, you can dip in and out of the National Seashore sometimes without even realizing it. Nevertheless, it's one of the most vital and essential aspects of the landscape of Cape Cod.
0: Just so we understand, there are towns within the national park. Is that, do I have that correct?
1: The boundaries of the park touch on six towns that had been established back in the colonial period, well before the national park was even being dreamed of. And one of the most challenging aspects of the park's creation was that it involved carving the park out of land that was largely in private hands in the 1950s when the National Park Service first identified the Outer Cape as a place where a national seashore could be of tremendous national benefit. So the towns themselves exist independently, but land within those towns is part of the national seashore.
0: Interesting. So you might have a house or a cottage somewhere, or a road that, or I guess a land that you own that goes around the national park, or the national park goes around the individual landowner.
1: That is correct. I think it's about 600 private properties that exist today within the boundaries of the seashore.
0: Interesting. And how old is the Cape Cod National Seashore?
1: So the seashore celebrated the 65th anniversary just this last month of the legislation that authorized the creation of the seashore. John F. Kennedy was president at the time. As a U.S. senator from Massachusetts, he and his Republican colleague, Leverett Saltonstall, the other Massachusetts senator, were absolutely critical in drafting the legislation that Congress then adopted in 1961 that created the seashore. So we had a nice celebration at the Visitor Center of the 65th anniversary of the signing of that legislation, and one of the pens that Kennedy used to sign the legislation was on hand for visitors to see.
0: Oh, my goodness. And then a lot of people think of it as the forearm and the wrist and the fist of Cape Cod. When I visited a few years ago, there's every type of... There's marshes, there's swamps, there's lakes, there's ocean. There's a whole lot going on in that little strip of land.
1: Yes, it's long been thought of in just the way that you described it. In fact, Henry David Thoreau, who wrote one of the most famous books about Cape Cod, described it as the bared and bended arm of Massachusetts, in a way sticking out there into the Atlantic, doing battle with the fierce ocean storms that come up here pretty regularly, and it's a really telling image of the National Seashore and its unique topography. And you're absolutely right. There's a tremendous variety of different kinds of landscapes and ecological systems that one encounters within the seashore. So at 43,000 acres, I doubt that it ranks near the top of, in terms of acreage, of our great national parks. But it punches above its weight, in the variety of terrain that visitors can experience when they're here, from the wild 40 miles of unspoiled, ocean beach, as you said, to vital salt marshes and cranberry bogs, forests, lots of other kinds of landscapes.
0: And, you know, it's interesting that it literally is a thin strip of land. The much soil erosion, shoreline erosion, is that going on right now, or is that just constantly the way it's been over the last 1,000 years?
1: It has been a constant. Time has a funny meeting out here on Cape Cod. I remember visiting and hiking down into the Grand Canyon and realizing that I was looking at rocks that were over a billion years old. Cape Cod is a newborn compared to parks like the Grand Canyon, really sort of formed as the glaciers receded roughly 20,000 years ago. And the ocean messes around with this part of Massachusetts in a constant way and also in an unpredictable way. So if you visit some of the ocean beaches in the National Seashore, you will see a sign that talks about coastal erosion occurring at about 3 feet a year.
2: This is an aerial flood warning, issued at 12:10 a.m. Eastern Daylight Time. Flood warning remains in effect until 3 a.m. Eastern Daylight Time early this morning. Flooding caused by prior excessive rainfall continues. Areas affected include southeastern Athens County in southeastern Ohio, southeastern Meigs County in southeastern Ohio, southwestern Washington County in southeastern Ohio, southwestern Pleasants County in northwestern West Virginia, central Wood County in northwestern West Virginia, northeastern Mason County in western West Virginia. The hazardous weather can be expected until 3 a.m. Eastern Daylight Time. Impacts, flooding of rivers, creeks, streams, and other low-lying and flood-prone locations is imminent or occurring. Some roads remain closed due to flooding. Additional details, at 12:08 a.m. Eastern Daylight Time, emergency management reported that between 1 and 3.5 inches of rain fell in the warned area earlier today. Flooding is already occurring. Some locations that will experience flooding include Parkersburg, Marietta, Belpre, Racine, Fork Run State Park, Vienna, Ravenswood, Williamstown, Lubeck, Washington, Mineral Wells, Boaz, North Hills, Blennerhassett, Davisville, Little Hocking, Belleville, Reidsville, Waverly, and Portland. This includes the following highways: Interstate 77 in West Virginia between mile markers 169 and 186. Route 50 in West Virginia between mile markers 1 and 18. Flood safety information can be found at weather.gov/safety/flood. Turn around, don't drown when encountering flooded roads. Most flood deaths occur in vehicles. Be especially cautious at night when it is harder to recognize the dangers of flooding. Report flooding to the National Weather Service.
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0: All right, it's our National Park Series continues. Vincent Tompkins, our guest, president of the Friends of Cape Cod National Seashore. Vincent, just to get a sense of where we are, somebody on the text line texted in, what about Martha's Vineyard in Nantucket? They're not part of the national park. Is that correct?
1: That is correct. I think even when in the early years when the seashore was being contemplated, it was not thought to include those two islands. They are spectacularly beautiful. I recommend visiting if you haven't had the chance, but they are not part of the national seashore.
0: Yeah, I mean, but all that whole part of the country is absolutely gorgeous. Let's talk about getting there, because for me, getting there was half the fun. I flew into Boston, and then I took a puddle jumper, a little prop plane, and I landed, I think, just outside of Provincetown in what, you know, it could have been the backdrop for that TV show Wings. It was literally that small and that quaint. Is that the normal way people get there? I mean, how do you get there? How do you drive? How do you fly? What do you do?
1: Sure. Very few people describe it as fun, so I'm glad that that was your experience. On a summer weekend, it can be a challenge to get here. But yes, indeed, Cape Air flies from Logan Airport and a few other places and lands at Provincetown Airport, which is actually inside the boundaries of the National Seashore. I don't think there are very many other commercial airports that are inside national park boundaries. So that is certainly the quickest way, and on a sunny day, one of the most beautiful ways to get here. There's also fast ferry service from Boston that many, many people use to travel back and forth to Cape Cod, and again has that advantage of putting you right out there at the tip of the arm, as it were, with immediate access to the seashore. Driving is certainly an option. In fact, we're a day's drive from about a third of the population of the United States, a staggering statistic. And indeed, many people come here by private automobile. So bus, train, automobile, plane, they're all available.
0: I loved it because you really got a sense of the land, right, of the arm, and you could from the plane landing. I mean, you could really, it was that bay that you just got to sort of look at. It was just a unique view and just sort of gorgeous all the way in.
1: I completely agree. Having done that flight a few times myself, it's such a pleasure. On the other hand, I remember once taking the ferry from Boston, and all of a sudden the ferry slowed down, and the announcement came over the PA system that we were slowing down because there was a whale ahead of us, and we all had a chance to turn our ferry ride into a brief whale watch experience. So almost every way of getting here has its charms.
2: This is an aerial flood warning. Issued at 12:20 a.m. Eastern Daylight Time. Flood warning remains in effect until 3 a.m. Eastern Daylight Time early this morning. Flooding caused by prior excessive rainfall is expected. Areas affected include southeastern Athens County in southeastern Ohio, northeastern Gallia County in southeastern Ohio, northeastern Meigs County in southeastern Ohio, southwestern Washington County in southeastern Ohio, northwestern Jackson County in northwestern West Virginia, southwestern Wood County in northwestern West Virginia, north central Mason County in western West Virginia. The hazardous weather can be expected until 3 a.m. Eastern Daylight Time. Impacts, flooding of rivers, creeks, streams, and other low-lying and flood-prone locations is imminent or occurring. Some roads remain closed due to flooding. Additional details, at 12:19 a.m. Eastern Daylight Time, trained weather spotters reported lingering flooding in some areas due to heavy rainfall from earlier today. Flooding is ongoing. Between 1 and 3 inches of rain fell earlier today. Additional rainfall amounts up to 0.5 inches are possible in the warned area. Some locations that will experience flooding include Pomroy, Racine, Cooville, Rutland, New Haven, Mason, Tupper's Plains, Middleport, Chester, Syracuse, Hartford City, Cheshire, Lakin, and Kiger. Flood safety information can be found at weather.gov/safety/flood. Turn around, don't drown when encountering flooded roads. Most flood deaths occur in vehicles. Be especially cautious at night when it is harder to recognize the dangers of flooding. Report flooding to the National Weather Service by calling toll-free 800-401-9535 when you can do so safely. Repeating, and
0: did they move? Take me through the early days of the settlements. Did they first land there and then go inwards? What happened?
1: Sure. Yes. The brief answer is that the Mayflower first dropped anchor in Provincetown Harbor in 1620. I believe it was in late fall. And they sent one of their smaller boats to explore along the coast, trying to find the best place to build a permanent settlement. And that exploration had many different aspects to it as they encountered the local indigenous folks who had been here for thousands of years. But in any event, they found their way to Plymouth and decided that the harbor at Plymouth, the possibility of farming there, offered greater opportunities than Provincetown did. And so they made their way from Provincetown to Plymouth, and the rest, as they say, is history. It's why the Plymouth colony was one of the first European colonies established in what we think of as British North America. But yes, Provincetown is where the Mayflower

0: first landed, and there were explorations in Truro and Wellfleet and East Ham, several of the other towns here on the Outer Cape that are now adjacent to the seashore.
1: You could certainly see there's not a lot of places where you could grow corn, right? It's all sand there, so it makes sense. Once they got there and got off the boat, they looked around and said, this isn't going to work, and so they went to find some other place where the crops could actually grow in the ground, you would think.
0: Yes, I mean, it only took about 20 years for some of the settlers from Plymouth to return to Cape Cod. And agriculture was one of the ways that they sustained themselves. But
2: this is an aerial flood warning issued at 12:25 a.m. Eastern Daylight Time. Flood warning remains in effect until 3 a.m. Eastern Daylight Time early this morning. Flooding caused by prior excessive rainfall is expected. Areas affected include northeastern Gallia County in southeastern Ohio, northwestern Mason County in western West Virginia. The hazardous weather can be expected until 3 a.m. Eastern Daylight Time. Impacts, flooding of rivers, creeks, streams, and other low-lying and flood-prone locations is imminent or occurring. Some roads remain closed due to flooding. Additional details, at 12:22 a.m. Eastern Daylight Time, emergency management reported lingering flooding due to heavy rainfall on Saturday. Flooding is ongoing. Between 1 and 2.5 inches of rain fell on Saturday. Flooding impacts will continue, but no additional rainfall is expected. Some locations that will experience flooding include Point Pleasant, Gallipolis, Rio Grande, Henderson, Cheshire, and Adamsville. Flood safety information can be found at weather.gov/safety/flood. Turn around, don't drown when encountering flooded roads. Most flood deaths occur in vehicles. Be aware of your surroundings and do not drive on flooded roads. Flooding at night is particularly dangerous. Report flooding to the National Weather Service by calling toll-free 800-401-9535. When you can do so safely. Repeating, an aerial flood warning remains in effect until 3 a.m. Eastern Daylight Time for the following county, Mason, West Virginia.
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18: Let's take a stroll through the park on America at Night with McGraw-Millhaven.
1: We are talking, yes, National Park Foundation. Vincent Tompkins, president of the Friends of Cape Cod National Seashore, and it's such a historic spot. It is a national park, and we'll get to some of the other things. But Vincent Tompkins, as a resident, are you originally from Wellfleet, Massachusetts? Is that right?
0: That's where I live now. But no, I actually mostly grew up in a little town called Cape May, New Jersey, at the far southern end of the New Jersey coast.
1: Gotcha. Okay. Well, Wellfleet, since you live there now and you are a historian as well as the National Park president of the Friends Group, and we are talking on radio, is there a Marconi story that encompasses Cape Cod and the National Park?
0: There sure is. If you come to visit the National Seashore, one of the sites that you can visit is where Marconi sent the first wireless signal from North America across the entire Atlantic Ocean in the very early 20th century. A key breakthrough that people don't tend to associate with Cape Cod, the original towers, as is the case with many other man-made structures that are near the ocean out here, eventually fell into the sea because of coastal erosion, and he had to, you know, relocate operations elsewhere. But indeed, here in Wellfleet, you can go to the Marconi site and read all about that fascinating history, and then go to Marconi Beach, one of the most beautiful beaches that's within the National Seashore, and actually a beach where the Friends have played a really crucial role in making sure that that beach has remained accessible to visitors.
1: And so that's the first spot that sent a signal from the New World to the Old World.
0: Yes, that is correct. And it's only a few miles away from the spot where one of the early transatlantic cables was laid, in this case from the opposite direction, I believe from France over to the United States. So Cape Cod played a really crucial role in a couple of those important communications developments. And of course, the Marconi Wireless plays an enormously important part in the saga of the Titanic, because it was the existence of wireless radio and the ability of the wireless operators, as radios were called back then, on the Titanic to send out a distress signal that led to so many passengers of the Titanic being saved.
1: And so that was the first signal was received on Cape Cod?
0: Not from the Titanic. It was received on another ship. I think the Carpathia was the name of it. But that technology, wireless technology, of course, became something that became ubiquitous in our lives and a crucial part of maritime safety.
1: Tell me about some of the archaeology that you found on the sites.
0: So the archaeology within the seashore is, again, fascinating. As I mentioned, geologically, I think the Cape is only about 20,000 years old. But there have been humans living out here in various parts of Cape Cod for something approaching 10,000 years. And again, often as a consequence of winter storms that have a way of uncovering things that have been buried in sand for quite a long time, there have been Native American sites that have been uncovered. And thankfully, the park, in part with help from the Friends, has an archaeologist on staff, and they've been able to carefully document and preserve many of the artifacts that were discovered there. And if one is a careful observer, you'll find throughout the seashore similar sites like that, where, again, well before European settlement, Indians were surviving by farming, by catching fish. They're the ones who taught the early European settlers to be on the lookout for whales that would beach themselves, and how to make use of those. Shellfish were an enormously important part of their diet, and there's evidence of that that can be found in many documented sites throughout the park as well. Mm. It's one of the places where one really sees the benefit of national parks having these incredibly talented and dedicated professionals serving as interpretive rangers to really open up that historical experience for visitors who maybe think they're only coming to go to the beach and find themselves learning a tremendous about our history.
1: Yeah, there's so much history in that little strip of land. You might go there for a nice lobster roll, but you end up walking away that this is a site of a whole lot of history. I have to ask you about the lighthouses. If I could come back as anything, I would want to come back as a lighthouse operator. Some famous lighthouses along the way out there?
0: Yes, for sure. There are, I think, a total of 6 lighthouses that exist within the boundaries of the seashore, and it's very easy in probably less than a half a day's drive to catch a glimpse, at least, of each of them. Some of them, like Race Point, like way out at the end of Race Point in Provincetown, is the most remote. It's a sort of multi-mile walk through sand to reach it. But then there are places like Highland Light in Truro, which it's not the current structure, but that light, it was one of the oldest lighthouses in the United States, commissioned by George Washington in 1797. Making it, I think, the 20th light station to be built in the United States. And so from Race Point Light out in Provincetown to Highland Light in Truro and Nauset Light in East Ham, those who love lighthouses will have a field day visiting each of those really beautiful structures. And again, beautiful in their own right, and structures that represent the importance of the maritime economy in this part of the United States.
1: Yeah. Cape Cod baseball somehow play within the national park out there?
0: They do not, to the best of my knowledge. One of the things the National Seashore does not boast of is an official baseball field, as far as I know. But the Summer League out here in other parts of Cape Cod is a huge summer attraction and very popular with many of the almost 4 million visitors who come out to Cape Cod National Seashore every year.
1: Yeah, no, it's a huge deal. I know a lot of college players go out there, and the list of players who've gone on to play Major League Baseball is long, illustrious, and some of the best baseball you

0: you'll see summer league wise is out in Cape Cod and up in Alaska, and I know it's a something they are very, very proud of. Vincent, take me through some of the things the Friends group is working on.
1: Sure. So our group has been around almost 40 years now, founded in 1987, more than 500 members. And we play a really crucial role, as Friends groups across the country do, in meeting the needs of the National Seashore that aren't met from the funding that they get from Washington. And so I'll give you a few examples. One of the things that we're working on right now is making sure that the National Seashore lifeguards at each of the 6 guarded beaches have up-to-date modern equipment, life-saving equipment that they use. These lifeguards do literally heroic work. The riptides out here can be fierce, and we help to make sure that they have the equipment they need to keep all of the visitors safe who venture into the ocean. As I think I mentioned before, we help provide funding for some of the crucial positions within the park. So partial funding for a park ecologist, for a park archaeologist. And then, as I mentioned before, the ocean will have its way from time to time. So we were talking about Marconi Beach in, I think it was September of 2024. In a fierce nor'easter, as we call them, the stairs down to the beach were swept away, gone in a matter of less than a day, because the dune that they descended was swept out to sea. And so the Friends quickly mobilized, and in the space of a few months, with donations from more than 200 people, literally around the country, we were able to make sure that those stairs were rebuilt and ready for visitors when they came back in the summer of 2025. And so projects like that are coming up and are urgent needs throughout the National Seashore. And we're delighted to be able to play this role of enhancing the visitor experience, keeping visitors safe, helping to deepen their understanding of the park, and making sure that the facilities that are there for visitors to use and enjoy are available and modern and functioning well.
0: Are the beaches open to the public? Do you have to pay? How do the beaches work on the national park?
1: Yeah, so as with many national parks, you pay a fee to enter, in this case, certain parts of the park. And so the national park beaches are available on a fee basis. If you're old enough like me and have an America the Beautiful Pass, you have lifetime free entrance into those beaches, but you can either buy a daily pass or a weekly pass or an annual pass that will get you into any of the national parks. And they are certainly one of the most popular features of the park. If I can, McGraw, I sort of want to comment, and this was true at the time that the park was created. I think the East Coast of the United States, more than 90% of it is privately owned. And so one of the most important and distinctive functions that the Cape Cod National Seashore plays is giving access to the beach to anyone who can get there, can afford the modest fee, and they're not going to encounter a private no trespassing sign anywhere there. Once they're on the beach, they can walk for miles and miles and miles and find many places where they can be by themselves if they wish, even in the middle of a crowded summer day.
0: Mm. Can you go camping on the beach? Can you spend the night? Can you start a fire? Can you pitch a tent?
1: I do not believe that overnight camping is allowed at most of the Cape Cod National Seashore beaches. However, out at Race Point, you can get a permit that allows you to drive your four-wheel drive pickup truck or camper out to the beach, and there you can stay overnight, have a bonfire, surf cast for fish in the ocean, and enjoy that. And in addition, there are a number of private campgrounds that are available for visitors who want to come out and camp out here.
0: All right, good. Vincent Tompkins, president of the Friends of Cape Cod National Seashore. Give us a little hidden gem. What do people not know about? Tell us your favorite place, a place that no one knows about that we get to find out about because we're listening to the show?
1: Well, if I give it away, then it's not going to be a hidden gem anymore.
0: Nobody's listening. Don't worry about that.
1: No, that's a totally fair question, and it's a question I dread because I have so many favorite places. But I suppose here in the town of Wellfleet is a part of the National Seashore called Great Island. And there's a trail that you can take that will take you through. You can visit the bayside beaches. You can walk through the woods. You can walk along the edge of a dramatically beautiful estuary of the Herring River and make your way all the way out to something called Jeremy Point, a little spit of sand that sticks out into Cape Cod Bay on one side and Wellfleet Harbor on the other. And it's just one of the most beautiful and peaceful walks that you can take. If you don't feel like walking, you can launch a kayak and you can experience much of that same landscape from the water rather than from land. So that certainly is one of my favorites.
0: I was there and it was amazing because we watched the sun come up over the Atlantic Ocean, and we watched the sun go down over the bay. It was a pretty extraordinary to think that you watch the sun, right? You watch the sun go up over the Atlantic and down over the bay. It was an extraordinary day.
1: Yeah, there aren't that many places in the country where you can watch the sun come up over the water and go down over the water, and Cape Cod is one of them. A great sunset spot is a little place called Duck Harbor. Many people love to go there and watch the sunset. They're some of the most spectacular sunsets I've ever seen in my life.
0: Last question, Vincent Tompkins. Where do we go for a good clam bake out there? Do you have clam bakes out there?
1: We do, and I would hate to start an argument among these six outer Cape towns about who has the best. Although I will say that my hometown of Wellfleet boasts of having the best oysters one can have anywhere, and I think they hold up to that claim. But in every one of the towns out here on Cape Cod, you can find restaurants that can offer you the best that the local seafood has to offer.
0: Well, I'm talking about a clam bake like in the beach where you dig a hole and you put the coals in and all that stuff. Yeah.
1: Yes, there are folks who will cater that need if you want to do that.
0: That sounds amazing, having a clam bake right there on the beach out in Cape Cod. Vincent Tompkins, president of the Friends of Cape Cod National Seashore. Vincent, what's the website for people to find out more about the Friends Group?
1: It is fccns.org.
0: FCCNS stands for Friends of the National
1: Cape Cod National Seashore. Exactly.
0: The Friends Cape Cod National Seashore. FCCNC.org.
1: NS.org.
0: NS.org. And if you can't remember that, just type in Friends of National Cape Cod National Seashore, and you'll be sure to find it. Vincent Tompkins, president. Hey, thanks for an enjoyable hour. Good luck. And if I'm ever back, I'll look you up, and you can sneak me into a clam bake on the seashore somewhere.
1: I'll do one just for you.
0: There you go. Vincent Tompkins, thank you very much for a fun hour.
1: Thank you.
0: You got it. National Park Series, the Cape Cod National Seashore. Who knew, right? I was there. I didn't even know I was in a national park. Things you know, right? You have to. National parks are fantastic. They're so much fun. All right. It's America at Night, and we're back in a moment.
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12: This is an aerial flood warning. Issued at 12:51 a.m. Eastern Daylight Time. Flood warning in effect until 5 a.m. Eastern Daylight Time early this morning. Replaces flash flood warning. Flooding caused by prior excessive rainfall is expected. Areas affected include East Central Kanawha County in Central West Virginia, West Central Clay County in North Central West Virginia. The hazardous weather can be expected until 5 a.m. Eastern Daylight Time. Impacts, flooding of rivers, creeks, streams, and other low-lying and flood-prone locations is imminent or occurring. Additional details, at 12:43 a.m. Eastern Daylight Time, Doppler radar indicated heavy rain had fell across the warned area on Saturday, ranging anywhere from 2 to 6 inches. Lingering high water is expected across portions of the warned area. Flooding impacts will continue, but no additional rainfall is expected.
13: 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Y'all have voted for Lisa as best nurse and Botox injector and Robin as best esthetician 3 years in a row. 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
15: 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Uplifting voices, encouraging messages, and spiritual nourishment every Sunday morning. 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
0: All right, listen to this. Stay right there. We got open phones next hour. Lots to get to. We got some text messages. We got some phone calls to get to. And, of course, some text messages as well. The hour, of course, is all yours. And, oh, by the way, you know, before we head out here, I got to tell you once and for all, I told Josh on Friday, you got to break at the right time, Josh. You can't be pushing the brakes. And what did he do? First segment, he pushed the brake. These part-time fill-in people are getting way out of hand. No, thanks for being so nice to Josh. Josh filled in for me on Friday. I spent the week barbecuing all weekend long. Got a new grill, made some smash burger tacos. Holy mackerel. Where have these things been my whole life? Have you made a smash burger taco? So you get about 2 to 3 ounces of 80-20 hamburger meat. You put a tortilla on top, a small one, and you smash it down. After a couple minutes, you flip it over. Then you fry the tortilla in the hamburger grease. Take it off. Put the little, the sauce, the special sauce. Lettuce, tomato, throw a pickle in there. Fold it up like a taco. Oh, my goodness. A smash burger taco. Whoa. That thing's the way to... That's smash burger, man. Whoever invented that thing knows what they're doing. All right, more phone calls next hour. Our executive director is Alex Hinton, along with Rita Rich tonight. Our engineer is Richard Good. I'm McGraw-Milhaven. This is America at Night on Westwood One.
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5: A top five showdown in Austin.
6: Buckeyes at the Texas 19. Sand looking all over after he receives the snap. Throws in the end zone. Caught by Jeremiah Smith for a touchdown on a 19-yard pass play.
5: The Ducks can't quack the code in Stillwater.
7: Snap, knee, that will do it. Quack, quack, and that is that.
5: A second straight nail-biter in Ann Arbor.
8: From the 35, Mateer bouncing in the pocket, grabbed and sacked. And that's going to do it. Nate Marshall gets the walk-off sack.
5: We get you set for the first Sunday of the NFL season.
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11: 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Nick DeLuca here with you. Second Saturday in September, and it was a good one. If you had a wedding to attend today, hopefully there were some TVs nearby. Lots of action around.

0: Next to Julian Sand. Buckeyes at the Texas 19. Sand looking all over after he receives the snap. Throws in the end zone. Caught by Jeremiah Smith for a touchdown on a 19-yard pass play. Julian Sand to Jeremiah Smith in the air, and Ohio State's lead grows to 19-3.
1: Paul Keels with the call from Learfield. Buckeyes led by 17 at the break. Smith had 8 catches, 164 yards, and a touchdown. Part of a big day. Felt like that would be the story. Ohio State entered the fourth quarter leading 23-3 since 2004. Number one teams 197-0 when leading by 20-plus in the fourth. More on that in a minute. Texas touchdown cut it to one score. Then Ohio State driving. Connor Hawkins, 3 for 3 on the night, but missing from 45 to give the Longhorns some life. Arch Manning in the offense driving. Hollywood smothers. Hollywood ending.
2: 12th play of the drive. Third down and goal for Texas inside the Ohio State 1 yard line. The lineup in the eye. Manning under center to take the snap. Third and goal. Handoff. Diving for the goal line. Hollywood smothers. Touchdown, Texas. Smothers over the top, and the Longhorns are an extra point away from taking their first lead of the night.
1: Craig Way with the call from Learfield. Smothers for the lead in the late stages. Texas outscoring Ohio State 21-0 in the fourth quarter to win it 24-23. Texas head coach Steve Sarkisian, we finally found him. What does this win mean for his team?
3: I think what it can do is that this team can understand that we can overcome adversity, and we're going to get faced with more adversity. I mean, we're 2 games into a long season. This isn't going to be the first time that adversity is going to strike this season, and hopefully this serves as a lesson that we can come back from a lot. And the way you come back is focus on the next play. The way you come back is sticking together as a team. The way you come back is playing complementary football. The way you come back is having the right type of energy. So with that, I think that's what it can do for us. I don't know. It's not just going to, this was one win. This doesn't mean it's worth 4, 5, 6, or 7. It's worth one win. And as I touched on, we need to improve some things that we weren't doing well in the first half. But what it can do is serve as a lesson for, continuing to fight through the adversity when we get faced with it.
1: Yeah, what a second half turnaround for Arch Manning, finishing the first quarter with -4 passing yards and -10 rushing yards, then went 16-23 for 136 yards and a touchdown after halftime. Arch soaking it all in postgame with ESPN's Laura Rutledge.
4: Arch, the game's on the line. You're trying to continue to orchestrate this comeback. How would you describe what was going through your head as you were able to lead that game-winning drive?
5: I'm so proud of our guys on all 3 phases. It wasn't very pretty, but we found a way to win. That's what good teams do.
4: A couple of gutsy calls on 4th down and great moments by you. How did that ignite something in you?
5: This felt good. We got a bunch of good players, a lot of leaders. It's going to be a fun night.
4: This game last year created a lot of adversity for you that you had to overcome. How would you describe the satisfaction now coming out with the win?
5: Losing them again. I had nightmares about that game last year, so we're glad to get a win tonight. Have a good night in Austin. Thank you so much.
1: Yeah, I can hear the emotion in his voice. Second largest fourth quarter comeback in Texas program history, trailing only a 2007 rally against Oklahoma State. On the other side, second half to forget for Ohio State. Head coach Ryan Day on how they bounce back from this collapse.
6: It can come down to one play, and we weren't able to make that play in the fourth quarter. And as coaches, we weren't able to put them, in enough situations to make those plays. So we got to figure out how to do a better job of that, because ultimately, as coaches, we got to own everything. And we're going to do that coming out of this game, and certainly starts with me and goes to the coordinators and down to the position coaches. But we're going to have to go back, and it's going to be painful and frustrating. But that's our job.
1: Stunning loss for Ohio State, snapping an 115-game winning streak when holding a 20-point lead at any point. That was the 6th longest active streak among FBS teams. Oregon, meanwhile, on the road in Stillwater looking for a bounce back after a scare against Boise State in the opener. Last year, the Ducks beat Oklahoma State 69-3. All the makings of a get-right game. Well, wrong.
7: Two wide to each side, third and 8 at the Oregon 10. Hawkins is the tailback to Mester.

0: Makers right, and Drew gets the ball. Looks to throw, under heavy pressure, gets away. Nestemaker pumps, Nestemaker running, diving toward the end zone, he's in! Pistols firing, touchdown Oklahoma State! Drew Nestemaker, give him an Olympic gold medal!
1: Yeah, Drew Nestemaker had Oregon on upset alert all afternoon, and the Cowboy defense finished the job in the fourth.
0: Oregon, first and 10 from its own 45. Here's a toss, Hill drops it, picks it up, fumbles the football, and the Cowboys have recovered! James Williams has recovered at the Oregon 41-yard line with a minute 55 to play!
1: Dave Hunziker with the call from Learfield. Oregon playing with fire, and they get burned in week two. Oklahoma State with a huge upset, 39-31 your final. What a difference a year makes. That 66-point loss was the largest for OSU since 1907. It's the third time a team lost by 65-plus to a team and then beat them in the following season in the AP poll era. Akron over Miami in 1996 and UTEP over Utah in 1974. What a day for Nestemaker postgame on ESPN.
2: Drew, all week long, you guys were told you're not good enough after the embarrassing loss. Your words to Tulsa. What did it take from this group to bounce back and respond against the number six team in the nation?
3: Yeah, I think that's just who we are at the end of the day. You know, we had to respond after a bad week last week, but everyone on this team's been counted out their whole career, and I think that's what makes us special.
2: You're one of those guys. What makes you so resilient?
3: One out.
2: I have to ask you about your flip into the end zone. Walk me through that play and what you felt.
3: Yeah, I dropped back and they had a guy coming off the edge. I slid up and then it was me one-on-one with the safety. He went low earlier in the game and I was like, I'm letting it fly, and just leaped and felt like I was in the air for a year, and I landed really hard, but I don't care as long as I got in the end zone.
2: All game long I kept telling your guys, we're in control of this game. So much confidence throughout.
3: Yeah, I think just our preparation all week. It's the best week of practice we've ever had. And I believe in these guys. These guys are built for these moments.
2: Thank you.
1: Yeah, Nestemaker finishing with 317 passing yards, two touchdowns, 109 rushing yards, and a rushing touchdown. Second player over the last 20 years with 300 pass and 100 rushing yards is a 20-point underdog. What a win for Oklahoma State. Oregon outgained by 273 yards. It snaps a 41-game winning streak against unranked opponents. Head coach Dan Lanning pretty blunt with his post-game assessment.
4: That's because it wasn't close in a lot of ways. We got our kicked in a lot of areas. Tons of credit to Coach Morris and his staff.
5: You know, if it wasn't for the takeaways that we had on defense, it doesn't even look like it looked. You know, that being said, there's a lot of opportunity for improvement. There's, you look overall as a team, we didn't tackle well in week one, we didn't tackle well, right, in week two, right? We didn't win the line of scrimmage on either side of the ball. Got to do a better job there. There's a lot of things that you can look at and evaluate and say, okay, let's go to work. Ultimately, on the same note, every single goal is still in front of us, right? We control our destiny, but this is a game that we need to show improvement. We didn't show improvement. So we have to see that now moving forward with our team. We've got a locker room that's hurting, obviously. But on the same note, Oklahoma State went and won that game, and we didn't do the things that you have to do to win that game. It can be a team that goes and learns from it, becomes a lot better.
6: We didn't have a lot of rhythm on offense today. Again, defensively, we gave up way too many explosives, some poor eye discipline, not winning at the point of attack. And our guys are much more capable of that. So all that starts with me, right? Every bit of that starts with me. I didn't prepare our guys well enough to play.
1: Yeah, laundry list from Dan Lanning. So surprising to see Dante Moore struggle the way that he did, completing just 14 of 29 pass attempts. Oregon's CFP chances falling from 54% to 20% after the loss on the early All-State playoff predictor. Big game in the early window on Saturday at the Big House. The big question coming in, Bryce Underwood really struggled in the season opener for Michigan against Western Michigan. Tall task against Oklahoma's defense. Doing enough with his arm? and his legs.
7: From the Sooner 38 for Michigan, option keep. Underwood 35, puts his foot in the ground 30, turns to the 20-yard line, to the 10, near the goal line, knocked out of bounds. He's in. Touchdown, just got inside the pylon. Bryce Underwood, 38-yard touchdown run. And the Maize in blue cheering loud here in Ann Arbor.
1: Mark Kestisher with the call here on ESPN Radio. Underwood finishing with just 111 passing yards, but adding 87 on the ground and that score. 38-yarder, the longest rushing touchdown by a Michigan QB since 2018. Michigan defense getting the job done. They hold off Oklahoma 17-10. Wolverines head coach Kyle Whittingham liked this week's game a lot better than last week's.
8: What a great bounce back, I guess you could say, from last week. Proud of the football team. We had a great week of preparation, not a good week, a great week. And they were determined. They went into this game with determined to be with a lot more passion and energy and physicality. And they did exactly that. Everything that we were looking for in this game that was missing last week showed up.
1: Yeah, story, the Michigan defense, John Mateer really struggled down the stretch for OU, ended the game 1 of 8 passing for just 3 yards and an interception in the second half. Michigan becoming the first team over the last 20 seasons, despite being held under 300 yards in both games, to find a way to win. On that OU side, Brent Venables really struggling to find some rhythm for his offense, says it's tough to leave Ann Arbor with a loss.
9: And I think it goes without saying, Michigan's a really talented football team. We know that. And we're going to see a lot more talented teams as well as the season goes on. And so I know our guys, what they're made of. Don't question that whatsoever. We got to improve, find out the ways that we can do a better job as a staff and help them be better when it matters the most. And, got to do everything we can to, again, put this game behind us, learn from it, grow from it, get better from it, and get ready for, a 10-win New Mexico team that's coming in to Norman next week.
1: Yeah, Michigan, a 5.5-point underdog in this game, making it just the fourth time this century that Michigan has been a home underdog to a non-conference opponent, but they find a way to win. Michigan head coach Kyle Whittingham vocal about needing improvement from Bryce Underwood this week, following up on that post game.
10: Coach, you talk about Bryce's improvement from last week and the comments that you made earlier in the week about, the job not necessarily
8: being. I never made those comments. I was asked if his job was infinitely and etched in stone. Whose job is ever etched in stone? So that was my answer. I never brought that up or alluded to that. You guys all guarantee jobs. I don't. And I don't know anyone in football that does. So I don't agree that I open that can of worms. And Bryce is our quarterback, and that's where we are right now.
1: Underwood is the Michigan quarterback. Wolverines, I guess we can call it questionable 2-0, but 2-0 nonetheless after a big win over OU. Coming up, we crown a women's champion in Queens and some of the best from Saturday in baseball. This is SportsCenter All Night here on ESPN Radio.
11: 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Tatis Jr. and the San Diego Padres continue to fight for a wildcard berth when they travel to San Francisco to face the Giants. 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
1: 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Nick DeLuca here with you. More than just college football on Saturday, crowned a champion at the U.S. Open in Queens. The top two players in the world on the women's side of the bracket, Aryna Sabalenka and Elena Rybakina. Fitting it went to a third set, but Rybakina meeting the moment.
2: Elena Rybakina.
3: This is an aerial flood warning, issued at 1:18 a.m. Eastern Daylight Time. Flood warning in effect until 5:30 a.m. Eastern Daylight Time early this morning, replaces flash flood warning. Flooding caused by prior excessive rainfall is expected. Areas affected include central Braxton County in north-central West Virginia, southeastern Calhoun County in north-central West Virginia, north-central Clay County in north-central West Virginia, southeastern Gilmer County in north-central West Virginia, northwestern Upshur County in northeastern West Virginia, central Lewis County in northern West Virginia. The hazardous weather can be expected until 5:30 a.m. Eastern Daylight Time. Impacts, flooding of rivers, creeks, streams, and other low-lying and flood-prone locations is imminent or occurring. Additional details, at 1:16 a.m. Eastern Daylight Time, Doppler radar indicated heavy rain had fell across the warned area on Saturday, ranging anywhere from 1 to 4 inches. Lingering high water is expected across portions of the warned area. Flooding impacts will continue, but no additional rainfall is expected. Some locations that will experience flooding include Weston, Gassaway, Stonewall Jackson, Jackson Knoll, Big Otter, Walbeck, Burnsville, Jane Lou, Flatwoods, Exchange, Heaters, Sand Run, Wilsey, Frametown, Walkersville, Rosedale, Servia, Horner, and Nebo. This includes the following highways: Interstate 70.

0: 29 between mile markers 37 and 52, in between mile markers 69 and 105. Route 33 between mile markers 1 and 6. Flood safety information can be found at weather.gov/safety/flood. Turn around, don't drown when encountering flooded roads. Most flood deaths occur in vehicles. Be especially cautious at night when it is harder to recognize the danger.
1: One entering this final, falling to 1-4 in her last five major final appearances after starting her career 3-1. 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Over to baseball, just a couple weeks left in the regular season. Some wild card races heating up. The D-backs chasing an NL wild card spot. Rangers still alive in a down AL West, put together a Texas-sized sixth inning.
2: Here's the pitch. Duran swings and lines one to center field. That's down for a base hit. Young will score. Nimmo headed to the plate. The throw in is cut off, and it's 6-1 Texas. Two-run single for Ezekiel Duran, and the Rangers have plated six runs here at the top of the fifth inning.
1: That call from right here on ESPN Radio, the Rangers scoring six in the fifth, their most in an inning since June 19th, snapping a three-game losing streak to improve to just two games back of the Astros for first in the AL West, 6-2, your final over Arizona. The Braves and the Phillies, top two teams in the NL East, but the Brave bats helping them pull away.
3: 2-2 pitch, and a high drive, deep right center field, to the wall, and off the base of the wall. Drake Baldwin into second base, a two RBI double, as he just rocked it into the gap. 7-1 Braves in the fourth inning.
1: 680 the fan, all Braves in Atlanta, 12-2 the final. Braves scoring eight runs in the fourth inning, tying for most in a frame this season. Ronald Acuna Jr., how about 3-for-3 with a homer, drove in a pair, is hitting .364 in September. Braves leading the Phillies by six games now in the NL East, have a 99% chance to win the division, according to ESPN Analytics. Padres and Giants in San Francisco. Fernando Tatis hunting bleachers.
4: And here it comes. Swing, and there's a shot. That's headed for Berkeley. Way, way back and high up into the bleachers. It is 6-3. San Diego. Man. Tape measure home run for Fernando Tatis Jr. His 21st home run of the year.
1: KNBR on the call. Tatis going deep. Jackson Merrill with another homer as well. He is the fourth different player in Padres franchise history with 25 homers and 25 steals in a season. Joining Tatis Jr., Will Myers, and Reggie Sanders, Padres win their sixth straight longest active winning streak in the majors. Be sure to tune in for baseball action tonight as the Giants host the Padres, wrapping up their series on Sunday Night Baseball. Coverage beginning 7 p.m. Eastern on ESPN Radio and the ESPN app. Two division leaders in Tampa, the Rays trying to keep their distance from the Yankees. They get a win 3-2 over Houston. Nick Madrigal, RBI sac fly in the victory. Ian Seymour was outstanding, six innings, two earned 10 strikeouts to tie for his second most in a game in his career. The Rays improving to an American League best 49-25 at home this season, on pace for their third highest home win percentage in franchise history. Up next, our half hour headlines and latest from around the NFL. 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
1: Texas takes down Ohio State in a top-five stunner, erasing a 20-point deficit in the second half. Oregon upset at Oklahoma State. Michigan picks up a big win over OU. Elena Rybakina, the U.S. Open champ in Queens, and we get you set for the start of the NFL season. Talking some of the big Saturday finals, everything is bigger in Texas. What a comeback for the Longhorns taking down Ohio State. Was it more Texas or the Buckeyes' collapse in the second half? ESPN senior college football writer Jake Trotter putting the blame on Ohio State.
2: It's one of the more epic losses in Ohio State history. So, just a total collapse from the Buckeyes. And you have to wonder, like, can they bounce back from this? Because this was getting ready to be, you know, the biggest non-conference win of anybody in the FBS. And now they got to go back home and figure some things out, because they still got to go to Indiana. They still got to go to USC. They still got Oregon. Although I don't know about that game right now, because the Ducks had a pretty rough loss too. So, yeah, it was pretty crazy, and just a wild atmosphere in the fourth quarter in Austin, Texas.
1: Yeah, and what a comeback for Texas. So resilient after falling behind big through three quarters. Trotter says the Longhorns came up clutch down the stretch.
2: I think Ohio State just ran out of gas, and the defense was on the field basically nonstop in the fourth quarter, and you saw it at the end. They just could not muster the energy to get a stop. So, you could feel the momentum shifting late in the third quarter. And then by the time, it was 23-17, you just felt like Texas was going to somehow win the game because they were making all the plays and Ohio State wasn't making any.
1: Yeah, see if that is a big-time springboard win for Texas and how Ohio State responds with a difficult schedule on the horizon. Earlier final that was a little surprising, Michigan responding to take down OU at the Big House. Our ESPN radio team, Mark Kestisher and Kelly Stauffer, recapping a big day for Big Blue.
3: Nick, thank you very much. After all the consternation and controversy of Michigan's last-second win over Western Michigan, Kelly Stauffer, they take down number 11, Oklahoma. You had it diagnosed in the middle of the week. I'm sure the Michigan coaches felt the same way. Bryce Underwood actually had one more run than pass attempt. 18 runs, 17 pass attempts, and the Michigan defense was terrific to take down the Sooners.
4: Michigan offensively had 263 total yards, and Underwood accounted for 198 of them. And also, hats off to Jason Beck, the offensive coordinator. I think Jason Beck totally missed it last week pertaining to how to handle Bryce Underwood and what he's capable of doing at this point. Had him in situations he's not prepared for. Reading defenses, going through progressions. Give him an either or, one side or the other. It's there, take it, if not, run it. And then saddle him up in the run game and get something done. And oh, by the way, we play really good defense. And it was really, really impressive, complimentary football today out of Michigan.
3: Yeah, and look, Oklahoma's known for its great defense, and deservedly so over the last few years under Brent Venables. But the Michigan D today, and John Mateer had turned around, did not have a great first half. I think you'd given me the stat. He was 9-for-9 at some point in the second half. Jair Hill, on a bad decision by Mateer, came up with the INT that set up the go-ahead score.
4: Mateer was 9-for-9 in the second half until he went 0-for-6, including that interception. And that was the difference. And Kyle Whittingham has been around the block enough to know, he said it earlier this week, if we don't win the turnover takeaway, we're not winning this game. And I think they were +2 in that department the last time I looked.
3: Oklahoma, really good team, but a loss on the road, and in 2 weeks, how about this back-to-back? At number two, Georgia, and then home for Texas. Michigan's got a tough close later this season, but they're 2-0. Michigan 17, Oklahoma 10, the final from the Big House in Ann Arbor. For Kelly Stauffer, I'm Mark Kestisher right here on the exclusive home of the College Football Playoff, ESPN Radio, and the ESPN app. Let's go back to Nick DeLuca in the studio.
1: Yeah, thanks so much, Kesty, and a big win for Michigan to find some momentum after the struggles in week one. ESPN's Heather Dinich calling it a pretty ugly afternoon in Ann Arbor.
5: This was an ugly game. Let's just start there. Neither of these teams looked really great. And it was good for Michigan because they wanted to rewrite the narrative and they needed this win really bad after everything that happened last week. But the reality is they have no passing game. Oklahoma has no running game. Between the two of them, they had a gazillion penalties. There were fumbles left and right. I mean, John Mateer was throwing the ball up to the clouds, and it was just like, who's going to win this game? And it came down to an interception. Mateer threw an interception. 2 plays later, Michigan got the game-winning touchdown on a one-yard run. So, you know, Oklahoma has a lot to fix before the SEC schedule starts, and it's coming up around the bend with Georgia and Texas.
1: Yeah, Dinich on College Game Day on ESPN Radio about what you'd expect with those two defenses playing the way that they have been so far this season. Oregon and Oklahoma State, the surprise of Saturday. Ducks playing with fire in week one, but they fall to the Cowboys in week two. ESPN's Jake Trotter says that Oklahoma State and Drew Mestemaker proving that they're legit.
6: How do you lose to Tulsa, really get blown out by Tulsa, and then come back and beat that Oregon team? Guys, I'm not so sure that Drew Mestemaker is the best quarterback in college football. And you talk to NFL scouts, like they had their eye on him. He is legit, and it wouldn't surprise me after today. And I can't believe I'm saying this 48 hours later based on what I thought of them, but they're a contender in the Big 12. That was a legit win. You know, they threw 2 pick-sixes and still beat Oregon. So Oklahoma State is back, and after, what, 20 straight losses to FBS teams.
1: Wow. High praise from Trotter. Couple other Saturday finals. Alabama over Kentucky, 45-17. Bama trailed at half, but outscoring Kentucky 32-0 in the second. 28-point win, Alabama's largest after trailing at halftime since SEC expansion in 1992. Number 10, Texas A&M, 48. Arizona State, 20. A&M using a 24-0 run in the fourth quarter, backed by a pair of defensive touchdowns to help beat the Sun Devils. Marcel Reed leading the way with 3 passing touchdowns. Number 15, BYU taking down Arizona 28-17 as well in a rematch of a double overtime thriller from last year. Wasn't quite that close this season. SportsCenter All Night here on ESPN Radio, the ESPN app, SiriusXM Channel 80. 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The NFL season is underway. We'll get you set for all the action on the first Sunday of the year.
0: Buccaneers and Bengals.
1: Two former first overall pick quarterbacks, Heisman winners in back-to-back years, got college football on the brain. Baker Mayfield fresh off his new extension, excited to focus on football.
7: It's not going to be looming over everybody, questioning it day in and day out throughout the weeks. For me, it doesn't change. We didn't make the playoffs last year. I think everybody that was here has a bad taste in their mouth, and they're ready to right the ship on that. And you know, we believe that we have a really, really good team. Got to take it 1 week at a time, but this team's hungry, and that's what I'm most excited about.
1: Yeah, on the other side, the Bengals have missed the playoffs in each of the last 3 seasons after making the conference championship in the previous 2. Quarterback Joe Burrow optimistic for 2026.
8: I would say I'm more excited this year than I've been in a long time. I think I've always been excited to play, but this year I'm excited to watch, too. I'm really excited to see our guys go make it happen.
1: Yeah, Burrow 12-3 against NFC teams since losing Super Bowl 56 to the Rams, third best out-of-conference record in the NFL since 2022 behind Jalen Hurts and Lamar Jackson. Bengals trying to avoid another slow start, just 3-11 in weeks 1 and 2 under Zach Taylor as head coach since 2019.
0: Falcons at Steelers.
1: One of two matchups in week one featuring newly hired head coaches on both sidelines. Kevin Stefanski against Mike McCarthy. Who's playing quarterback for the Falcons? Is it you? Is it me? Looks like it's going to be Cooper Rush after a couple of big injuries for Atlanta. Stefanski on Rush as QB1 in week one.
9: That's the life of a backup quarterback. And in an ideal world, would you love to have gotten every rep? Of course, that's a no-brainer. But I do think there's examples of guys that come in with no reps, and sometimes it's after the first play. Sometimes it's on play 59, whatever it is, and you're expected to compete, and you're expected to hold the standard of the room, in this case, the quarterback room. So Cooper's been a backup in his career. He's been a starter. He knows how to prepare.
1: Falcons have lost five straight to the Steelers. They are 2-16-1 all-time. That is the worst winning percentage against a single opponent in NFL history. How about Mike McCarthy and Aaron Rodgers back together again, making their regular season debut after all of these years?
0: Bills at Texans.
1: One of the top matchups of week one, the Bills taking on the Texans in Houston. A lot of success for Texans and head coach DeMeco Ryans over the last couple of seasons against Buffalo. Ryan says that it doesn't necessarily translate to this year's season opener.
10: With this being our first game, anything goes. Any looks, any type of schemes, anything can come up. So for that reason, I don't put any, I don't put a lot of weight into the games that we played prior. Also, with this team, new head coach, right? New defensive coordinator, new special teams coordinator. There will be a ton of different looks that we've had in the past 2 years. So just to say, what we did the past 2 years is what's worked, rinse and repeat, that's not it, right? We got to be prepared and ready for anything. We got to trust our rules, trust what we've done during training camp, trust our training, and put the ball down. Let's go to work.
1: Yeah, debut for Joe Brady as the Bills head coach in week one. Brady weighing in on some of the struggles for the Bills offense and Josh Allen in Houston.
11: I don't think anything is tied. It's year one for us, right? And there's nothing that we're going into this year with the mindset of, oh man, look, this is what's happened in the past year, right? Like a lot of these guys haven't even been here. So I don't think it's anything. We just got to make sure we're locked into our details, and it's going to be an incredible environment. It always is down there, and two good teams that were in the playoffs last year, but none of that has any bearing this year, and so it'll be a great test for us.
1: Yeah, fresh start on both sides. Speaking of fresh starts,
0: Dolphins at Raiders.
1: Hey, Ryan Fitzpatrick, a former Dolphins quarterback, Raiders in year one. With Clint Kubiak, Jeff Hafley making his Miami debut, Fitz on the Fitz and Wit podcast saying if the Dolphins lose this one, they could lose them all.
12: If the Dolphins lose to the Raiders in Vegas on Sunday, I think they're going to go 0-17 this year. I think they'll be the first team in NFL history to go 0-17. Let's look at the Dolphins' schedule. They're playing the NFC North. So you tell me, do you got them beating Detroit, Minnesota, Green Bay, or Chicago this year?
13: Nope.
12: No. They're playing the AFC West, so let's just say that the Raiders beat them. Do you have them beating Denver this year, or Kansas City, or the Chargers?
13: Zero chance.
12: Okay. So we're breaking it down that way. Okay. Now let's look at the three teams that they play that aren't in those divisions. They're at San Francisco.
13: Okay.
12: They're playing Cincy, who's apparently playing in the AFC Championship game.
13: Right, so there are different.
12: And they're at Indy. Are they winning any of those three games?
13: The caveat, or either or, is Daniel Jones healthy. If it's Anthony Richardson, I think that there's a chance.
12: So Daniel Jones, let's say he's healthy, so they're not winning that game.
13: Okay.
12: So that leaves you the division. Patriots twice, I say no chance. Bills twice, I say no chance. So they're playing the Jets twice, and that's their shot.
13: That's their shot.
12: And as I talked about last week, I think the Jets are much improved this year, and they're going to show it on the field. So I'm sitting there looking at it going, I don't see a whole lot of wins in there, Witt. So let's make the bold prediction, 0-17.
1: Yeah, tune in to Football Sunday presented by Gusto for a doubleheader. The Bears visiting the Panthers at 1 p.m. immediately following the Dolphins and the Raiders at 4:25. Coverage beginning at 12 p.m. Eastern here on ESPN Radio and the ESPN app.
0: Cowboys at Giants.
1: Yeah, the nightcap Sunday Night Football in New Jersey. Cowboys and Giants. ESPN's Chris Canty played for both teams. Says Dallas needs to stop talking and start acting.
14: I don't remember the Dallas Cowboys with Dak Prescott and CeeDee Lamb and this current core of players being as boisterous as they are this season. And I don't have an issue with, you know, them being confident, but I have an issue with them saying, let's proclaim dominance. How about just go out and win the game? That's all that matters. Go 1-0 every single week. And I know that's boring, it's cliche, it's coach speak, but guess what? The best teams are methodical in terms of how they navigate the marathon that is the NFL regular season. And ultimately, at the end, they're in places that they want to be. It's been a long time since we could say the Cowboys were where they wanted to be at season's end.
1: Yeah, Canty on unsportsmanlike, one of the more intriguing matchups between a pair of NFC East rivals. Up next, volume up for our top sound from Saturday. This is SportsCenter All Night here on ESPN Radio.
0: 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Malik Willis leads the Miami Dolphins into Las Vegas to face Kirk Cousins and the Raiders.
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2: How good is that? Are you ready to take?
0: Number five.
3: Nick, quite a day in college football. We start with the biggest upset in the young season. Oklahoma State victorious. Dave Hunziker from Learfield.
4: One more snap and that will be the ballgame. Unbelievable. Snap. The Cowboys do their talking on the scoreboard with a 39-31 upset victory over number six Oregon.
0: Number four.
3: Louisiana Tech's Jordan McCray makes it interesting against LSU with a pick six. Kyle Schauschberger with the call from Learfield.
5: Braylon Moore in that purple jersey will snap the football. Levitt looking left right away. Darts one over. Picked off. It's intercepted by Jordan McCray at the goal line. He's galloping across midfield. 45, 35. They're not going to get him. Jordan McCray all the way to the house. They pick six.
0: Number three.
3: Another INT to the house. This one from Texas A&M's Marco Jones on ESPN Radio.
6: Owens heels on the 40-yard line. He takes the snap in a crouch. Fakes a handoff. Looks to the near side. Hit as he throws. Ball is up. It's intercepted by the Aggies. There goes Marco Jones. Nobody's going to get him. The 10, the 5. Touchdown, Texas A&M. He spikes the ball in celebration. TJ Searcy deflected it. And there are 11 players at the goal. Celebration. A 62-yard big man interception return to the house.
0: Number two.
3: Texas couldn't be stopped in the fourth. The rip a win away from number one Ohio State. Craig Way from Learfield with the final call.
7: Shotgun snap to Sayan. Back the throw. Flings it up. Downfield. The pass is knocked away. And in fact, intercepted by Grayson Littleton. What a way to end it. This Texas Longhorn team.
8: They an held back man downfield.
7: 20 points down.
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7: Ohio State Buckeyes. Final score, the Texas Longhorns 24, the Ohio State Buckeyes 23.
0: Number one.
3: Humphrey Grace of Kentucky with a short pick six against Alabama on the JMI Sports Network.
9: Keelan Russell in the gun. Brooks goes in motion to the far side. 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
9: Humphrey Grace swatted it up. Rammed it. Fell into the end zone. What a way to start the game with the Kentucky defense.
1: It was about as exciting as it got in Lexington for those home fans. Little defensive flavor to our Saturday top sound. Couple of defensive scores. Strong bounce back for Bama in that win over Kentucky. LSU waking up after a slow start as well. Going to need to get that offense in gear for next week's Kiffin Bowl in Oxford. That should be a really fun one. Nick DeLuca here with you. SportsCenter All Night. We'll go back to baseball. Yankees and Mets in the Bronx. Empire State Building. Orange and blue.
11: The 2-0. Swing and a high fly ball. Deep right field. This one is out of here. Grand slam, Francisco Lindor. 11-2 Mets at Yankee Stadium.
1: Keith Radd on the call, 880 ESPN New York. Lindor with his 24th career multi-homer game as a shortstop, tying Ernie Banks for the second most in Major League history. The Mets win it 12-2, their 10-run win tied for the largest against the Yankees in the series history. Struggles continue for Gerrit Cole. He has allowed 7 home runs in his last two starts, the most of any two-start span in his career, loss snapping a Yankees 6-game home winning streak. The Marlins taking on the Dodgers. LA on the road trying to extend their 8-game winning streak. Otto Lopez had other ideas.
10: 2-0. Line shot right field, base hit. Hernandez trots in to score from third. Konine to second, and the Marlins have the lead on an RBI single from Otto Lopez. 3-2 Miami in the second.
1: 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The Dodgers' longest active major league winning streak snapped at 8 games. Pete Fairbanks nailing down a save for Miami as his strong season continues. The Red Sox and the Royals, Willier Abreu with the big blow.
12: 2-2 pitch. Swinging a shot high into right center field. Back at the track. At the wall. Off the wall. Gasper scores. Hadley rounds third. Willier holds at second. That's a 2-run double. Abreu delivers. And it's 3-1 Red Sox.
1: WEEI on the call. Ranger Suarez was really sharp in this one. 7 innings, 1 earned, 8 strikeouts through a season high. 69 strikes. The Red Sox continue to own the AL Central. Have won 9 of their last 10, now 18-9 against that division overall as they chase a wild card spot. Up next, a Texas-sized stunner. Cowboys catching a duck in the rest of Week 2 college football Saturday. This is SportsCenter All Night.
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21: ABC News, I'm Dave Packer. The CEO of Anthropic said Saturday the artificial intelligence industry should slow down to give safety measures time to catch up. Without it, Dario Amade warned AI could be capable within 6 to 12 months of leading a swarm that could take over the entire internet. OpenAI CEO Sam Altman and XAI head Elon Musk both signaled their support for the idea of slowing things down. Reaction in Ireland as President Trump during his visit with Irish Prime Minister Michael Martin suggested that Ireland should be reunified.
22: It's going to happen eventually.
23: Mr. President,
22: you know what? The way I look at it, it's going to happen eventually. That's what happened now.
21: That didn't go over well with some leaders there. Ulster Unionist Party leader John Burroughs saying, quote, Northern Ireland, not a pawn in Trump's fallout with the UK. Now, meanwhile, there's new concerns about the global supply of oil as the Iran-backed Houthis advance, those rebels, and Saudi Arabia cutting off oil in the key east-west pipeline after a drone attack. This is ABC News.
24: According to Feeding America, over 7 million seniors nationwide were food insecure in 2022. 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
3: A top five showdown in Austin.
12: Buckeyes at the Texas 19. Sand looking all over after he receives the snap, throws in the end zone. Caught by Jeremiah Smith for a touchdown on a 19-yard pass play.
3: The Ducks can't quack the code in Stillwater.
4: Snap, knee, that will do it. Quack, quack, and that is that.
3: A second straight nail-biter in Ann Arbor.
5: From the 35, Mateer bouncing in the pocket, grabbed and sacked. And that's going to do it. Nate Marshall gets the walk-off sack.
3: We get you set for the first Sunday of the NFL season.
6: They can score with anybody, but they had a difficult time stopping teams. So very interested to see what this new Cowboys defense looks like.
3: Plus, a U.S. Open champion is crowned in the women's bracket.
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1: 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Nick DeLuca here with you. Second Saturday in September, and it was a good one. If you had a wedding to attend today, hopefully there were some TVs nearby. Lots of action around Major League Baseball. We'll get you ready for our first NFL Sunday of the season. But I have to start recapping a wild week two Saturday of college football. Kick it off with the game of the day in Austin. Ohio State, Texas, 1-4 in the country. Big Ten, SEC, Texas came in as a 1.5-point favorite. It's the 14th time since 1978. The number one team in the country has been an underdog in a regular season game. Longhorns, though, were shaky early. Fumble and INT on the first two drives, leading to 10 Ohio State points. Second quarter, Julian Sain, Jeremiah Smith, six more.
12: 14 seconds left. Smith and Ennis, wide left. Robertson McCune, wide right. Bo Jackson in the backfield next to Julian Sain. Buckeyes at the Texas 19. Sain looking all over after he receives the snap, throws in the end zone. Caught by Jeremiah Smith for a touchdown. And

0: on the night, but missing from 45 to give the Longhorns some life. Arch Manning in the offense driving. Hollywood smothers. Hollywood ending.
1: 12th play of the drive. Third down and goal for Texas inside the Ohio State 1 yard line. The lineup in the eye. Manning under center to take the snap. Third and goal. Handoff. Diving for the goal line. Hollywood smothers. Touchdown, Texas. Smothers over the top. And the Longhorns are an extra point away from taking their first lead of the night.
0: Craig Way with the call from Learfield. Smothers for the lead in the late stages. Texas outscoring Ohio State 21-0 in the fourth quarter to win it 24-23. Texas head coach Steve Sarkisian, we finally found him. What does this win mean for his team?
2: I think what it can do is that this team can understand that we can overcome adversity, and we're going to get faced with more adversity. I mean, we're 2 games into a long season. This isn't going to be the first time that adversity is going to strike this season. And hopefully this serves as a lesson that we can come back from a lot. And the way you come back is focus on the next play. The way you come back is sticking together as a team. The way you come back is playing complementary football. The way you come back is having the right type of energy. So with that, I think that's what it can do for us. I don't know. It's not just going to, this was one win. This doesn't mean it's worth 4, 5, 6, or 7. It's worth one win. And as I touched on, we need to improve some things that we weren't doing well in the first half. But what it can do is serve as a lesson for, continuing to fight through the adversity when we get faced with it.
0: Yeah, what a second half turnaround for Arch Manning, finishing the first quarter with -4 passing yards and -10 rushing yards, then went 16-23 for 136 yards and a touchdown after halftime. Arch soaking it all in postgame with ESPN's Laura Rutledge.
3: Arch, the game's on the line. You're trying to continue to orchestrate this comeback. How would you describe what was going through your head as you were able to lead that game-winning drive?
4: I'm just so proud of our guys on all 3 phases. It wasn't very pretty, but we found a way to win. That's what good teams do.
3: A couple of gutsy calls on 4th down and great moments by you. How did that ignite something in you?
4: This felt good. We got a bunch of good players, a lot of leaders. It's been a fun night.
3: This game last year created a lot of adversity for you that you had to overcome. How would you describe the satisfaction now coming out with the win?
4: I lose to them again. I had nightmares about that game last year, so we're glad to get a win tonight. Have a good night in Austin. Thank you so much.
0: Yeah, I can hear the emotion in his voice. Second largest fourth quarter comeback in Texas program history, trailing only a 2007 rally against Oklahoma State. On the other side, second half to forget for Ohio State. Head coach Ryan Day on how they bounce back from this collapse.
5: It can come down to one play, and we weren't able to make that play in the fourth quarter. And as coaches, we weren't able to put them, in enough situations to make those plays. So we got to figure out how to do a better job of that, because ultimately, as coaches, we got to own everything, and we're going to do that coming out of this game, and certainly starts with me and goes to the coordinators and down to the position coaches. But yeah, we're going to have to go back, and it's going to be painful and frustrating. But that's our job.
0: Stunning loss for Ohio State, snapping an 115-game winning streak when holding a 20-point lead at any point. That was the 6th longest active streak among FBS teams. Oregon, meanwhile, on the road in Stillwater, looking for a bounce back after a scare against Boise State in the opener. Last year, the Ducks beat Oklahoma State 69-3. All the makings of a get-right game. Well, wrong.
6: Two wide to each side, 3rd and 8 at the Oregon 10. Hawkins is the tailback to Mestemaker's right, and Drew gets the ball. Looks to throw, under heavy pressure, gets away. Mestemaker pumps, Mestemaker running, diving toward the end zone, he's in! Pistols firing! Touchdown, Oklahoma State! Drew Mestemaker, give him an Olympic gold medal!
0: Yeah, Drew Mestemaker had Oregon on upset alert all afternoon, and the Cowboy defense finish the job in the fourth.
6: Oregon, 1st and 10 from its own 45. Here's a toss. Hill drops it, picks it up, fumbles the football, and the Cowboys have recovered. James Williams has recovered at the Oregon 41-yard line with 1:55 to play.
0: Dave Hunziker with the call from Learfield. Oregon playing with fire, and they get burned in week 2. Oklahoma State with a huge upset.

0: 39-31, your final. What a difference a year makes. That 66-point loss was the largest for OSU since 1907. It's the third time a team lost by 65-plus to a team and then beat them in the following season in the AP poll era. Akron over Miami in 1996 and UTEP over Utah in 1974. What a day for Mestemaker postgame on ESPN.
1: Drew, all week long, you guys were told you're not good enough after the embarrassing loss. Your words to Tulsa. What did it take from this group to bounce back and respond against the number six team in the nation?
2: Yeah, I think that's just who we are at the end of the day. You know, we had to respond after a bad week last week, but everyone on this team's been counted out their whole career, and I think that's what makes us special.
1: You're one of those guys. What makes you so resilient? I have to ask you about your flip into the end zone. Walk me through that play and what you felt.
2: Yeah, I dropped back and they had a guy coming off the edge. I slid up and then it was me one-on-one with the safety. He went low earlier in the game and I was like, I'm letting it fly, and just leaped and felt like I was in the air for a year, and I landed really hard, but I don't care as long as I got in the end zone.
1: All game long I kept telling your guys, we're in control of this game. So much confidence throughout.
2: Yeah, I think just our preparation all week. This is the best week of practice we've ever had. And I believe in these guys. These guys are built for these moments.
1: Thank you.
0: Yeah, Mestemaker finishing with 317 passing yards, two touchdowns, 109 rushing yards, and a rushing touchdown. Second player over the last 20 years with 300 pass and 100 rushing yards is a 20-point underdog. What a win for Oklahoma State. Oregon outgained by 273 yards. It snaps a 41-game winning streak against unranked opponents. Head coach Dan Lanning pretty blunt with his post-game assessment.
3: That's because it wasn't close in a lot of ways. We got our ass kicked in a lot of areas. Tons of credit to Coach Morris and his staff.
4: You know, if it wasn't for the takeaways that we had on defense, it doesn't even look like it looked. You know, that being said, there's a lot of opportunity for improvement. There's, you look overall as a team, we didn't tackle well in week one, we didn't tackle well, right, in week two, right? We didn't win the line of scrimmage on either side of the ball. Had to do a better job there. There's a lot of things that you can look at and evaluate and say, okay, let's go to work. Ultimately, on the same note, every single goal is still in front of us, right? We control our destiny, but this is a game that we need to show improvement. We didn't show improvement. So we have to see that now moving forward with our team. We've got a locker room that's hurting, obviously. But on the same note, Oklahoma State went and won that game, and we didn't do the things that you have to do to win that game. It can be a team that goes and learns from it, becomes a lot better.
5: We didn't have a lot of rhythm on offense today. Again, defensively, we gave up way too many explosives, some poor eye discipline, not winning at the point of attack. And our guys are much more capable of that. So all of that starts with me, right? Every bit of that starts with me. I didn't prepare our guys well enough to play.
0: Yeah, laundry list from Dan Lanning. So surprising to see Dante Moore struggle the way that he did, completing just 14 of 29 pass attempts. Oregon's CFP chances falling from 54% to 20% after the loss on the early All-State playoff predictor. Big game in the early window on Saturday at the Big House. The big question coming in, Bryce Underwood really struggled in the season opener for Michigan against Western Michigan. Tall task against Oklahoma's defense, doing enough with his arm and his legs.
6: From the Sooner 38 for Michigan, option keep. Underwood 35, puts his foot in the ground 30, turns to the 20-yard line, to the 10, near the goal line, knocked out of bounds. He's in, touchdown, just got inside the pylon. Bryce Underwood, 38-yard touchdown run. And the Maize in blue cheering loud here in Ann Arbor.
0: Mark Kestisher with the call here on ESPN Radio. Underwood finishing with just 111 passing yards, but adding 87 on the ground and that score. 38-yarder, the longest rushing touchdown by a Michigan QB since 2018. Michigan defense getting the job done. They hold off Oklahoma 17-10. Wolverines head coach Kyle Whittingham liked this week.

0: week's game a lot better than last week's.
1: What a great bounce back, I guess you could say, from last week. Proud of the football team. We had a great week of preparation, had a good week, a great week. And they were determined they went into this game with determined to be with a lot more passion and energy and physicality. And they did exactly that. Everything that we were looking for in this game that was missing last week showed up.
0: Yeah, story, the Michigan defense, John Mateer, really struggled down the stretch for OU, ended the game 1 of 8 passing for just 3 yards and an interception in the second half. Michigan becoming the first team over the last 20 seasons, despite being held under 300 yards in both games, to find a way to win. On that OU side, Brent Venables really struggling to find some rhythm for his offense, says it's tough to leave Ann Arbor with a loss.
2: And I think it goes without saying, Michigan's a really talented football team. We know that. And we're going to see a lot more talented teams as well as the season goes on. And so I know our guys, what they're made of. Don't question that whatsoever. We got to improve, find out the ways that we can do a better job as a staff and help them be better when it matters the most. And, and again, got to do everything we can to, again, put this game behind us, learn from it, grow from it, get better from it, and get ready for, a 10-win New Mexico team that's coming in to Norman next week.
0: Yeah, Michigan, a 5.5-point underdog in this game, making it just the fourth time this century that Michigan has been a home underdog to a non-conference opponent, but they find a way to win. Michigan head coach Kyle Whittingham vocal about needing improvement from Bryce Underwood this week, following up on that postgame.
3: Coach, you talk about Bryce's improvement from last week and the comments that you made earlier in the week about, the job not necessarily.
1: I never made those comments. I was asked if his job was infinitely and etched in stone. Whose job is ever etched in stone? So that was my answer. I never brought that up or alluded to that. You guys have all guaranteed jobs. I don't. And I don't know anyone in football that does. So I don't agree that I open that can of worms. And Bryce is our quarterback, and that's where we are right now.
0: Underwood is the Michigan quarterback. Wolverines, I guess we can call it questionable 2-0, but 2-0 nonetheless after a big win over OU. Coming up, we crown a women's champion in Queens and some of the best from Saturday in baseball. This is SportsCenter All Night here on ESPN Radio.
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1: 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Nick DeLuca here with you. More than just college football on Saturday. Crowned a champion at the U.S. Open in Queens. The top two players in the world on the women's side of the bracket, Aryna Sabalenka and Elena Rybakina. Fitting it went to a third set, but Rybakina meeting the moment.
2: Elena Rybakina is the new world number one and the new U.S. Open champion. First Wimbledon, then the Australian this year, and now a U.S. Open champion for the first time.
1: That call coming from ESPN. Rybakina claiming her third career major title, Wimbledon and the Australian Open, the other two, becomes the first U.S. Open champion in the Open era to win three setters in the quarters, semis, and the final. Will be the world number one for the first time in her career on Monday. Rybakina on sinking in the moment and what it means.
3: I'm shocked, to be honest. I have no words. I mean, what a tournament. I was coming here a little bit injured, yeah. And yes, somehow day by day we were trying to find a way, you know, adapting to all the challenges every day I was waking up with. And yeah, it's just incredible. I can't believe still. It's, I mean, no words.
1: And Rybakina growing into a three-time major champion on growing her game into another major title.
3: I feel like experience with my team for a long time, people I know so well, I trust, and I don't know, just everything got together, and I don't know, we've been working a lot, and I'm just super happy, and the consistency I found is great, but I know that in women's tennis and just in tennis, everything changes so quick, and I'm super happy with the achievements, but I will try, of course, to push more and stay at the top as long as possible.
1: Rybakina, the second woman in the Open era to beat three multi-former major champions in a single U.S. Open, going through Naomi Osaka, Coco Gauff, and Sabalenka, joining Serena Williams.

0: The 1999 Sabalenka snapping a streak of two straight U.S. Open titles was going for the three-peat on Saturday. 19 straight U.S. Open matches won entering this final, falling to 1-4 in her last five major final appearances after starting her career 3-1. SportsCenter all night here on ESPN Radio, the ESPN app. Nick DeLucchia here with you. Over to baseball, just a couple weeks left in the regular season. Some wild card races heating up. The D-backs chasing an NL wild card spot. Rangers still alive in a down AL West. Put together a Texas-sized sixth inning.
1: Here's the pitch. Duran swings and lines one to center field. That's down for a base hit. Young will score. Nimmo headed to the plate. The throw in is cut off, and it's 6-1 Texas. Two-run single for Ezekiel Duran, and the Rangers have plated six runs here at the top of the fifth inning.
0: That call from right here on ESPN Radio, the Rangers scoring six in the fifth, their most in an inning since June 19th, snapping a three-game losing streak to improve to just two games back of the Astros for first in the AL West, 6-2, your final over Arizona. The Braves and the Phillies, top two teams in the NL East, but the Brave bats helping them pull away.
2: 2-2 pitch, and a high drive, deep right center field, to the wall, and off the base of the wall. Drake Baldwin into second base, a two RBI double, as he just rocked it into the gap. 7-1 Braves in the fourth inning.
0: 680 the fan, all Braves in Atlanta, 12-2 the final. Braves scoring eight runs in the fourth inning, tying for most in a frame this season. Ronald Acuna Jr., how about 3-for-3 with a homer, drove in a pair, is hitting .364 in September. Braves leading the Phillies by six games now in the NL East, have a 99% chance to win the division, according to ESPN Analytics. Padres and Giants in San Francisco. Fernando Tatis hunting bleachers.
3: And here it comes. Swing, and there's a shot. That's headed for Berkeley. Way, way back and high up into the bleachers. It is 6-3. San Diego. Man. Tape measure home run for Fernando Tatis Jr. His 21st home run of the year.
0: KNBR on the call. Tatis going deep. Jackson Merrill with another homer as well. He is the fourth different player in Padres franchise history with 25 homers and 25 steals in a season. Joining Tatis Jr., Will Myers, and Reggie Sanders, Padres win their sixth straight longest active winning streak in the majors. Be sure to tune in for baseball action tonight as the Giants host the Padres, wrapping up their series on Sunday Night Baseball. Coverage beginning 7 p.m. Eastern on ESPN Radio and the ESPN app. Two division leaders in Tampa, the Rays trying to keep their distance from the Yankees. They get a win 3-2 over Houston. Nick Madrigal, RBI sac fly in the victory. Ian Seymour was outstanding, six innings, two earned 10 strikeouts to tie for his second most in a game in his career. The Rays improving to an American League best 49-25 at home this season, on pace for their third highest home win percentage in franchise history. Up next, our half hour headlines and latest from around the NFL. 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
1: Texas takes down Ohio State in a top five stunner, erasing a 20-point deficit in the second half. Oregon upset at Oklahoma State. Michigan picks up a big win over OU. Elena Rybakina, the U.S. Open champ in Queens, and we get you set for the start of the NFL season. Talking some of the big Saturday finals, everything is bigger in Texas. What a comeback for the Longhorns taking down Ohio State. Was it more Texas or the Buckeyes collapse in the second half? ESPN senior college football writer Jake Trotter putting the blame on Ohio State.
2: One of the more epic losses in Ohio State history. So, just a total collapse from the Buckeyes. And you have to wonder, like, can they bounce back from this? Because this was getting ready to be, you know, the biggest non-conference win of anybody in the FBS. And now they got to go back home and figure some things out because they still got to go to Indiana. They still got to go to USC. They still got Oregon. Although I don't know about that game right now because the Ducks had a pretty rough loss too. So, yeah, it was pretty crazy and just a wild atmosphere in the fourth quarter in Austin, Texas.
1: Yeah, and what a comeback for Texas. So resilient after falling behind big through three quarters. Trotter says the Longhorns came up clutch down the stretch.
2: I think Ohio State just ran out of gas, and the defense was on the field basically nonstop in the fourth quarter, and you saw it at the end. They just could not muster the energy to get a stop. So, you could feel the momentum shifting late in the third quarter. And then by the time, it was 23-17, you just felt like Texas was going to somehow win the game because they were making all the plays and Ohio State wasn't making any.
1: Yeah, see if that is a big-time springboard win for Texas and how Ohio State responds with a difficult schedule on the horizon. Earlier final that was a little surprising, Michigan responding to take down OU at the Big House. Our ESPN Radio team, Mark Kestisher and Kelly Stauffer, recapping a big day for Big Blue.
3: Nick, thank you very much. After all the consternation and controversy of Michigan's last-second win over Western Michigan, Kelly Stauffer, they take down number 11, Oklahoma. You had it diagnosed in the middle of the week. I'm sure the Michigan coaches felt the same way. Bryce Underwood actually had one more run than pass attempt. 18 runs, 17 pass attempts, and the Michigan defense was terrific to take down the Sooners.
4: Michigan offensively had 263 total yards, and Underwood accounted for 198 of them. And also, hats off to Jason Beck, the offensive coordinator. I think Jason Beck totally missed it last week pertaining to how to handle Bryce Underwood and what he's capable of doing at this point. Had him in situations he's not prepared for, reading defenses, going through progressions. Give him an either or, one side or the other. It's there, take it, if not, run it. And then saddle him up in the run game and get something done. And oh, by the way, we play really good defense. And it was really, really impressive complimentary football today out of Michigan.
3: Yeah, and look, Oklahoma's known for its great defense and deservedly so over the last.
5: This is an aerial flood warning. Issued at 2:32 a.m. Eastern Daylight Time. Flood warning now in effect until 8 a.m. Eastern Daylight Time this morning. Flooding caused by prior excessive rainfall is expected. Areas affected include northeastern Gallia County in southeastern Ohio, northwestern Mason County in western West Virginia. The hazardous weather can be expected until 8 a.m. Eastern Daylight Time. Impacts, flooding of rivers, creeks, streams, and other low-lying and flood-prone locations is imminent or occurring. Some roads remain closed due to flooding. Additional details, at 2:26 a.m. Eastern Daylight Time, emergency management reported lingering flooding due to heavy rainfall on Saturday. Flooding is ongoing. Between 1 and 2.5 inches of rain fell on Saturday. Flooding impacts will continue, but no additional rainfall is expected. Some locations that will experience flooding include Point Pleasant, Gallipolis, Rio Grande, Henderson, Cheshire, and Adamsville. Flood safety information can be found at weather.gov/safety/flood. Turn around. Don't drown when encountering flooded roads. Most flood deaths occur in vehicles. Be aware of your surroundings and do not drive on flooded roads. Flooding at night is particularly dangerous. Report flooding to the National Weather Service by calling toll-free 800-401-9535 when you can do so safely. Repeating, the aerial flood warning has been extended until 8 a.m. Eastern Daylight Time for the following county: Mason, West Virginia.
6: Got the game-winning touchdown on a one-yard run. So, you know, Oklahoma has a lot to fix before the SEC schedule starts, and it's coming up around the bend with Georgia and Texas.
1: Yeah, Dinich on College Game Day on ESPN Radio about what you'd expect with those two defenses playing the way that they have been so far this season. Oregon and Oklahoma State, the surprise of Saturday. Ducks playing with fire in week one, but they fall to the Cowboys in week two. ESPN's Jake Trotter says that Oklahoma State and Drew Mestemaker proving that they're legit.
7: How do you lose to Tulsa, really get blown out by Tulsa, and then come back and beat that Oregon team? Guys, I'm not so sure that Drew Mestemaker is the best quarterback in college football. And you talk to NFL scouts, like they had their eye on him. He is legit, and it wouldn't surprise me after today. And I can't believe I'm saying this 48 hours later based on what I thought of them, but they're a contender in the Big 12. That was a legit win. You know, they threw two pick sixes and still beat Oregon. So Oklahoma State is back, and after, 20 straight losses to FBS teams.
1: Wow. High praise from Trotter. Couple other Saturday finals, Alabama over Kentucky, 45-17. Bama trailed at half, but outscoring Kentucky 32-0 in the second. 28-point win, Alabama's largest after trailing at halftime since SEC expansion in 1992. Number 10, Texas A&M, 48. Arizona State, 20. A&M using a 24-0 run in the fourth quarter, backed by a pair of defensive touchdowns to help beat the Sun Devils. Marcel Reed leading the way with three passing touchdowns. Number 15, BYU taking down Arizona 28-17 as well, in a rematch of a double overtime thriller from last year. Wasn't quite that close this season. SportsCenter All Night here on ESPN Radio, the ESPN app, SiriusXM Channel 80. 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The NFL season is underway. We'll get you set for all the action on the first Sunday of the year.
0: Buccaneers and Bengals.
1: Two former first overall pick quarterbacks, Heisman winners in back-to-back years, got college football on the brain. Baker Mayfield fresh off his new extension, excited to focus on football.
8: It's not going to be looming over everybody, questioning it day in and day out throughout the weeks. For me, it doesn't change. We didn't make the playoffs last year. I think everybody that was here has a bad taste in their mouth, and they're ready to right the ship on that. And you know, we believe that we have a really, really good team. Got to take it one week at a time, but this team's hungry, and that's what I'm most excited about.
1: Yeah, on the other side, the Bengals have missed the playoffs in each of the last three seasons after making the conference championship in the previous two. Quarterback Joe Burrow optimistic for 2026.
9: I would say I'm more excited this year than I've been in a long time. I think I've always been excited to play, but this year I'm excited to watch too. I'm really just really excited to see our guys go make it happen.
1: Yeah, Burrow 12-3 against NFC teams since losing Super Bowl 56 to the Rams. Third best out-of-conference record in the NFL since 2022 behind Jalen Hurts and Lamar Jackson. Bengals trying to avoid another slow start, just 3-11 in weeks 1 and 2 under Zach Taylor as head coach since 2019.
0: Falcons at Steelers.
1: One of two matchups in week one featuring newly hired head coaches on both sidelines, Kevin Stefanski against Mike McCarthy. Who's playing quarterback for the Falcons? Is it you? Is it me? looks like it's going to be Cooper Rush after a couple of big injuries for Atlanta. Stefanski on Rush as QB1 in week.
5: This is an aerial flood warning. Issued at 2:37 a.m. Eastern Daylight Time. Flood warning now in effect until 8 a.m. Eastern Daylight Time this morning. Flooding caused by prior excessive rainfall continues. Areas affected include southeastern Athens County in southeastern Ohio, southeastern Meigs County in southeastern Ohio, southwestern Washington County in southeastern Ohio, southwestern Pleasants County in northwestern West Virginia, central Wood County in northwestern West Virginia, northeastern Mason County in western West Virginia. The hazardous weather can be expected until 8 a.m. Eastern Daylight Time. Impacts, flooding of rivers, creeks, streams, and other low-lying and flood-prone locations is imminent or occurring. Some roads remain closed due to flooding. Additional details, at 2:35 a.m. Eastern Daylight Time, emergency management reported that between 1 and 3.5 inches of rain fell in the warned area on Saturday. Lingering high water remains in some locations. Some locations that will experience flooding include Parkersburg, Marietta, Belle Prix, Racine, Fort Run State Park, Vienna, Ravenswood, Williamstown, Lubeck, Washington, Mineral Wells, Boaz, North Hills, Blennerhassett, Davisville, Little Hocking, Belleville, Reidsville, Waverly, and Portland. This includes the following highways: Interstate 77 in West Virginia between mile markers 170 and 186. Route 50 in West Virginia between mile markers 1 and 18. Flood safety information can be found at weather.gov/safety/flood. Turn around, don't drown when encountering flooded roads. Most flood deaths occur in vehicles. Be especially cautious at night when it is harder to recognize the dangers of flooding. Report flooding to the National Weather Service by calling toll-free 800.
10: These guys haven't even been here, so I don't think it's anything. We just gotta, you know, make sure we're locked into our details, and it's gonna be an incredible environment. It always is down there, and you know, two good teams that were in the playoffs last year, but none of that has any bearing this year, and so it'll be a great test for us.
1: Yeah, fresh start on both sides. Speaking of fresh starts,
0: Dolphins at Raiders.
1: Yeah, Ryan Fitzpatrick, a former Dolphins quarterback, Raiders. In year one, with Clint Kubiak, Jeff Hafley making his Miami debut, Fitz on the Fitz and Wit podcast saying if the Dolphins lose this one, they could lose them all.
11: If the Dolphins lose to the Raiders in Vegas on Sunday, I think they're going to go 0-17 this year. I think they'll be the first team in NFL history to go 0-17. Let's look at the Dolphins' schedule. They're playing the NFC North. Oof. So you tell me, do you got them beating Detroit, Minnesota, Green Bay, or Chicago this year?
12: Nope.
11: No. They're playing the AFC West, so let's just say that the Raiders beat them. Do you have them beating Denver this year, or Kansas City, or the Chargers?
12: Zero chance.
11: Okay. So we're breaking it down that way. Okay. Now let's look at the three teams that they play that aren't in those divisions. They're at San Francisco.
12: Okay.
11: They're playing Cincy, who's apparently playing in the AFC Championship game.
12: Right, so there are different.
11: And they're at Indy. Are they winning any of those three games?
12: The caveat, or either or, is Daniel Jones healthy. If it's Anthony Richardson, I think that there's a chance.
11: So Daniel Jones, let's say he's healthy, so they're not winning that game.
12: Okay.
11: So that leaves you the division. Patriots twice, I say no chance. Bills twice, I say no chance. So they're playing the Jets twice, and that's their shot.
12: That's their shot.
11: And as I talked about last week, I think the Jets are much improved this year, and they're going to show it on the field. So I'm sitting there looking at it going, I don't see a whole lot of wins in there, Whit. So let's make the bold prediction, 0-17.
1: Yeah, tune in to Football Sunday, presented by Gusto, for a doubleheader. The Bears visiting the Panthers at 1 p.m., immediately following the Dolphins and the Raiders at 4:25. 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
0: Cowboys at Giants.
1: Yeah, the nightcap Sunday Night Football in New Jersey. Cowboys and Giants. ESPN's Chris Canty played for both teams. Says Dallas needs to stop talking. and start acting.
13: I don't remember the Dallas Cowboys with Dak Prescott and CeeDee Lamb and this current core of players being as boisterous as they are this season. And I don't have an issue with, you know, them being confident, but I have an issue with them saying, let's proclaim dominance. How about just go out and win the game? That's all that matters. Go 1-0 every single week. And I know that's boring. It's cliche. It's coach speak. But guess what? The best teams are methodical in terms of how they navigate the marathon that is the NFL regular season. And ultimately, at the end, they're in places that they want to be. It's been a long time since we could say the Cowboys were where they wanted to be at season's end.
1: Yeah, Canty on unsportsmanlike, one of the more intriguing matchups between a pair of NFC East rivals. Up next, volume up for our top sound from Saturday. 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
2: How good is that? Are you ready to take?
0: Number five.
3: Nick, quite a day in college football. We start with the biggest upset in the young season. Oklahoma State victorious. Dave Hunziker from Learfield.
4: One more snap and that will be the ball game. Unbelievable. Snap. The Cowboys do their talking on the scoreboard with a 39-31 upset victory over number six Oregon.
0: Number four.
3: Louisiana Tech's Jordan McCray makes it interesting against LSU with a pick six. Kyle Schauschberger with the call from Learfield.
5: Braylon Moore in that purple jersey will snap the football. Levitt looking left right away. Darts one over. Picked off. It's intercepted by Jordan McCray at the goal line. He's galloping across midfield. 45. 35. They're not going to get him. Jordan McCray all the way to the house. They pick six.
0: Number three.
3: Another INT to the house. This one from Texas A&M's Marco Jones on ESPN Radio.
6: Owens heels on the 40-yard line. He takes the snap in a crouch, fakes a handoff, looks to the near side, hit as he throws, ball is up, it's intercepted by the Aggies. There goes Marco Jones. Nobody's going to get him. The 10, the 5, touchdown Texas A&M. He spikes the ball in celebration. T.J. Searcy deflected it. A 62-yard big man interception return to the house.
0: Number two.
3: Texas couldn't be stopped in the fourth. The rip a win away from number one Ohio State. Craig Way from Learfield with the final call.
7: Shotgun snap to Sayan. Back the throw. Flings it up. Downfield. The pass is knocked away. And in fact, intercepted by Grayson Littleton. What a way to end it. This Texas Longhorn team.
8: They an held back man down
7: from 20 points down.
8: That is the point.
7: To beat the top-ranked Ohio State Buckeyes. Final score, the Texas Longhorns 24. The Ohio State Buckeyes 23.
0: Number one.
3: Humphrey Grace of Kentucky with a short pick six against Alabama on the JMI Sports Network.
9: Keelan Russell in the gun. Brooks goes in motion to the far side. Play fake. Quick throw near side.
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1: About as exciting as it got in Lexington for those home fans. Little defensive flavor to our Saturday top sound. Couple of defensive scores. Strong bounce back for Bama in that win over Kentucky. LSU waking up after a slow start as well. Going to need to get that offense in gear for next week's Kiffin Bowl in Oxford. That should be a really fun one. Nick DeLuca here with you. SportsCenter All Night. We'll go back to baseball. Yankees and Mets in the Bronx. Empire State Building. Orange and blue.
11: The 2-0. Swing and a high fly ball. Deep right field. This one is out of here. Grand slam, Francisco Lindor. 11-2 Mets at Yankee Stadium.
1: Keith Radd on the call, 880 ESPN New York. Lindor with his 24th career multi-homer game as a shortstop, tying Ernie Banks for the second most in Major League history. The Mets win it 12-2, their 10-run win tied for the largest against the Yankees in the series history. Struggles continue for Gerrit Cole. He has allowed 7 home runs in his last two starts, the most of any two-start span in his career, loss snapping a Yankees 6-game home winning streak. The Marlins taking on the Dodgers. LA on the road trying to extend their 8-game winning streak. Otto Lopez had other ideas.
10: 2-0. Line shot right field, base hit. Hernandez trots in to score from third. Konine to second, and the Marlins have the lead on an RBI single from Otto Lopez. 3-2 Miami in the second.
1: 104.3 WQAM on the call. The Dodgers' longest active major league winning streak snapped at 8 games. Pete Fairbanks nailing down a save for Miami as his strong season continues. The Red Sox and the Royals, Willier Abreu with the big blow.
12: 2-2 pitch. Swinging a shot high into right center field. Back at the track. At the wall. Off the wall. Jasper scores. Hadley rounds third. Willier holds at second. That's a 2-run double. Abreu delivers. And it's 3-1 Red Sox.
1: WEEI on the call. Ranger Suarez was really sharp in this one. 7 innings, 1 earned, 8 strikeouts through a season high. 69 strikes. The Red Sox continue to own the AL Central. Have won 9 of their last 10, now 18-9 against that division overall as they chase a wild card spot. Up next, a Texas-sized stunner. Cowboys catching a duck in the rest of Week 2 college football Saturday. This is SportsCenter All Night.
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15: ABC News, I'm Dave Packer. Saudi Arabia says it shut down a major oil pipeline as a precautionary measure after it was attacked Thursday. The pipeline vital because it lets oil bypass the Strait of Hormuz, which has been effectively shut down for more than 6 months. This is another pressure point contributing to high oil and gas prices here at home. The cost of diesel hitting a new nationwide high, $6 a gallon. It is hitting truckers hard. Philip Palker, who lives in New Hampshire, runs a trucking company, says that the price is making it impossible to break even.
16: It's not nickels and dimes anymore. And we're talking about hundreds and thousands of dollars in additional expense to the company to operate.
15: An Indonesian search operation underway after officials say a passenger ship carrying 240 people lost contact in the Java Sea while traveling from East Java to South Kalimantan on Borneo Island. And President Trump's childhood home in Queens is sold for $1.93 million. Dave Packer, ABC News.
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22: Buckeyes at the Texas 19. Sayan looking all over after he receives the snap, throws in the end zone. Caught by Jeremiah Smith for a touchdown and a 19-yard pass play.
21: The Ducks can't quack the code in Stillwater.
23: Snap, knee, that will do it. Quack, quack, and that is that.
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24: From the 35, Mateer bouncing in the pocket, grabbed and sacked. And that's going to do it. Nate Marshall gets the walk-off sack.
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1: 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Nick DeLuca here with you. Second Saturday in September, and it was a good one. If you had a wedding to attend today, hopefully there were some TVs nearby. Lots of action around Major League Baseball. We'll get you ready for our first NFL Sunday of the season. But I have to start recapping a wild week two Saturday of college football. Kick it off with the game of the day in Austin. Ohio State, Texas, 1-4 in the country. Big Ten, SEC, Texas came in as a 1.5-point favorite. It's the 14th time since 1978. The number one team in the country has been an underdog in a regular season game. Longhorns, though, were shaky early. Fumble and INT on the first two drives, leading to 10 Ohio State points. Second quarter, Julian Sayan, Jeremiah Smith, six more.
22: 14 seconds left. Smith and Ennis, wide left. Robertson McCune, wide right. Bo Jackson in the backfield next to Julian Sayan. Buckeyes at the Texas 19. Sayan looking all over after he receives the snap, throws in the end zone. Caught by Jeremiah Smith for a touchdown and a 19-yard pass play. Julian Sayan to Jeremiah Smith in the air, and Ohio State's lead grows to 19-3.
1: Paul Keels with the call from Learfield. Buckeyes led by 17 at the break. Smith had eight catches, 164 yards, and a touchdown. Part of a big day. Felt like that would be the story. Ohio State entered the fourth quarter leading 23-3 since 2004. Number one teams 197-0 when leading by 20-plus in the fourth. More on that in a minute. Texas touchdown cut it to one score. Then Ohio State driving. Connor

0: lead in the late stages. Texas outscoring Ohio State 21-0 in the fourth quarter to win it 24-23. Texas head coach Steve Sarkisian, we finally found him. What does this win mean for his team?
1: I think what it can do is that this team can understand that we can overcome adversity, and we're going to get faced with more adversity. I mean, we're two games into a long season. This isn't going to be the first time that adversity is going to strike this season. And hopefully this serves as a lesson that we can come back from a lot. And the way you come back is focus on the next play. The way you come back is sticking together as a team. The way you come back is playing complementary football. The way you come back is having the right type of energy. So with that, I think that's what it can do for us. I don't know. It's not just going to, this was one win. This doesn't mean it's worth 4, 5, 6, or 7. It's worth one win. And as I touched on, we need to improve some things that we weren't doing well in the first half. But what it can do is serve as a lesson for, continuing to fight through the adversity when we get faced with it.
0: Yeah, what a second half turnaround for Arch Manning, finishing the first quarter with -4 passing yards and -10 rushing yards, then went 16-23 for 136 yards and a touchdown after halftime. Arch soaking it all in postgame with ESPN's Laura Rutledge.
2: Arch, the game's on the line. You're trying to continue to orchestrate this comeback. How would you describe what was going through your head as you were able to lead that game-winning drive?
3: I'm so proud of our guys on all three phases. It wasn't very pretty, but we found a way to win. That's what good teams do.
2: A couple of gutsy calls on fourth down and great moments by you. How did that ignite something in you?
3: This felt good. We got a bunch of good players, a lot of leaders. It's going to be a fun night.
2: This game last year created a lot of adversity for you that you had to overcome. How would you describe the satisfaction now coming out with the win?
3: I couldn't lose to them again. I had nightmares about that game last year, so we're glad to get a win tonight. Have a good night in Austin. Thank you so much.
0: Yeah, I can hear the emotion in his voice. Second largest fourth quarter comeback in Texas program history, trailing only a 2007 rally against Oklahoma State. On the other side, second half to forget for Ohio State. Head coach Ryan Day on how they bounce back from this collapse.
4: It can come down to one play, and we weren't able to make that play in the fourth quarter. And as coaches, we weren't able to put them, in enough situations to make those plays. So we got to figure out how to do a better job of that, because ultimately, as coaches, we got to own everything. And we're going to do that coming out of this game, and certainly starts with me and goes to the coordinators and down to the position coaches. But we're going to have to go back, and it's going to be painful and frustrating. But that's our job.
0: Stunning loss for Ohio State, snapping an 115-game winning streak when holding a 20-point lead at any point. That was the sixth longest active streak among FBS teams. Oregon, meanwhile, on the road in Stillwater, looking for a bounce back after a scare against Boise State in the opener. Last year, the Ducks beat Oklahoma State 69-3. All the makings of a get-right game. Well, wrong.
5: Two wide to each side, 3rd and 8 at the Oregon 10. Hawkins is the tailback to Mestemaker's right, and Drew gets the ball. Looks to throw, under heavy pressure, gets away. Mestemaker pumps, Mestemaker running, diving toward the end zone, he's in! Pistols firing! Touchdown, Oklahoma State! Drew Mestemaker, give him an Olympic gold medal!
0: Yeah, Drew Mestemaker had Oregon on upset alert all afternoon, and the Cowboy defense finish the job in the fourth.
5: Oregon, 1st and 10 from its own 45. Here's a toss. Hill drops it, picks it up, fumbles the football, and the Cowboys have recovered. James Williams has recovered at the Oregon 41-yard line with 1:55 to play.
0: Dave Hunziker with the call from Learfield. Oregon playing with fire, and they get burned in week two. Oklahoma State with a huge upset, 39-31 your final. What a difference a year makes. That 66-point loss was the largest for OSU since 1907. It's the third time a team lost by 65-plus to a team and then beat them in the following season in the AP poll era. Akron over Miami in 1996 and UTEP over Utah in 1974. What a day for Mestemaker, postgame on ESPN.
6: Drew, all week long,

0: best moment of my life, honestly, not even close. These people make it so much fun, and I'm so glad we pulled this one out.
1: I have to ask you about your flip into the end zone. Walk me through that play and what you felt.
0: Yeah, I dropped back, and they had a guy coming off the edge. I slid up, and then it was me one-on-one with the safety. He went low earlier in the game, and I was like, I'm letting it fly, and just leaped and felt like I was in the air for a year, and I landed really hard, but I don't care as long as I got in the end zone.
1: All game long, I kept telling your guys, we're in control of this game. What gave you so much confidence throughout?
0: Yeah, I think just our preparation all week. It's the best week of practice we've ever had, and I believe in these guys. These guys are built for these moments.
2: Yeah, Mestemaker finishing with 317 passing yards, 2 touchdowns, 109 rushing yards, and a rushing touchdown. Second player over the last 20 years with 300 pass and 100 rushing yards is a 20-point underdog. What a win for Oklahoma State. Oregon outgained by 273 yards. It snaps a 41-game winning streak against unranked opponents. Head coach Dan Lanning pretty blunt with his post-game assessment.
3: It's because it wasn't close in a lot of ways. We got our kicked in a lot of areas. Tons of credit to Coach Morris and his staff.
4: You know, if it wasn't for the takeaways that we had on defense, it doesn't even look like it looked. That being said, there's a lot of opportunity for improvement. There's, you look overall as a team, we didn't tackle well in week one, we didn't tackle well, right, in week two, right? We didn't win the line of scrimmage on either side of the ball. Got to do a better job there. There's a lot of things that you can look at and evaluate and say, okay, let's go to work. Ultimately, on the same note, every single goal is still in front of us, right? We control our destiny, but this is a game that we need to show improvement. We didn't show improvement. So we have to see that now moving forward with our team. We've got a locker room that's hurting, obviously. But on the same note, Oklahoma State went and won that game, and we didn't do the things that you have to do to win that game. It could be a team that goes and learns from it, becomes a lot better.
5: We didn't have a lot of rhythm on offense today. Again, defensively, we gave up way too many explosives, some poor eye discipline, not winning at the point of attack. And our guys are much more capable of that, so all that starts with me, right? Every bit of that starts with me. I didn't prepare our guys well enough to play.
2: Yeah, laundry list from Dan Lanning. So surprising to see Dante Moore struggle the way that he did, completing just 14 of 29 pass attempts. Oregon's CFP chances falling from 54% to 20% after the loss on the early All-State playoff predictor. Big game in the early window on Saturday at the Big House. The big question coming in, Bryce Underwood really struggled in the season opener for Michigan against Western Michigan. Tall task against Oklahoma's defense. Doing enough with his arm and his legs.
6: From the Sooner 38 for Michigan. Option keep. Underwood 35. Puts his foot in the ground. 30. Turns to the 20-yard line. To the 10. Near the goal line. Knocked out of bounds. He's in. Touchdown. Just got inside the pylon. Bryce Underwood. 38-yard touchdown run. And the maize in blue cheering loud here in Ann Arbor.
2: Mark Kestisher with the call here on ESPN Radio. Underwood finishing with just 111 passing yards, but adding 87 on the ground and that score. 38-yarder, the longest rushing touchdown by a Michigan QB since 2018. Michigan defense getting the job done. They hold off Oklahoma 17-10. Wolverines head coach Kyle Whittingham liked this week's game a lot better than last week's.
7: What a great bounce back, I guess you could say, from last week. Proud of the football team. We had a great week of preparation, not a good week, a great week. And they were determined. They went into this game with determined to be with a lot more passion and energy and physicality. And they did exactly that. Everything that we were looking for in this game that was missing last week showed up.
2: Yeah, story, the Michigan defense, John Mateer really struggled down the stretch for OU, ended the game 1 of 8 passing for just 3 yards and an interception in the second half. Michigan becoming the first team over the last 20 seasons, despite being held under 300 yards in both games, to find a way to win. On that OU side, Brent Venables really struggling to find some rhythm for his offense, says it's tough to leave Ann Arbor with a loss.
8: And I think it goes without saying, Michigan's a really talented football team. We know that. And we're going to see a lot more talented teams as well as the season goes on. And so I know our guys, what they're made of. Don't question that whatsoever. We got to improve, find out the ways that we can do a better job as a staff and help them be better when it matters the most. And, you know, and again, got to do everything we can to, again, put this game behind us, learn from it, grow from it, get better from it, and get ready for, again, a 10-win New Mexico team that's coming in to Norman next week.
2: Yeah, Michigan, a 5.5-point underdog in this game, making it just the fourth time this century that Michigan has been a home underdog to a non-conference opponent, but they find a way to win. Michigan head coach Kyle Whittingham vocal about needing improvement from Bryce Underwood this week, following up on that postgame.
9: Coach, you talk about Bryce's improvement from last week and the comments that you made earlier in the week about, you know, the job not necessarily.
7: I never made those comments. I was asked if his job was infinitely and etched in stone. Whose job is ever etched in stone? So that was my answer. I never brought that up or alluded to that. Are you guys, I mean, you guys all guarantee jobs? I don't. And I don't know anyone in football that does. So I don't agree that I open that can of worms. And Bryce is our quarterback, and that's where we are right now.
2: Underwood is the Michigan quarterback. Wolverines, I guess we can call it questionable 2-0, but 2-0 nonetheless after a big win over OU. Coming up, we crown a women's champion in Queens and some of the best from Saturday in baseball. This is SportsCenter All Night here on ESPN Radio.
10: 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Tatis Jr. and the San Diego Padres continue to fight for a wild card berth when they travel to San Francisco to face the Giants. 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
1: 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Nick DeLuca here with you. More than just college football on Saturday. Crowned a champion at the U.S. Open in Queens. The top two players in the world on the women's side of the bracket, Aryna Sabalenka and Elena Rybakina. Fitting it went to a third set, but Rybakina meeting the moment.
2: Elena Rybakina is the new world number one and the new U.S. Open champion. First Wimbledon, then the Australian this year, and now a U.S. Open champion for the first time.
1: That call coming from ESPN. Rybakina claiming her third career major title, Wimbledon and the Australian Open, the other two, becomes the first U.S. Open champion in the Open era to win three setters in the quarters, semis, and the final. Will be the world number one for the first time in her career on Monday. Rybakina on sinking in the moment and what it means.
3: I'm shocked, to be honest. I have no words. I mean, what a tournament. I was coming here a little bit injured, not a little bit injured. Yeah. And yes, somehow day by day we were trying to find a way, you know, adapting to all the challenges every day I was waking up with. And yeah, it's just incredible. I can't believe still. It's, I mean, no words.
1: And Rybakina growing into a three-time major champion on growing her game into another major title.
3: I feel like experience with my team for a long time, people I know so well, I trust, and I don't know, just everything got together, and I don't know, we've been working a lot, and I'm just super happy, and the consistency I found is great, but I know that in women's tennis and just in tennis, everything changes so quick, and I'm super happy with the achievements, but I will try, of course, to push more and stay at the top as long as possible.
1: Rybakina, the second woman in the Open era to beat three multi-former major champions in a single U.S. Open, going through Naomi Osaka, Coco Gauff, and Sabalenka, joining Serena Williams in 1999. Sabalenka snapping a streak of two straight U.S. Open titles, was going for the three-peat on Saturday. 19 straight U.S. Open matches won entering this final, falling to 1-4 in her last five major final appearances after starting her career 3-1. SportsCenter All Night here on ESPN Radio, the ESPN app. Nick DeLuca here with you. Over to baseball, just a couple weeks left in the regular season. Some wild card races heating up. The D-backs chasing an NL wild card spot. Rangers still alive in a down AL West. Put together a Texas-sized sixth inning.
4: Here's the pitch. Durant swings and lines one to center field. That's down for a base hit. Young will score. Nimmo headed to the plate. The throw in is cut off, and it's 6-1 Texas.

0: Two-run single for Ezekiel Duran, and the Rangers have plated six runs here at the top of the fifth inning.
1: That call from right here on ESPN Radio, the Rangers scoring six in the fifth, their most in an inning since June 19th, snapping a three-game losing streak to improve to just two games back of the Astros for first in the AL West, 6-2, your final over Arizona. The Braves and the Phillies, top two teams in the NL East, but the Brave bats helping them pull away.
2: 2-2 pitch and a high drive deep right center field to the wall and off the base of the wall. Drake Baldwin into second base, a two RBI double as he just rocked it into the gap. 7-1 Braves in the fourth inning.
1: 680 the fan, all Braves in Atlanta, 12-2 the final. Braves scoring eight runs in the fourth inning, tying for most in a frame this season. Ronald Acuna Jr., how about 3-for-3 with a homer, drove in a pair, is hitting .364 in September. Braves leading the Phillies by six games now in the NL East, have a 99% chance to win the division, according to ESPN Analytics. Padres and Giants in San Francisco. Fernando Tatis hunting bleachers.
3: And here it comes. Swing, and there's a shot. That's headed for Berkeley. Way, way back and high up into the bleachers. It is 6-3. San Diego. Man. Tape measure home run for Fernando Tatis Jr. His 21st home run of the year.
1: KNBR on the call. Tatis going deep. Jackson Merrill with another homer as well. He is the fourth different player in Padres franchise history with 25 homers and 25 steals in a season. Joining Tatis Jr., Will Myers, and Reggie Sanders, Padres win their sixth straight longest active winning streak in the majors. Be sure to tune in for baseball action tonight as the Giants host the Padres, wrapping up their series on Sunday Night Baseball. Coverage beginning 7 p.m. Eastern on ESPN Radio and the ESPN app. Two division leaders in Tampa, the Rays trying to keep their distance from the Yankees. They get a win 3-2 over Houston. Nick Madrigal, RBI sack fly in the victory. Ian Seymour was outstanding. Six innings, two earned 10 strikeouts to tie for his second most in a game in his career. The Rays improving to an American League best 49-25 at home this season, on pace for their third highest home win percentage in franchise history. Up next, our half hour headlines and latest from around the NFL. 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
1: Texas takes down Ohio State in a top-five stunner, erasing a 20-point deficit in the second half. Oregon upset at Oklahoma State. Michigan picks up a big win over OU. Elena Rybakina, the U.S. Open champ in Queens, and we get you set for the start of the NFL season. Talking some of the big Saturday finals, everything is bigger in Texas. What a comeback for the Longhorns taking down Ohio State. Was it more Texas or the Buckeyes' collapse in the second half? ESPN senior college football writer Jake Trotter putting the blame on Ohio State.
2: It's one of the more epic losses in Ohio State history. So, just a total collapse from the Buckeyes. And you have to wonder, like, can they bounce back from this? Because this was getting ready to be, you know, the biggest non-conference win of anybody in the FBS. And now they got to go back home and figure some things out, because they still got to go to Indiana. They still got to go to USC. They still got Oregon. Although I don't know about that game right now, because the Ducks had a pretty rough loss too. So, yeah, it was pretty crazy, and just a wild atmosphere in the fourth quarter in Austin, Texas.
1: Yeah, and what a comeback for Texas. So resilient after falling behind big through three quarters. Trotter says the Longhorns came up clutch down the stretch.
2: I think Ohio State just ran out of gas, and the defense was on the field basically nonstop in the fourth quarter, and you saw it at the end. They just could not, you know, muster the energy to get a stop. So, you could feel the momentum shifting late in the third quarter. And then by the time, you know, it was 23-17, you just felt like Texas was going to somehow win the game because they were making all the plays and Ohio State wasn't making any.
1: Yeah, see if that is a big-time springboard win for Texas and how Ohio State responds with a difficult schedule on the horizon. Earlier final that was a little surprising, Michigan responding to take down OU at the Big House. Our ESPN Radio team, Mark Kestisher and Kelly Stauffer, recapping a big day for Big Blue.
3: Nick, thank you very much. After all the consternation and controversy of Michigan's last-second win over Western Michigan, Kelly Stauffer, they take down number 11 Oklahoma. You had it diagnosed in the middle of the week. I'm sure the Michigan coaches felt the same way. Bryce Underwood actually had one more run than pass attempt. 18 runs, 17 pass attempts, and the Michigan defense was terrific to take down the Sooners.
4: Michigan offensively had 263 total yards, and Underwood accounted for 198 of them. And also, hats off to Jason Beck, the offensive coordinator. I think Jason Beck

0: totally missed it last week pertaining to how to handle Bryce Underwood and what he's capable of doing at this point. Had him in situations he's not prepared for. Reading defenses, going through progressions. Give him an either or, one side or the other. It's there, take it, if not, run it. And then saddle him up in the run game and get something done. And oh, by the way, we play really good defense, and it was really, really impressive complimentary football today out of Michigan.
1: Yeah, and look, Oklahoma is known for its great defense, and deservedly so over the last few years under Brent Venables. But the Michigan D today, and John Mateer had turned around, did not have a great first half. I think you had given me the stat. He was 9 for 9 at some point in the second half. Jair Hill, on a bad decision by Mateer, came up with the INT that set up the go-ahead score.
0: Mateer was 9 for 9 in the second half until he went 0 for 6, including that interception. And that was the difference. And Kyle Whittingham has been around the block enough to know, he said it earlier this week, if we don't win the turnover takeaway, we're not winning this game. And I think they were +2 in that department the last time I looked.
1: Oklahoma, really good team, but a loss on the road, and in 2 weeks, how about this back-to-back? At number 2, Georgia, and then home for Texas. Michigan's got a tough close later this season, but they're 2-0. Michigan 17, Oklahoma 10, the final from the Big House in Ann Arbor. For Kelly Stauffer, I'm Mark Kestisher, right here on the exclusive home of the College Football Playoff, ESPN Radio, and the ESPN app. Let's go back to Nick DeLuca in the studio.
2: Yeah, thanks so much, Kesty, and a big win for Michigan to find some momentum after the struggles in week one. ESPN's Heather Dinich calling it a pretty ugly afternoon in Ann Arbor.
3: This was an ugly game. Let's just start there. Neither of these teams looked really great. And it was good for Michigan because they wanted to rewrite the narrative and they needed this win really bad after everything that happened last week. But reality is they have no passing game. Oklahoma has no running game. Between the two of them, they had a gazillion penalties. There were fumbles left and right. I mean, John Mateer was throwing the ball up to the clouds, and it was just like, who's going to win this game? And it came down to an interception. Mateer threw an interception. 2 plays later, Michigan got the game-winning touchdown on a one-yard run. So, you know, Oklahoma has a lot to fix before the SEC schedule starts, and it's coming up around the bend with Georgia and Texas.
2: Yeah, Dinich on College Game Day on ESPN Radio about what you'd expect with those two defenses playing the way that they have been so far this season. Oregon and Oklahoma State, the surprise of Saturday. Ducks playing with fire in week one, but they fall to the Cowboys in week two. ESPN's Jake Trotter says that Oklahoma State and Drew Mestemaker proving that they're legit.
4: How do you lose to Tulsa, really get blown out by Tulsa, and then come back and beat that Oregon team? Guys, I'm not so sure that Drew Mestemaker is the best quarterback in college football. And you talk to NFL scouts, like they had their eye on him. He is legit, and it wouldn't surprise me after today. And I can't believe I'm saying this 48 hours later based on what I thought of them, but they're a contender in the Big 12. That was a legit win. You know, they threw 2 pick-sixes and still beat Oregon. So Oklahoma State is back, and after, 20 straight losses to FBS teams.
2: Wow. High praise from Trotter. Couple other Saturday finals, Alabama over Kentucky, 45-17. Bama trailed at half, but outscoring Kentucky 32-0 in the second. 28-point win, Alabama's largest after trailing at halftime since SEC expansion in 1992. Number 10, Texas A&M, 48. Arizona State, 20. A&M using a 24-0 run in the fourth quarter, backed by a pair of defensive touchdowns to help beat the Sun Devils. Marcel Reed leading the way with 3 passing touchdowns. Number 15, BYU taking down Arizona 28-17 as well in a rematch of a double overtime thriller from last year. Wasn't quite that close this season. SportsCenter all night here on ESPN Radio, the ESPN app, SiriusXM Channel 80. 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The NFL season is underway. We'll get you set for all the action on the first Sunday of the year.
5: Buccaneers and Bengals.
2: Two former first overall pick quarterbacks, Heisman winners in back-to-back years, got college football on the brain. Baker Mayfield fresh off his new extension, excited to focus on football.
5: It's not going to be looming over everybody, questioning it day in and day out throughout the weeks. For me, it doesn't change. We didn't make the playoffs last year. I think everybody that was here has a bad taste in their mouth, and they're ready to right the ship on that. And you know, we believe that we have a really, really good team. Got to take it one week at a time, but this team's hungry, and that's what I'm most excited about.
2: Yeah, on the other side, the Bengals have missed the playoffs in each of the last three seasons after making the conference championship in the previous two. Quarterback Joe Burrow optimistic for 2026.
6: I would say I'm more excited this year than I've been in a long time. I think I've always been excited to play, but this year I'm excited to watch too. I'm really just really excited to see our guys go make it happen.
2: Yeah, Burrow 12-3 against NFC teams since losing Super Bowl 56 to the Rams, third best out-of-conference record in the NFL since 2022 behind Jalen Hurts and Lamar Jackson. Bengals trying to avoid another slow start, just 3-11 in weeks 1 and 2 under Zach Taylor as head coach since 2019.
7: Falcons at Steelers.
2: One of two matchups in week one featuring newly hired head coaches on both sidelines, Kevin Stefanski against Mike McCarthy. Who's playing quarterback for the Falcons? Is it you? Is it me? Looks like it's going to be Cooper Rush after a couple of big injuries for Atlanta. Stefanski on Rush as QB1 in week one.
8: That's the life of a backup quarterback. And in an ideal world, would you love to have gotten every rep? Of course, that's a no-brainer. But I do think there's examples of guys that come in with no reps, and sometimes it's after, you know, the first play. Sometimes it's on play 59, whatever it is, and you're expected to compete, and you're expected to hold the standard of the room, in this case, the quarterback room. So Cooper's been a backup in his career. He's been a starter. He knows how to prepare.
2: Falcons have lost five straight to the Steelers. They are 2-16-1 all time. That is the worst winning percentage against a single opponent in NFL history. How about Mike McCarthy and Aaron Rodgers back together again, making their regular season debut after all of these years?
7: Bills at Texans.
2: One of the top matchups of week one, the Bills taking on the Texans in Houston. A lot of success for Texans and head coach DeMeco Ryans over the last couple of seasons against Buffalo. Ryan says that it doesn't necessarily translate to this year's season opener.
9: With this being our first game, anything goes. Any looks, any type of schemes, anything can come up. So for that reason, I don't put any, you know, I don't put a lot of weight into the games that we played prior. Also, with this team, new head coach, right? New defensive coordinator, new special teams coordinator. There will be a ton of different looks that we've had in the past 2 years. So just to say, oh, what we did the past 2 years is what's worked, rinse and repeat, that's not it, right? We got to be prepared and ready for anything. We got to trust our rules, trust what we've done during training camp, trust our training, and put the ball down. Let's go to work.
2: Yeah, debut for Joe Brady as the Bills head coach in week one. Brady weighing in on some of the struggles for the Bills offense and Josh Allen in Houston.
10: I don't think anything is tied. You know, it's year one for us, right? And there's nothing that we're going into this year with the mindset of, oh, man, look, this is what's happened in the past year, right? Like, a lot of these guys haven't even been here. So I don't think it's anything. We just got to, you know, make sure we're locked into our details. And it's going to be an incredible environment. It always is down there. And, you know, two good teams that were in the playoffs last year, but none of that has any bearing this year. And so it'll be a great test for us.
2: Yeah, fresh start on both sides. Speaking of fresh starts,
7: Dolphins at Raiders.
2: Yeah, Ryan Fitzpatrick, a former Dolphins quarterback, Raiders in year one with Clint Kubiak, Jeff Hafley making his Miami debut. Fitz on the Fitz and Wit podcast saying if the Dolphins lose this one, they could lose them all.
11: If the Dolphins lose to the Raiders in Vegas on Sunday, I think they're going to go 0-17 this year. I think they'll be the first team in NFL history to go 0-17. Let's look at the Dolphins' schedule. They're playing the NFC North. So you tell me, do you got them beating Detroit, Minnesota, Green Bay, or Chicago this year?
12: Nope.
11: No. They're playing the AFC West, so let's just say that the Raiders beat them. Do you have them beating Denver this year, or Kansas City, or the Chargers?
12: Zero chance.
11: Okay. So we're breaking it down that way. Okay. Now let's look at the three teams that they play that aren't in those divisions. They're at San Francisco.
12: Okay.
11: They're playing Cincy, who's apparently playing in the AFC Championship game.
12: Right, so there are different.
11: And they're at Indy. Are they winning any of those three games?
12: The caveat, or either or, is Daniel Jones healthy. If it's Anthony Richardson, I think that there's a chance.
11: So Daniel Jones, let's say he's healthy, so they're not winning that game.
12: Okay.
11: So that leaves you the division. Patriots twice, I say no chance. Bills twice, I say no chance. So they're playing the Jets twice, and that's their shot.
12: That's their shot.
11: And as I talked about last week, I think the Jets are much improved this year, and they're going to show it on the field. So I'm sitting there looking at it going, I don't see a whole lot of wins in there, Whit. So let's make the bold prediction, 0-17.
2: Yeah, tune in to Football Sunday, presented by Gusto, for a doubleheader. The Bears visiting the Panthers at 1 p.m., immediately following the Dolphins and the Raiders at 4:25. 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
7: Cowboys at Giants.
2: Yeah, the nightcap Sunday Night Football in New Jersey. Cowboys and Giants. ESPN's Chris Canty played for both teams. Says Dallas needs to stop talking and start acting.
13: I don't remember the Dallas Cowboys with Dak Prescott and CeeDee Lamb and this current core of players being as boisterous as they are this season. And I don't have an issue with, you know, them being confident, but I have an issue with them saying, let's proclaim dominance. How about just go out and win the game? That's all that matters. Go 1-0 every single week. And I know that's boring, it's cliche, it's coach speak, but guess what? The best teams are methodical in terms of how they navigate the marathon that is the NFL regular season. And ultimately, at the end, they're in places that they want to be. It's been a long time since we could say the Cowboys were where they wanted to be at season's end.
2: Yeah, Canty on Unsportsmanlike, one of the more intriguing matchups between a pair of NFC East rivals. Up next, volume up for our top sound from Saturday. 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
7: 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Malik Willis leads the Miami Dolphins into Las Vegas to face Kirk Cousins and the Raiders.
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2: 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Are you ready to take?
0: Number five.
3: Nick, quite a day in college football. We start with the biggest upset in the young season. Oklahoma State victorious. Dave Hunziker from Learfield.
4: One more snap and that will be the ball game. Unbelievable. Snap.
3: Louisiana Tech's Jordan McCray makes it interesting against LSU with a pick six. Kyle Schauschberger with the call from Learfield.
5: Braylon Moore in that purple jersey will snap the football. Levitt looking left right away. Darts one over. Picked off. It's intercepted by Jordan McCray at the goal line. He's galloping across midfield. 45, 35. They're not going to get him. Jordan McCray all the way to the house. They pick six.
0: Number three.
3: Another INT to the house. This one from Texas A&M's Marco Jones on ESPN Radio.
6: Elvis heels on the 40-yard line. He takes the snap in a crouch. Fakes a handoff. Looks to the near side. Hit as he throws. Ball is up. It's intercepted by the Aggies. There goes Marco Jones. Nobody's going to get him. The 10, the 5. Touchdown, Texas A&M. He spikes the ball in celebration. TJ Searcy deflected it. And there are 11 players at the goal. 62-yard big man interception return to the house.
0: Number two.
3: Texas couldn't be stopped in the fourth. The rip a win away from number one Ohio State. Craig Way from Learfield with the final call.
7: Shotgun snap to Sayan. Back the throw. Flings it up. Downfield. The pass is knocked away. And in fact, intercepted by Grayson Littleton. What a way to end it. This Texas Longhorn team.
8: They an held back man downfield.
7: 20 points down.
8: That is the final.
7: To
8: the
7: beat the top-ranked Ohio State Buckeyes. Final score, the Texas Longhorns 24. The Ohio State Buckeyes 23.
0: Number one.
3: Humphrey Grace of Kentucky with a short pick six against Alabama on the JMI Sports Network.
9: Keelan Russell in the gun. Brooks goes in motion to the far side. Play fake. Quick throw near side.
10: Get it.
9: Into the
10: got
9: end.
10: It. Touchdown.
9: Touchdown, Kentucky. Humphrey Grace swatted it up. Brandon fell into the end zone. What a way to start the game for the Kentucky defense.
1: Was about as exciting as it got in Lexington for those home fans. Little defensive flavor to our Saturday top sound. Couple of defensive scores. Strong bounce back for Bama in that win over Kentucky. LSU waking up after a slow start as well. Going to need to get that offense in gear for next week's Kiffin Bowl in Oxford. That should be a really fun one. Nick DeLuca here with you. SportsCenter All Night. We'll go back to baseball. Yankees and Mets in the Bronx. Empire State Building. Orange and blue.
11: The 2-0. Swing and a high fly ball. Deep right field. This one is out of here. Grand slam, Francisco Lindor. 11-2 Mets at Yankee Stadium.
1: Keith Radd on the call, 880 ESPN New York. Lindor with his 24th career multi-homer game as a shortstop, tying Ernie Banks for the second most in Major League history. The Mets win it 12-2, their 10-run win tied for the largest against the Yankees in the series history. Struggles continue for Gerrit Cole. He has allowed 7 home runs in his last two starts, the most of any two-start span in his career, loss snapping a Yankees 6-game home winning streak. The Marlins taking on the Dodgers. LA on the road trying to extend their 8-game winning streak. Otto Lopez had other ideas.
10: 2-0. Line shot right field, base hit. Hernandez struts it to score from third. Conine to second, and the Marlins have the lead on an RBI single from Otto Lopez. 3-2 Miami in the second.
1: 104.3 WQAM on the call. The Dodgers' longest active major league winning streak snapped at 8 games. Pete Fairbanks nailing down a save for Miami as his strong season continues. The Red Sox and the Royals, Willier Abreu with the big blow.
12: 2-2 pitch. Swinging a shot high into right center field. Back at the track. At the wall. Off the wall. Jasper scores. Hadley rounds third. Willier holds at second. That's a 2-run double. Abreu delivers. And it's 3-1 Red Sox.
1: WEEI on the call. Ranger Suarez was really sharp in this one. 7 innings, 1 earned, 8 strikeouts through a season high. 69 strikes. The Red Sox continue to own the AL Central, have won 9 of their last 10, now 18-9 against that division overall as they chase a wild card spot. Up next, a Texas-sized stunner. Cowboys catching a duck in the rest of Week 2 college football Saturday. This is SportsCenter All Night.
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18: ABC News, I'm Dave Packer. The CEO of Anthropic said Saturday the artificial intelligence industry should slow down to give safety measures time to catch up. Without it, Dario Amade warned AI could be capable within 6 to 12 months of leading a swarm that could take over the entire internet. OpenAI CEO Sam Altman and XAI head Elon Musk both signaled their support for the idea of slowing things down. Reaction in Ireland as President Trump during his visit with Irish Prime Minister Michael Martin suggested that Ireland should be reunified.
19: It's going to happen eventually.
20: It's going to happen eventually.
19: What happened now?
18: That didn't go over well with some leaders there. Ulster Unionist Party leader John Burroughs saying, quote, Northern Ireland, not a pawn in Trump's fallout with the UK. Now, meanwhile, there's new concerns about the global supply of oil as the Iran-backed Houthis advance, those rebels, and Saudi Arabia cutting off oil in the key east-west pipeline after a drone attack. This is ABC.
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18: From ABC News, I'm Dave Packer. Saudi Arabia says it shut down a major oil pipeline as a precautionary measure after it was attacked Thursday. ABC's Lama Hassan.
23: The vital pipeline lets oil bypass the Strait of Hormuz, which has been effectively shut down for more than 6 months. President Trump meeting with Irish leaders in Dublin says he believes Iran is responsible.
4: They're on the balls of their feet right now, but I think they are. They've been in charge of that for a while.
23: Disruption could send global oil prices at more than $100 a barrel, even higher.
18: Here at home, the cost of diesel hitting a new nationwide high, $6 a gallon. It's hitting truckers hard. Philip Palker, who helps run a trucking company in New Hampshire, says the price is making it impossible to break even.
5: It's not nickels and dimes anymore. And we're talking about hundreds and thousands of dollars in additional expense to the company to operate.
18: An Indonesian search operation underway after officials say a passenger ship carrying 240 people lost contact in the Java Sea while traveling from East Java to South Kalimantan on Borneo Island. Police in Mississippi making an arrest in the case of a woman found dead last month hanging from a tree. ABC's Andrew Dimbert.
6: Police say they obtained two search warrants and an arrest warrant for Jacquez Ratliff. Officers executing those search warrants this week. Ratliff wasn't there when police went to arrest him, but investigators say they later spotted him walking down the street and took him into custody without incident.
18: The CEO of Anthropic said Saturday the artificial intelligence industry should slow down to give safety measures time to catch up. Without it, Dario Amodei warned that AI could be capable within 6 to 12 months of leading a swarm that could take over the entire internet. OpenAI head Sam Altman says he agrees and told Fortune on Friday that OpenAI will not go public in 2026, saying that with everything happening now, it would be, quote, ill-advised. 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
18: A federal jury has found rapper Lil Durk not guilty of attempted murder for hire of rival rapper Quando Rondo.
26: Back in June of this year, prosecutors levied a ton more allegations, specifically 2 charges against Lil Durk involving racketeering and racketeering involving murder. Now, defense attorney Brian Steele and his team were able to win a legal argument and have those charges separated from this trial. So while there's an acquittal in this trial, there are still at least 2 charges against Lil Durk.
18: ABC News legal analyst Brian Buckmeyer. A trespasser stopped on a former vice president's property.
1: Former Vice President Kamala Harris's spokesperson tells ABC News her security personnel stopped a woman who trespassed onto her Malibu property on Friday night. Neither Harris nor her husband Doug Emhoff were at home. Sources tell ABC News private security stopped the woman and then called the LA County Sheriff's Department. The woman was on the property, but

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8: I'm Greg Valumiopa with a popular family comedy, which aired on both radio and television. And then later, more funny stuff, as we have a Christmas time broadcast of The Couple Next Door. We begin, though, with the life of Riley. Chester's pal Jim Gillis is played by John Brown. Brown was also Digger Odell, that friendly undertaker. Paula Winslow is wife Peg, and Tommy Cook is Junior. You'll also hear Alvia Allman and Herb Vigran as we head back to October 5th, 1946.
9: Seal for a beautiful smile, the life of Riley for laughs. Teal, T-E-E-L, Teal, the amazing liquid dentifrice. That's it, T-E-E-L. Teal, the amazing liquid dentifrice, brings you The Life of Riley with William Bendix as Riley. Remember, friends, for beautiful smiles, it's T-E-E-L, Teal. And right now, it's The Life of Riley. Well, it's Good Neighbor Week in the community where our hero Chester A. Riley lives and works. So let's drop in at the high school auditorium and see what's going on at the special meeting that the Neighborhood Community Council is holding.
10: And now, ladies and gentlemen, as the crowning climax of Good Neighbor Week, your committee is pleased to present the grand award to two citizens who have been voted typical good neighbors. First, an upstanding member of this fair community, Mr. James M. Gillis.
11: Friends, I thank you. Believe me, I didn't ever dream I would be elected, and the 50 voters I gave free bacon to can vouch for that. I just want to say that in loving my neighbor, I am only following the golden rule. Do others as they do you.
10: And now, the other recipient of this award, a good neighbor who has always taken a keen interest in civic affairs. A pillar of his state, a pillar of his community, and a pillar of his family, Mr. Chester A. Riley. Mr. Riley, where are you?
12: Over here, behind this pillar. Ladies and gents, I can't tell you how proud I am to grab off this reward. When I first moved in amongst you, I was a lonely man trying to win the confidence of my neighbors. And today I'm proud to say I'm one of the biggest confidence men in town.

0: Yes, sir, Riley, old pal. We're important guys now, all right.
1: Ah, you said it, Brother Gillis. Our picture in the paper and everything. When is the photographer snapping us?
0: Sunday. And just think, Riley, on Monday, millions of people will be sitting at the breakfast table eating their breakfast. They open a paper, and suddenly they see our faces.
1: And they stop eating. They close their mouths and say, look at those two guys. Why can't I be a loving neighbor like that? Ain't it wonderful that they picked us, huh?
0: Well, after all, ain't we always been loving pals from way back?
1: Oh, sure.
0: You always stood by me. Yeah. When we was kids in school, who helped me with my homework? You did.
1: Yeah. And when you got left back, who stayed behind with you?
0: I did. Comrades in the true meaning of the word.
1: And whenever I needed you, Gillis, you was there. Why, when my boy Junior was born, who called the doctor? You did.
2: I did.
1: Who drove my wife to the hospital? You did.
2: I did.
1: Who paced up and down the corridor with me? You did.
2: I did.
1: Believe me, Gillis, Junior had never been born without you.
0: I think what you mean to me, I get all choked up with emotion.
1: Thanks, Gillis. Thinking of you makes me choke, too.
0: Believe me, Riley, I'd do anything for you.
1: Then I'd do anything for you. Why, I'd cut off your right arm for you.
0: Well, here we are.
1: Yeah.
0: It's time to say goodbye now.
1: Yeah, well, good night, Gillis, sweet friend.
0: Good night, Riley, darling. I'll meet you at the bus stop tomorrow.
1: Yeah. And don't forget, tomorrow it's my turn to throw myself in front of the bus to make it stop.
0: Well, good night, Riley.
1: Good night.
0: Hey, what was that? Something hit me in the face.
1: Oh, don't get excited, Gillis. It's only Douglas.
0: Now, look, Riley, I'm getting sick and tired of your pigeons attacking me. Especially that big, fat Douglas. That's the fourth time this week he swooped down on me.
1: That sweet bird didn't mean no harm. He just mistook you for a worm.
0: Yeah, well, he better watch out, or one of these days I might mistake that pigeon for my dinner.
1: You do that to my boy's pigeon? Now, take it easy, Gillis. Who do you think you are?
0: I am a
1: you
0: guy who ain't
1: going to
0: stand
1: Douglas,
0: for no
1: so
0: big
1: help me,
0: pigeon.
1: I'm going to... Oh, Brother Gillis, is this us? Squabbling over a squab.
0: Oh, Brother Riley, what have we done?
1: Yeah.
0: What have we said? We're supposed to be good neighbors.
1: Yes, we are.
0: Here we are, fighting like man and wife. Oh, I'm so ashamed. I can't look you in the face.
1: Oh, have courage. Look me in the face.
0: This can't never happen again, Riley. It's our duty to act intelligent.
1: You're right, Gillis. We got to use our heads. That's the only way to cement our friendship. The chairman said...
3: Riley, eat your breakfast.
1: Okay. And then the chairman said...
3: Riley, this is the fourth time you've told me.
1: Yes, sir, Peg. Last night was a great honor for me and Gillis.
3: Well, I only hope you two won't be scrapping before the week's over.
1: Why, Dumplin', how can you say such a thing? Me and Gillis have stuck together all our life. Why, we're insufferable. Nothing's ever going to come between us.
3: Well, all right. Now finish your breakfast. That newspaper photographer will be here soon.
1: Oh, I'm all through. I just want to wash down my breakfast with a cigar.
3: Oh, you're going to smoke. In that case, I better open the window.
1: I resent that, Peg. This is a 25-cent cigar.
3: What? You're spending a quarter on a cigar?
1: Yeah. Oh, but I get a rate. If I buy one, I get 9 free. Oh, look, Peg, look. There's Douglas sitting on the fence. Ain't he handsome?
3: Yes, he is cute.
1: Look at the way he's billing and cooing with that big fat lady pigeon. Oh, it reminds me of the time I was courting you.
3: What?
1: Oh, excuse me for calling you a pigeon. I mean...
3: Oh, read your paper.
1: What's that?
3: Hmm? what?
1: That popping noise, huh?
3: Well, I don't know. Look out and see.
2: Hey, what do you think you're doing there, Griggy? Just do it again and I'll show you.
1: Oh, it's only Junior and Egbert Gillis playing. Oh, it's wonderful how nice those kids get along.
3: But, Riley, it sounded as
1: those
3: if...
1: Those boys love each other. Look at the way they got their arms around each other's throat.
3: Riley, they're not playing.
1: Well, then why is Egbert stroking Junior's hair?
3: He's not stroking it. He's pulling it. Oh, Riley, they're fighting.
1: Fighting? Well, they can't. Gillis and me are...
3: Riley, look what that little fiend Egbert's doing.
1: Now, Dumplin', remember that darling little fiend is the son of my best friend.
3: But look what he's doing to your son.
1: Now, don't get excited. They'll stop in a second.
2: Oh, my eye, my eye.
1: You see, they stop.
3: Riley, how can you stand there when your own child may be...
2: Oh!
3: Oh, Junior, what happened? Did he hurt you? Here, let me see.
2: Oh.
3: Riley, look at his eye.
1: About it looks perfect to me.
3: Not that one, the black one. Look at it. Well, say something.
1: Junior, you've got no business hitting poor Egbert's fist with your eye.
2: Well, he started it. Egbert hit me first.
3: Riley, you marched right over to the Gillis.
1: Now, wait, Dunn. Let's not make trouble. Maybe Junior was in the wrong.
2: Oh, it was all Egbert's fault. He was shooting his pop gun at my pigeons.
3: There. Now are you satisfied?
1: Well, what harm can a little pop gun do? It's... What happened to the front half of my cigar?
3: Just shut it off. Now, will you go?
1: But why not be tolerant? After all, I still got half a cigar left. Junior, get me my pipe.
3: Riley, are you going to let that roughneck Egbert shoot at us? He'll wreck the house.
1: Oh, all right, I'll close the window. What damage can a little pop gun do?
3: All right. Now, if you won't go over there, then I'll go.
1: Now, wait a minute, Peg. I'm still the head of this house, and nobody can tell me what to do. I'll go myself.
0: But listen, honeybee, sweetheart.
3: Don't you sweetheart me, James Gillis. You go over and fix that Riley boy.
0: But why make a fuss, Sugar Throat? Junior didn't do nothing to Egbert.
3: Nothing? You call it nothing when he pulls a handful of curls out of Egbert's head?
0: But look on the bright side. This month, we won't have to lend him to Barber College.
3: If you don't go over to that Riley...
0: But I keep telling you, I can't. Riley's my pal. Only yesterday, I told him I loved him.
3: Oh, you once told me you loved me.
0: But this time, I was sincere.
3: What?
0: Okay, put down the broom. I'll go.
4: Oh, marriage. One of these days, I'm going home to my mother. Riley, I was just going over to see you.
1: Yeah, well, I was just coming over to see you, Gillis.
4: Riley, about your Junior...
1: Well, I come about your Egbert.
4: What about him?
1: My wife made me.
4: My wife made me, too. Wives.
0: Always making us men do things we don't want to. Why do we ever marry him?
1: They make us do that, too. But we won't let this come between us.
4: You bet we won't.
1: So what if Junior pulls some curls out of Egbert's head?
4: That's right. So what? Egbert still got half a head of hair left.
1: Sure.
4: And what if Egbert did close one of Junior's eyes?
1: Sure. Junior's still got one eye open. No, sir. Our wives ain't going to stampede us into no scrap. We got nothing to fight about, Brother Gillis. It was all my Junior's fault.
4: Pardon me, Brother Riley. It was my Egbert's fault.
1: Oh, no. It was Junior's fault.
4: It was Egbert's. And you hereby have my permission to whack him.
1: No. It was Junior's fault, and I order you to whack him.
4: Riley, I said Egbert started it. Can't you get that through your thick skull?
1: Egbert didn't start it.
4: Yes, he did.
1: No, he didn't. Your Egbert ain't got the brains to start nothing.
4: Oh, yeah?
1: Yeah.
4: Well, your dopey Junior's got even less brains. I'm telling you, Junior ain't to blame.
1: Junior, you give me a pain with my Junior.
4: My Egbert took a punch on a Junior's pigeon.
1: And the pigeon deserved it. He ate up half of your garden.
4: He did not. My wife was standing at the
1: Never mind your wife. That's a horse of another color.
4: Now, just a moment. Watch what you say. Remember, when you say horse, you're speaking of the mother of my children.
1: All I say is that your Egbert's innocent no matter what you say.
4: Oh, so I'm a liar, huh?
1: Yeah.
4: Okay, that settles it. Put up your duke.
1: They're up.
4: I'm coming at you, you rat.
1: I'm waiting for you, you weasel.
4: You...
2: The photographer from the newspaper's here.
5: Good morning. I'm from the Daily Gazette. I'm here to take the good neighbor photograph.
1: That's us. We're the good neighbors. Me and this weasel.
5: Oh, fine, fine. Now, this picture is for the front page, so it has to be just right. Now, relax, Mr. Riley. Open up your fist. We don't want that rock in this picture.
1: Okay, let's get it over with.
5: Fine, now let's have a real neighborly pose. Put your arms around each other's shoulders. That's it.
1: Gillis, get your elbows out of my ribs.
4: Who's gonna make me?
5: Now, look pleasant, please.
4: Riley, remove your fingers from out of my spine.
1: You ain't got no spine, you jellyfish.
5: Now let's have a little smile.
4: Let's shove it, Gillis.
1: Who's shoving?
4: You're shoving.
1: Cut it off, Riley.
5: You that's it.
4: You
5: ready?
4: Ask for it, Riley. Take this.
1: Will you take this?
4: No.
5: I got it. Oh, you move. And that was my last plate. Oh, well, it'll have to do. I've got to bring something to my editor.
1: Hey, wait a minute, mister. Wait, you look. Now look what you've done, Gillis.
4: What I done?
1: This is the end. I'm through with you, Gillis. And I'm the kind of guy, when I say I'm through with you, watch out, because I'm not.
6: We're right in the middle of the life of Riley. Stay tuned. We'll be back with more after this.
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16: Riley with William Bendix as Riley. Shortly after Riley and his lifelong pal Jim Gillis were picked as ideal neighbors by the local community council, they got into a terrific battle. To make matters worse, the fight occurred while they were posing for a newspaper picture. The camera caught them at the worst possible moment, and now the embarrassing picture has appeared in the evening paper.
1: Oh, look at this picture, Peg. Gillis and me laying in the gutter, right on the front page.
3: Well, it's your own fault.
1: But I'll never live this down. Look what it says. Good neighbors fall all over each other. I'll be disgraced.
3: Well, it's your own fault you got yourself into such a ridiculous position. You should have used your head.
1: I did use my head. I kept butting Gillis in his stomach with it.
2: Quit worrying, Pop. You're famous now.
1: I am?
2: Well, sure. All the kids in school are giving you the horse laugh.
1: You hear that? This picture is making me ridiculous. I'm suing that paper for libel.
2: Oh, but it isn't such a bad picture, Pop. It looks just like you.
1: Well, then I'll sue him for damages.
3: Oh, cool off, Riley. Let's forget about the whole thing. Well, I got my dinner to fix. Oh, Junior, go take your school books off the dining room table.
1: Forget it, she says. It's easy to say. I won't forget this till the day I die.
17: Oh, there, Riley. Would you mind repeating that?
1: Who's that?
17: It is I, Digby O'Dell, the friendly undertaker. Greetings, Riley. You're looking fine. Very natural.
1: Oh, I'm glad you dropped in, Digger. I've got the blues.
17: Oh, then what you need is someone to pick you up. And I'm just the man to do it. Why don't you come to the movies with me? There's a jolly one at the Bijou that's sure to cheer you up.
1: What's the name of the picture?
17: The Big Sleep. Why not join us? My business colleagues and I are going as a body. And I'll drive you there in my new sports roadster. It's a two-tone job. Ebony black with light black stripes. Colorful but cute.
1: Well, I just ain't in the mood, Digger. You see, I'm in disgrace. There's a picture of me and my good neighbor, Gillis, in a terrible fight.
17: Ah, the good neighbor. You go shopping and he borrows some sugar. You bring home your pay envelope and he borrows some more of that sugar. You introduce him to your sweetheart and he tries to borrow that sugar. I adore neighbors. They're so gay.
1: Well, Gillis ain't.
17: But you and he were bosom friends. Oh, I must patch things up between you.
1: Oh, it's impossible.
17: Oh, my friend, leave everything to me. A poetic colleague of mine once wrote, I quote, two neighbors fell out and the breach was wide. Digger took them in hand. Now they're side by side. Riley, you must set an example for people everywhere. Go to Gillis. Apologize. Be humble.
1: You're right, Digger. That's just what I'll do.
17: Good. And now I'd better be shoveling off.
1: So that's it, Peg. I'm going over to Gillis's and apologize. My head's made up.
3: Well, that's fine. The sooner the better.
1: I'm going over as soon as he finishes dinner. He'll be in a good mood then, and I... whatever they're cooking over there sure smells great. Yes, sir. That aroma has a wonderful odor. It smells like chicken.
3: Chicken? Well, it couldn't be. I saw Honeybee in the market today, but there was no chicken, so she bought some halibut.
1: Well, from the smell of that halibut, it's got feathers on it. I'm positive it's chicken. I don't have this nose on my face just to make me handsome.
2: Hey, Pop, my pigeon Douglas, he's missing. He's gone.
1: Oh, no, take it easy, Junior. Nothing to worry about. Don't forget, Douglas is a bachelor pigeon. He likes to go out with the boys. Right now, he's probably out in the park, higher than a kite.
2: He never stays out this way. Something must have happened to him.
3: Well, when did you see him last year?
2: This morning, on the Gillis' back porch.
1: Gee, I can't get over how good that chicken smells over at Gillis's. I wonder where he... Wait a minute. Junior, where did you see your pigeon last?
3: Riley, you mean... Oh, no.
2: Oh, gosh, Pop. Well, you don't think Mr. Gillis is cooking my pigeon?
1: Now, wait a minute, son. Let's be tolerant. We ain't sure it's our pigeon. Ask yourself, is Gillis the kind of a guy to do a thing like this? Why, he can be trusted 100%. I remember when we were co-treasurers of the lodge and $3 was missing and only one of us could have taken it. You're right, that's our pigeon.
3: I just can't believe that Gillis would do it.
1: I'm beginning to smell a rat that smells like a chicken and could be a pigeon. Where's my camera? I'm going to photograph the evidence.
3: Riley, where are you going?
1: I'm going over to Gillis's and find out what's cooking.
0: Yeah?
1: Oh, Gillis, old pal, good morrow this evening.
17: You? You?
1: Yeah, I come to apologize.
0: You what?
1: I want to apologize, old pal. It was all my fault.
0: Oh, so you admit you was a skunk.
1: Who admits? I insist.
0: Well, that's different. Come in, Riley, old pal. Come in.
1: Well, thanks, Gillis. Hello, honeybee. I come to apologize.
2: Well, you should, you big baboon.
0: Now, honeybee, no harsh words. Riley ain't so big.
1: Gillis, old pal, I'm glad we buried the hat check. And to celebrate, I'm taking you folks to dinner.
0: Dinner? Great. Where we go?
1: Well, there's no place like home. Where do I sit?
2: Well, of all the nerves.
0: Honeybee, please, that's no way to talk to our new dinner guest. You sit here, Riley, old friend.
1: All right.
0: Honeybee, save up the main course.
1: Yeah, let's have a look at it.
2: Here you are, Jimsy. Here, you carve the bird.
0: Okay. Oh, ain't that beautiful, Brother Riley?
1: I see we're having, chicken.
0: Correction, Riley, old pal. This ain't no chicken.
1: Oh, how stupid of me. I should have known it was, turkey.
0: Riley, any turkey as small as this would still be in the egg.
1: Oh, it ain't turkey and it ain't chicken. Gillis, it ain't by any chance an eagle.
2: Oh, who eats eagles? Can't you tell a squab when you see it?
1: Squab. That's a pigeon. That's a pigeon.
0: Riley, don't get excited. You'll get your share. Well, I'll start counting.
1: Don't move, Gillis.
0: Riley, what are you doing with that camera?
1: Hold that pose. I got it. Evidence. This picture will fix you, Gillis.
0: Riley, have you gone nuts?
1: Don't try to brace it out, you pigeon murderer, you. I'll fix you. I'm calling the cops. When you stole my pigeon, you cooked your goose. Operator, get me the police. I'll fix them. It's nothing but murder.
18: Police headquarters.
1: Hello, police. I want to report a murder.
18: What? Murder? Who is it?
1: Chester Riley, 1313 Blueview Terrace. They killed Douglas. He was just an innocent...
18: Who killed him?
1: Gillis, next door.
18: Don't touch anything. We'll be right over.
1: That'll show him.
2: Riley, what happened? Did Gillis...
1: Don't really... worry. I just phoned the cops. Peg, they're eating Douglas.
2: Are you sure? Are you positive?
1: Peg, have I ever made a mistake?
2: You know what I think, Riley? I think that... Riley, listen. Police cars.
1: That's them. Boy, what fast workers.
2: Riley, look. Four squad cars.
1: Yeah. They're going into Gillis's house.
2: Oh, they got their guns drawn.
1: Well, they'll need guns to get food away from Gillis.
2: There must be some mistake. After all, it was only a pigeon.
1: Uh-huh. They got him. They're dragging him out.
2: Now they're coming here.
1: I'm ready for them.
0: Let go of me. I didn't do it.
18: Quiet. Pipe down.
1: Pipe down.
0: Riley, they think I'm a murderer. Tell them who I am. I didn't do it. You're my pal. Tell them.
1: He done it.
0: No, I swear I'm insolent.
1: Don't believe him, officer. He's guilty. Make him write a confession and I'll sign it.
0: No, Riley, you're my pal.
18: Where's the body?
1: In his kitchen.
18: You're crazy. There's no body in his kitchen.
1: Well, if it ain't there, then he ate it.
18: Oh, well, if he ate it, that's... Ate it!
1: Hello. Junior. What? You're sure? Well, come home right away. Oh, this is terrible.
2: What is it, Riley?
1: That was Junior. Douglas is alive.
18: Alive? How do you know?
1: He just laid an egg.
18: Douglas? Egg? 40 years on the force is too long. I'm resigning tomorrow.
3: Oh, now, don't you see, officer? Douglas is a pigeon.
18: A pigeon? A pigeon? All this fuss on account of a pigeon. 4 squad cars for Douglas.
1: Now, just a minute, officer. Not Douglas. From now on, it's Dolores. Just think. My own son's pigeon is a mother. Here, officer, have a cigar.
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0: I forgive you, Riley, old chum. After all, how could you know I bought that squad?
1: Thanks, Gillis. And from now on, I'll never accuse you openly of being a crook, no matter what I think. Shake, Gillis.
0: Shake, Riley.
1: Peace is wonderful. Can you imagine what things would be like if all the countries in the world acted like Riley and Gillis?
16: Makers of Teal, the amazing liquid dentifrice, invite you to be their guests next week to hear The Life of Riley with William Bendix as Riley. William Bendix is currently starring in the Paramount picture 2 years Before the Mass. 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Tonight's cast included Paula Winslow, John Brown, Tommy Cook, Elvia Allman, and Herb Vigran. This is Ken Carpenter on behalf of Teal, inviting you to listen again next week to The Life of Riley. 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
28: It's building an emotional connection with their victims and then exploiting that connection for money. You know, we're seeing these scammers create fake profiles on dating apps and social media platforms with the goal of gaining trust of their victims, and then they manufacture some type of reason person that the victim they've connected with needs to send money. 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

0: Betsy, I want you to go to sleep, darling.
1: Oh, I can't, Mommy. I'm so excited.
0: Well, the quicker you go to sleep, the sooner it'll be morning, and you can rush downstairs and see what Santa Claus left for you. Come on, cover up, darling.
1: Mommy?
0: Mm-hmm?
1: Mary Lou said there isn't any Santa Claus.
0: Oh.
1: Is there, Mommy?
0: Well, I wouldn't believe everything Mary Lou says. My goodness, remember when she said New York was in California?
1: Yes.
0: Well, you see, Mary Lou doesn't know everything.
1: She said I was silly to believe in Santa Claus. But you know what I said?
0: What?
1: Well, I said I wasn't going to take a chance. If I didn't believe in him, then it might hurt his feelings and he wouldn't stop at my house tonight.
0: Well, I think you're a very wise little girl. Now you go to sleep. Kiss Mommy. Close your eyes, darling.
1: Mommy, do you think Santa Claus would bring me a dollhouse with furniture?
0: Well, I don't know, dear. I thought you wrote him a letter.
1: I did. I certainly hope it didn't get lost in the mail.
0: Oh, I don't think so.
1: But a dollhouse is so big. How can he get it in his pack with all the rest of the toys he has for the other children?
0: Well, I wouldn't worry about it, honey.
1: I'm afraid the furniture will fall out. When I wrote to him, I said I thought it would be better if he didn't put it in his pack. I suggested he put it in his sleigh.
0: Uh-huh. Well, I think that was a very good idea. And I'm sure he appreciated your suggestion, dear. Now you go to sleep. Close your eyes.
1: Oh, I'm so excited.
0: I know you are. You try real hard. Good night, darling. Sleep tight.
1: Good night, Mommy.
2: Oh, well, she asleep?
0: No. Too excited. Where's Aunt Effie?
2: She's in my den wrapping presents, apparently for us. I got strict instructions not to come in.
0: Oh, I see.
2: Well, what do you think? Shall I start bringing all the presents down from the attic?
0: No, not yet. Let Betsy get to sleep. Have you wrapped all yours?
2: Oh, golly, I haven't even started. Where's her dollhouse?
0: In the attic. I didn't even take it out of the box in case she went up there. Oh, I can't wait to take it out and put the furniture in.
2: Honey, you're as excited about it as she is.
0: I know.
2: Well, let me know when she's asleep, and I'll start hauling things down from the attic.

0: gracious! Where are all those presents coming from?
1: The attic.
2: Out of the way, out of the way. Here's another arm.
1: Here, let me take them, dear. Don't just dump them down. Now, here.
2: Oh, boy.
0: Shall I put some of the small ones on the tree?
1: Yes, the tiny ones. The others I'm just arranging around here.
2: Boy, you should see that attic. I've hardly made a dent in a stack of presents up there. I'm already worn out from going up and down.
1: Well, I just put everything that arrived up there, darling. Betsy's been so snoopy getting into closets and prowling around.
2: Where'd they all come from?
1: Relatives, things that arrived in the mail, and I noticed quite a few sent out from the stores here. I suppose these are gifts for Betsy from your business associates, you know.
0: I must say, I think children nowadays get entirely too much. I can remember when we were lucky to get even 5 presents at Christmas. We usually got 1 big one, something special, from Mom and Papa.
1: Mm-hmm.
0: And then the others were presents we'd give each other. Usually handmade things like crocheted bookmarkers or pin cushions.
1: Uh-huh. Well, I can't help it if people send Betsy things.
0: No.
1: Anyhow, I put all the presents in the attic, things for each of you and for the family, you know, and they...
2: You know, there's some things there that aren't wrapped.
1: No. These are things I bought for the dollhouse. Did you bring that down yet?
2: Yeah, I guess that's what's in that big box.
1: Oh, yes. Open it up so we can put things in. Look at this. Here's the living room furniture for the dollhouse and the dining room and the kitchen and the bedroom. Aren't they doing? Look at the refrigerator. It opens and even has an ice tray compartment.
2: Let's see.
1: Isn't that just darling?
2: Kelly, look at that.
1: Wait till you see the food.
0: The food?
1: Yeah. Well, it's just artificial, but it is just adorable. Look, plates with bacon and a tiny little fried egg. Here's a cake, donuts, steak.
2: Yeah, look at the steak. What's that, a bottle of ketchup?
1: Oh, yes, and a sack of flour and milk bottles. Aren't they tiny?
0: Why, I never saw anything like it.
1: Oh, if they'd had these things when I was little. Mm. Oh, and look for the fireplace. Oh. Little fire tongs, broom, and a poker, and a little wood carrier, too.
2: Hey, for Pete's sakes, what's that, a magazine rack?
1: Uh-huh, with tiny little magazines and a newspaper.
2: Yeah.
1: And look, here's a pair of tiny candlesticks for the dining room table.
2: Yeah.
1: Oh, and look at this. Oh, it's just
2: you know what? I think I should have given you a dollhouse for Christmas.
1: Well, I'd have loved it.
2: I
1: tell you, I've had more fun buying these things. I can't wait to arrange the furniture. Get the dollhouse out of the box, dear.
2: All right.
0: How about curtains for the windows?
1: Oh, yes, they're here somewhere. I made those, and there's and there's bedding for the beds, and bedspreads, and sheets, and...
2: I thought it was all put together.
1: Well, it is.
2: Look at...
1: Oh!
2: What?
1: The man assured me when I bought it.
0: My goodness, take a carpenter to put that together, won't it?
1: I told the man, I said, now, I don't want this if it doesn't come already assembled. I said my husband was sick and tired of spending every Christmas Eve putting things together.
0: Are there any directions?
1: I even spoke to the manager of the toy department, darling, and he was standing nearby when I bought it, and I said, now, can you assure me that this dollhouse comes already assembled? And he said, oh, yes, madam.
2: Well, we will take it back.
0: Oh,
2: we'll take it back.
1: I'll take it back. Betsy has her heart set on
0: this. Oh, yes, my goodness. The stores are closed now. You certainly can't take it back before Friday.
1: And it won't be the same if she doesn't get her dollhouse for Christmas,
0: no.
1: Dear.
2: Look at these directions, will you? To begin with, I don't think I could even read them without a magnifying glass.
1: Are there any nails or screws or anything?
2: Oh, yes, there are. A bag full of them. Look at it.
1: Oh, honestly.
2: But...
1: Well, the man said, if anything, there would be a couple of things to hook on, like the roof.
2: Hey, look, my gosh, listen to these directions. Would you think we were going to assemble a jet plane or something?
1: Well, now, look, we'll help, dear. What will you need besides a hammer and a screwdriver?
2: A construction engineer.
0: Oh, my, isn't this typical? I remember one time my father had to put the foot pedals and chain on a bicycle for George. And really, I tell you, it spoiled his Christmas.
2: You might as well go to bed, you two. I'm going to be up all night.
1: Oh, now, darling, we will help you. Aunt Effie, let's see, now, you get the various sections out on the floor, and let's see what we've got.
0: All
1: in the meantime, honey, you study the directions.
2: Study is right. Step number 1... Wait a minute. Now, attach side A, I think it says, of section 4 to corresponding side A of section 2, securing firmly with bracket, being careful to allow what later for roof panel and chimney to be inserted and attached. As in step number 12. Oh,
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2: This way, there isn't any other way for it to go. 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
2: Oh, let me have the directions again. 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
4: Here. Gracious, it's midnight and we still have to arrange everything in the dollhouse after he gets it put together.
3: Yes, I know, Aunt Effie, but that won't take long. Why don't you go on up to bed, Aunt Effie?
5: This is an aerial flood warning. Issued at 4:48 a.m. Eastern Daylight Time. Flood warning now in effect until 8 a.m. Eastern Daylight Time this morning. Flooding caused by prior excessive rainfall is expected. Areas affected include East Central Kanawha County in Central West Virginia, West Central Clay County in North Central West Virginia. The hazardous weather can be expected until 8 a.m. Eastern Daylight Time. Impacts, flooding of rivers, creeks, streams, and other low-lying and flood-prone locations is imminent or occurring. Some roads remain closed due to flooding. Additional details, at 4:46 a.m. Eastern Daylight Time, Doppler radar indicated heavy rain had fell across the warned area on Saturday, ranging anywhere from 2 to 6 inches. Lingering high water is expected across portions of the warned area. Some locations that will experience flooding include Clay, Glen, and Pocious. Flood safety information can be found at weather.gov/safety/flood. Turn around, don't drown when encountering flooded roads. Most flood deaths occur in vehicles. Be especially cautious at night when it is harder to recognize the dangers of flooding. Report flooding to the National Weather Service by calling toll-free 800-401-9535 when you can do so safely. Repeating, the aerial flood warning has been extended until 8 a.m. Eastern Daylight Time for the following counties in West Virginia, Clay and Kanawha.
3: Call the manager of the store.
2: No, I am not. I intend to call the owner.
3: Oh, honey.
2: That is right. That is right. But look, just your toy department assured us that this doll's house would come all assembled,
3: yes.
2: All set up. No, it most certainly did not. I have spent 6 hours of my Christmas Eve putting this darn thing together. That is right. 6 hours I have spent on
3: honey,
2: this.
3: Really, honey.
4: I think it is terrible his calling the man at this hour.
2: I appreciate the fact that you recognize that I have a right to be sore about it, but I want you to know that I intend to submit a bill to your store for my time. At $2 an hour, I'm charging you.
3: Dear.
2: Your store owes me $12.37 for labor charges. And I haven't even got the roof on.
3: Oh, really, I'm going to be ashamed to show my face in that store again.
2: Yes. Piper. That is right, $12.37. What? Oh. Well, that's very nice of you, sir. Well, yes. Well, yes, it's 13 Rainbow Lane. He's sending me a check.
4: He is?
3: A check?
4: Sending
3: me a
4: what?
2: Yes. Well, that is certainly, look, I feel I ought to apologize for being so unpleasant about it. I mean, I guess it really is a heck of a time to call anybody, but I just got so... Huh?
3: What did he say to
2: you? Huh? Yeah. Well, good luck. Yes. Uh-huh. Well, Merry Christmas to you, too. Goodbye, sir.
4: What in the world did he say?
3: What did he say?
2: Well, I didn't wake him up at all. He knows exactly how I feel, he says. He is putting together an indoor jungle gym that his store said was only a matter of a few nuts and bolts. He's been at it for 5 hours.
3: Oh, no.

0: said.
1: Isn't that funny? And he's really sending you a check for $12.37?
0: Yeah, yeah.
1: Labor charge?
0: Yeah.
1: I can't believe it. I was shocked that you called him, dear.
0: Why?
1: Really,
0: look, all stores want their customers to be satisfied. If your complaint is reasonable, and mine certainly was, they'll listen to you. However, I must admit, I didn't really expect him to send me a check.
1: No, honestly.
0: You know, by golly, it's a funny thing. When something nice like this happens, you think, by golly, there is a Santa Claus. You
1: know? Of course there is. Now, come on, get the roof straight on the dollhouse, and let's get some sleep. Betsy will probably have us up at 6.

0: The Couple Next Door is written by Peg Lynch and stars Peg Lynch and Alan Bunce, with Margaret Hamilton and Francie Myers, and is produced by Walter Hart. This is Stuart Metz, inviting you to listen again tomorrow for The Couple Next Door.
1: From Christmas Eve, 1958. I'm Greg Bell, and earlier we heard busy character actor John Brown as Chester's pal and co-worker Jim Gillis. Now on The Life of Riley, he also voiced this show's scene stealer, Digby Digger Odell, that friendly undertaker. My question, though, about a different program he worked on. Can you name the Allen's Alley resident John Brown played on The Fred Allen Show? A hint, he shared a first name with the character. I'll have the answer and then wrap up when radio was right after this.
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10: 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Visa's Mark Nelson, head of consumer payment products, says Visa recently announced 7 new and exciting technologies. Mark shared a couple with me here.
11: But we've introduced a flexible credential whereby a single card can be what you want it to be depending on the transaction type. 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And it's a way in which the consumers can have a little bit more control over who they share their data with.
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1: 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Name the character voiced by John Brown on The Fred Allen Show. It was Allen's Alley resident John Doe. I'm Greg Bell, and we're done this time around, but hey, remember to visit us at whenradiowas.com. 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
14: From ABC News, I'm Dave Packer. The CEO of Anthropic said Saturday the artificial intelligence industry should slow down to give safety measures time to catch up.
6: ABC's Mike Dubusky explains.
15: Anthropic CEO Dario Amodei writes in a blog post that his company will be slowing down the pace of artificial intelligence development. He cites concerns related to cybersecurity and improvements in recursive self-improvement, where AI is used to train future versions of itself. Amodei says he wants to open up models to external regulators and establish industry safety standards. OpenAI CEO Sam Altman and XAI head Elon Musk have both signaled their support for the idea on social media. Mike Dubusky, ABC News.
6: It comes after an Anthropic researcher resigned this week, a warning that the industry isn't doing enough to mitigate the risks of the technology. Reaction in Ireland as President Trump, during his visit with Irish Prime Minister Michael Martin, suggested that Ireland should be reunified.
16: I don't want to cause any problems, but I will tell you, I'd love to see it unified. I have friends on both sides, great people. They're Irish people. How can they be bad, right? I'd love to see it unified.
6: Trump's comments were met with opposition by many Irish leaders. Ulster Unionist Party leader John Burrows shared a similar sentiment, saying, quote, Northern Ireland, not a pawn in Trump's fallout with the UK. While in Ireland, President Trump gave this justification for the war in Iran.
17: They were 2 weeks away from having a nuclear weapon.
6: Meanwhile, new concerns about the global supply of oil as the Iran-backed Houthi rebels advance. ABC's Lama Hassan.
18: In their lightning offensive, you can see them advancing from town to town, from the air and on the ground. The Houthis battling Saudi-backed pro-Yemeni government forces in capturing the critical Red Sea port of Al-Mocha and effectively moving in on the Bab el-Mandeb Strait. That's the vital waterway in the region, which is a key shipping route that links Asia and Europe.
6: You're listening to ABC News.
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6: President Trump again calling on the Smithsonian to make multiple changes, including the installation of a George Washington statue and the creation of a 5-year exhibition honoring Washington. ABC Stephen Portnoy.
20: Well, the president wants the museum to display multiple tributes to George Washington, including that 11-foot statue that was recently featured at the Freedom 250 Grand Prix, and ultimately a 30-foot Washington Colossus in place of an existing sculpture in front of the museum. All of it ahead of the 300th anniversary of George Washington's birth, which is coming up in 2032.
6: Did you notice something missing from this year's Atlantic hurricane season? Hurricanes.
21: No, Atlantic hurricanes have formed this year and none are likely in the coming days, says the National Hurricane Center, due to an enormous El Nino warming the Pacific. A State University at Albany, New York, atmospheric science professor cited a triple whammy of winds that decapitate a storm, dry air that starves it, and downward pushing winds that basically stomp it.
6: ABC's Chuck Sievertson. The Big Easy won't be taking it easy on anyone taking part in a street takeover. New Orleans says it's been monitoring social media, and they're ready to arrest anyone taking part in street takeover events this weekend. The FBI has been tagged in. FBI New Orleans Special Agent in Charge Jonathan Tapp.
22: But if you plan to come here to engage in criminal activity or threaten public safety, we will do everything in our power to protect our community.
6: Authorities say they'll be checking for outstanding warrants and other violations. Dave Packer, ABC News.
23: My doctor told me my cholesterol is borderline, so I took control with Garlic.

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5: I'm Greg Bell, and coming up, newspapers. We begin with Chicago Star reporter Randy Stone, who works the night beat. And then we head to Valley Springs to make our weekly visit with Mary Foster, the editor's daughter. Frank Lovejoy had the perfect voice for radio, so unique and distinct, he was instantly recognizable. Lovejoy starred in dozens of dramatic radio programs from the 1930s into the early 60s. Here he is heading up his own series. The supporting cast includes some of radio's Gunsmoke stars, namely William Conrad and Georgia Ellis, with Ben Wright, Sidney Miller, and Lou Merrill. The announcer is Don Rickles. No, not that one, the famed Enzo comedian. A different Don Rickles, taking us into Long Live the Clown, from May 8th of 1952.
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0: Hi, this is Randy Stone. I cover the night beat for the Chicago Star. Statistically speaking, someone once said a story is born every 15 seconds. It could be. But you've got to go out in the night and dig for it. Dig behind the love and the hate and the fear. And probe for that story that fills up tomorrow's paper. I had a couple of tired items that I've been keeping for just such an occasion. I wrote them, I rewrote them, and then I threw them in the wastebasket. Because night beat is a matter of legwork. There's only one way to do it. Mohammed has to go to the mountain. So I put on my coat, got my hat, and started out. I was just walking out of the city room, opened the door to the hall, and I looked right into a pair of inquiring blue eyes.
1: Pardon me.
0: Well, sure.
1: I wonder if you could help me. I'm looking for a newspaper man.
0: Well, maybe. What's his name?
1: Oh, I don't want anyone in particular. I just want to talk to a newspaper man.
0: Well, you're not too particular. I'm a reporter. My name is Randy Stone.
1: Oh. Would you be interested in a story, Mr. Stone?
0: Why, my. So the mountain comes to Mohammed.
1: What? I don't understand.
0: Oh, it's just a figure of speech. Come on in. We can sit down and...
1: Oh, no. I'd rather stay out here in the hall.
0: Okay, well, let's hear it.
1: Wait. Is it true that newspapers will pay money to get a big story? A really big story?
0: Well, they've been known to if it's important enough and if it's an exclusive.
1: How much would they pay?
0: Well, look, I can't set a price. That's up to the publisher, and besides, it depends. What do you have to sell?
1: I'm married to a communist spy.
0: Oh. Well, why tell me? Why don't you go to the FBI?
1: Well, they won't pay anything. I've got to have money. And you've got to promise me you won't tell them till after you've paid me.
0: Wait a minute. Hold on here. If you've got a story, my boss will be happy to buy an exclusive, but not behind the government's back.
1: Oh, you can tell the FBI. I didn't mean you couldn't give them the facts, but we've got to be safe first. Don't you see? We've got to be safe.
0: Now, wait a minute. Now, before everybody gets in an uproar, let's find out if you have got a story. Where's your husband?
1: I'll take you to him.
0: In my trade, you can't ever afford to overlook a lead because the most implausible thing turns out to be true and the most plausible, phony. I went down the elevator with the girl, and it stopped on the ground floor, and we walked across the lobby and out onto the sidewalk, and as usual,

0: There was no cab in front. Mind walking around the corner of the cab stand, Mrs. You didn't tell me your name.
1: It's Jane. Mrs. Jane Grish. No, I don't mind walking.
0: How long have you known about your husband?
1: Mrs. Stone, there's somebody following us.
0: No, no, there's nobody.
1: Yes, there is. Back there. He just stepped in the shadows of that doorway.
0: Oh, yes, there is someone. You wait for me at the cab stand. She went on ahead. I stopped and went through my pockets like I'd forgotten something, and then I started back, walking close to the buildings. When I came to the doorway where the man had melted into the shadows, I stopped. Something I can do for you, Bud?
2: Hello, Stone.
0: Louis Martell. Aren't you in the wrong neighborhood?
2: I want to talk to you.
0: I'm busy. See me tomorrow.
2: You'll see me now, or am I pointed enough?
0: Louis, when are you going to quit sticking a gun in people's ribs? Don't you know that smart thugs don't do that anymore?
2: Maybe I'm not smart, but I'm effective. You know what I mean? And I got my eye on you, Stone, so play ball.
0: Well, what is that supposed to mean?
2: That column you wrote yesterday. The boys didn't like it. They told me to tell you they didn't like it.
0: That's the highest praise I've ever had. Now, if you don't mind, I'm in a hurry.
2: When I'm ready. You said in the paper we was in for a surprise. You said somebody was going to push us out of business. Where'd you get that idea?
0: Professional secrets. I never divulge the source of my information.
2: What kind of stuff is that?
0: I'm like a doctor or a lawyer. How would you like it if I knew something about you and I spilled? Wouldn't be very nice of me, would it?
2: No. It wouldn't be healthy either.
0: All right, get out of my way, Louie. Go play hood someplace else.
2: Okay. But keep something in mind, Stone. Don't hold out on us. You know, even cops get hurt sometimes.
0: Yeah, I'll keep it in mind. I walked away from the Gunsel. By the time I got around the corner, the adrenaline in my body had subsided to something like normal because I'm no different than anybody else. You stick a gun in my ribs and I turn cold inside. By the time I got to the cab stand, Mrs. Grease wasn't there. But I wasn't especially surprised. If she had been telling the truth, she'd run out of fear. And if she hadn't, well, you run into it all the time. Somebody promises you a great story and it blows up in your face. I walked along the street wondering if she'd been on the level or if it was all a lot of hogwash. Either way, I still had a story to dig up before the night was over. I'd walked about two blocks and was crossing the street when a cab pulled up.
1: Mrs. Stone.
0: Mrs. Grace.
1: Get in.
0: I thought you'd taken the powder on me.
1: Who was that man who was following me?
0: Wasn't following you. He was following me.
1: Why? Why should he follow you?
0: Oh, it's nothing. Forget it. Just a cheap thug who's sore over some publicity I gave him.
1: I think we've shaken him. I don't see him anywhere.
0: You know, I'm beginning to believe you're serious about this cloak and dagger stuff.
1: Yes, Mr. Stone. I'm dead serious.
0: And you'd sell your husband down the river for a few pieces of gold. Must be a great love.
1: You don't understand. Rudy wants to quit. He wants the American people to know. He must make them realize the danger before it's too late. He wants to help them.
0: He does.
1: Oh, he realizes he's done a lot of harm to America, but he couldn't help himself.
0: Oh, they twisted his arm?
1: They sent him here from Czechoslovakia. They told him all kinds of lies.
0: I see, and now he's seen the light.
1: I'm afraid you don't believe me.
0: Well, if what you say is true and he's so anxious to square the books, why didn't he come himself?
1: He's afraid. He's in constant fear.
0: Of what?
1: The secret police.
0: But in Chicago?
1: I know what you're thinking. When I lived in Kansas, I wouldn't have believed it either. But Rudy's country, well, things are different. You can't know what it's like, Mr. Stone, to know you're being spied on, to wonder who's going to kill you and when.
0: It seems to me what you need is protection, not money.
1: If you're not interested, Mr. Stone, maybe I ought to go to another paper.
0: No, I didn't say that I wasn't interested, but one thing I don't quite get, and it makes me skeptical. When we splash the story on the front page, what good is the money going to do you?
1: With money, we can lose ourselves. I know where we can get a little farm. Way off the beaten track.
0: In Kansas?
1: Please don't ask me. I can't tell you.
0: Incidentally, where is this cloak and dagger operation going on?
1: At the circus.
0: The circus?
1: Yes. Rudy's the clown. The high wire clown.
0: She didn't talk the rest of the way to the circus lot. She just sat and stared moodily out of the window. The circus was in progress when we got there. Had about half an hour to go before it broke. Mrs. Grease took me in through the back way, zigzagging between performance trailers to a dressing room tent. The well-known Clown Alley. She pulled me back into the shadows as four or five clowns passed on their way to the big top.
1: Now, would you be alone and go in?
0: We walked into the tent, past the long rows of dressing tables and mirrors, to the end, where a man wearing the most incredibly melancholy clown makeup sat staring into a mirror.
1: Rudy, I brought someone to talk to you.
3: Oh? To talk to me? What about?
1: You know, Rudy. You know what about.
0: My name is Stone, Mr. Grease. Randy Stone. I'm with the Chicago Star. Your wife has told me that...
1: Rudy, I was right. They pay for stories. They sometimes pay quite a lot if they can have the story exclusively.
3: What an incredible country this is. Imagine paying money for news.
0: Well, of course, we'll have to have proof.
4: Rudy, my friend, is it not time for... Oh, did not know you have company.
3: That's all right, Kovacs.
4: You are on in a few minutes, Rudy.
3: This I know. Every day I'm on at the same time. I'm not likely to forget.
4: That is good. I only come to remind you of your duty.
1: Rudy. Who is that man, Rudy?
3: But that is Kovacs. You know Kovacs?
1: Rudy, I've never seen him before in my life.
3: Now, Jane, why do you not go to your tent and rest? Relax like the doctor told you.
1: Doctor? Rudy, what are you trying to do to me?
0: About the story, we'll have to have documentation of every fact you give us.
3: What is this documentation that I give you? No, I don't understand.
0: Well, we just can't print that you're a spy. We'll have to substantiate it.
3: Spy? Jane, is that what... Did you tell this man that I was a spy?
1: Rudy. Rudy, please. He can help us.
3: Jane, you go to your quarters.
1: But Rudy,
3: Jane, you do as I tell you.
1: Rudy.
3: No, don't worry, Mr. Stone. She'll be all right. She's not been well. She fell from a trapeze, you know. It's very serious fall. Damage to the brain.
0: Oh?
3: Poor Jane has it in her mind that I need money to disappear because I'm afraid of the communist secret police. I suppose she told you this.
0: Yeah.
3: Did she tell you I was chosen as a master spy because of the freedom with which I travel with the circus? That I'm used as a clearinghouse for all espionage in your country? That I'm in contact with the head of the underground in every major city and that I am indeed the most important spy in America?
0: Well, no, she wasn't quite that explicit.
3: Here, according to Jane, my life is not worth what you Americans call a plugged nickel.
0: There must have been some fall she took.
3: It was unfortunate. Any minute she expects none other than Mavlik to appear and eliminate me.
0: Mavlik? The big iron curtain hatchet man?
3: Fantastic, no? And poor Jane, she worries more about foreign intrigue than the State Department. No, Mr. Stone, I'm afraid I'm just a clown. I'm just a simple clown who knows how to stay on a high wire without falling off and breaking his neck. I'm sorry you've been caused so much trouble. I have to go now. I'm on in a few minutes.
0: Yeah, sure.
3: Why do you look at me like that so searchingly?
0: I was just wondering what you look like under the makeup.
3: Well, I'm just an ordinary fellow, Mr. Stone, like anybody. No, there's no story in me, Mr. Stone.
0: He walked out of Clown Alley and I stood there a while, feeling like a left tackle had been taken out of the play. Big international story, and it ends up to be a mental mirage. I heard a big laugh go up. Somebody was having fun. And since I'd gone to all the trouble to come to the circus, the least I could do was to catch Rudy's act. I slipped into the big top, feeling like a kid who'd sneaked in for free. And from the performer's entrance, I watched Rudy, the clown with a sad face, high on the top of the tent, killing the crowd with his crazy antics on the high wire. He'd take a couple of clumsy, uncertain steps. He'd start the fall with no net beneath him. The crowd shrieked. He grabbed the wire, regained his footing, scratched his ribs with one hand and his head with the other, and they roared with laughter. Then they shrieked again, but this time they didn't laugh because there wasn't anything to laugh about. Because Rudy wasn't on the high wire anymore. Rudy had plummeted to the ground. I pushed my way through the tan bark to the ring. I was in the inner circle of the circus people who stood looking down at Rudy with the awesome realization that it might have happened to any one of them. He wasn't dead, but his back was broken. They carried him on a stretcher to the medical tent. I waited outside. A worried-looking, red-faced man came up. How is he?
5: Bad. Doc says it's just a matter of minutes. Say, I don't know you, do I?
0: I'm Randy Stone, a newspaper man.
5: Jumping, Djibouti. I need you like I need a hole in the head. Soft pedal this, Mac, will you? Go easy. What's a jinx on the show when there's been an accident?
0: Who are you?
5: Me, I'm Cassidy. I own this outfit. With the season we've had and a thing like this happening, I... Hey, what'd you say your name was?
0: Stone, Randy Stone.
5: Oh, then you must be the guy he's asking for.
0: Who?
5: Rudy. You'd better go in there.
0: Wait a minute, Cassidy. Where's his wife? She ought to be in here.
5: Wife? He hasn't got a wife.
0: Are you sure?
5: Look, I know who's with his show and who isn't.
0: But he told me
5: Look,
0: that...
5: if you want to talk to him, you'd better go in there.
3: Stone? Stone, then, Mr. Stone.
0: I'm here. I'm right here.
3: Are we alone?
0: Yeah.
3: Haven't much time. Listen carefully. Don't let anything happen to Jane. They mustn't do anything to Jane.
0: Who, Rudy? Who would hurt Jane?
3: Kovacs. Mavlik. It's all true what I said. Jane imagined. It's all true. If we thought we could get a farm, it would have been nice farm. Lose ourselves. But you don't... You can't... There's no hiding.
0: Easy, easy. Now, take it easy.
3: They'll get her, Mr. Stone, and you must protect her.
0: I'll do what I can.
3: Kept it secret, our marriage, to protect her, but... it was wrong. Wrong to dream. There are no secrets from Mavlik.
0: Rudy, what happened up there on the high wire? How did you fall?
3: My shoe. My shoe?
0: Rudy. Rudy. He was all through talking. His eyes, the only real part of his grotesque, chalk-white face, closed as I stood looking down at him. The whole thing seemed like a fantasy. It was weird and unreal. I felt like the ball in the pinball machine that's been bounced off every post without scoring. As I stepped back away from him, I saw the only thing that made sense. His shoe. The sole of it had been cut and stitched back, but off-center. This was no accident. This was murder. Yeah, the clown is dead. Long live the clown.
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16: Creeks, streams, and other low-lying and flood-prone locations is imminent or occurring. Some roads remain closed due to flooding. Additional details at 5:21 a.m. Eastern Daylight Time. Emergency management reported lingering flooding in some locations due to heavy rainfall on Saturday. Between 1 and 2.5 inches of rain fell on Saturday. Some locations that will experience flooding include Point Pleasant, Cheshire, and Adamsville. 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Turn around. Don't drown when encountering flooded roads. Most flood deaths occur in vehicles. Be aware of your surroundings and do not drive on flooded roads. Flooding at night is particularly dangerous. Report flooding to the National Weather Service by calling toll-free 800-401-9535. When you can do so safely. Repeating, an aerial flood warning remains in effect until 8 a.m. Eastern Daylight Time for the following county: Mason, West Virginia.
5: Anxious to work, so I hired him. I got him cheap.
0: When he was on the road, you ever notice anything suspicious about him? Did he meet people on the outside? Did he leave the circus a lot?
5: Now, look, I've got my hands full pushing this pile of canvas around the country without worrying where my performers go.
0: His wife claims that he was a communist spy.
5: That's crazy. That's absolutely nuts. He didn't have a wife.
0: Well, he said different. How about a tall, blonde girl named Jane? Used to be an aerialist.
5: Jenny?
0: Yeah.
5: Well, she's not married. Oh, Rudy was nice to her, but then we all were. She took a bad fall last year, hit her head. Has never been the same since. We keep her around here because we're sorry for her.
0: Well, where is she now? Where can I find her?
5: You might try the wardrobe tent. That's where she works.
0: But she wasn't at the wardrobe tent. I checked all over the lot. I couldn't find her anywhere. The circus grounds were almost deserted. The crowds were gone. The performers had disappeared into that world of tents and trailers that belongs exclusively to them. Everything was battened down except the shooting gallery. As I passed by it, one man was putting out the lights and racking up the guns. The man who had reminded Rudy of his entrance cue, Kovacs.
4: Do not move. Stand where you are.
0: I could barely see him in the dim light, but what I saw made me do exactly as he ordered. He had a rifle trained on me.
4: Come over here. Closer.
17: No, don't put your hands in your pockets. Put them on the counter. That's fine.
0: What do you want?
17: I understand you're looking for Mrs. Grish.
0: Yeah.
17: I will take you to her.
0: Well, never mind that. Just tell me where she is.
17: You seem to misunderstand, Mr. Stone. I said I will take you to her.
0: He backed away from me. He racked the rifle. But as quickly as he put it away, another gun appeared in his hand. A Luger.
17: If you make any attempt to run, to get away, to scream, I will kill you. Now, walk straight ahead of me down Midway to that car parked on the corner.
0: He came out of the booth with his top coat draped over the hand that held the gun. There was something European about the cut of his suit, but other than that and his accent, he was like any other hood, frightening with a gun in his hand.
4: No. You drive.
0: Well, why don't you drive? Or don't you know how to handle an American car?
4: There is no need to be insolent. Get in. Drive. I will tell you where to go.
0: I thought I knew Chicago, but so did my friend with the Luger. He gave the directions, and I followed them. North on Lakeshore Drive, left on Randolph, down Michigan, over to State Street, and back to Michigan. We didn't cover much territory. Actually, we kept circling around the same area. Pretty soon he got tired of it, or else he felt safe. We drove back the way we'd come, past Grant Park, Shedd Aquarium, Soldiers Field. And there, at the far end of the circus encampment, out of hearing of any other trailers, we stopped at a luxury house trailer parked on the lakefront. He got out of the car, held the door open for me, and we walked to the trailer steps.
4: Go on. Open the door. Now step inside.
1: Mr. Stone! Mr. Stone!
0: It was Mrs. Jane Grish. I recognized her from the clothes she wore. Would have been hard to recognize her from her face. It had been beaten almost beyond recognition. She was huddled in the corner, sobbing. And seated comfortably on the couch, smoking a cigarette, was an overly handsome, blonde young man.
5: Come in, come in. Close the door, Kovacs. Well, Mr. Stone, it was nice of you to come with Kovacs. But then, Kovacs has always been inordinately persuasive.
0: From the looks of Mrs. Grish's face, I'd say that you were pretty persuasive yourself.
5: I have that reputation.
0: You wouldn't be Maverick, would you?
5: Oh, you have heard of me. This I do not like.
4: Maverick, he knows about the shoe.
5: Your situation becomes more and more unfortunate, Mr. Stone. But you are just in time for what you Americans call the second show. Mrs. Grish, where is the information that your husband has collected for us?
1: I don't know. I told you, I don't know.
5: You're lying, Mrs. Grish.
1: I don't know. I don't know anything.
5: You do know.
1: I don't even know what you're talking about.
5: Then let me refresh your memory. Rudy Grish was sent here for a very definite purpose. To correlate information from our scattered agents all over the country and to pass this information on to us. And he did his job well until he married you. That was his mistake.
1: No. You made the mistake. It wasn't me. I didn't change his mind. It was being able to go from state to state without showing papers, to do what he wanted without asking permission. For the first time in his life, think for himself.
5: All right, if you won't cooperate, we go back to the first way.
0: Leave her alone.
5: Kovacs, hold him.
0: You stupid, let go of me.
5: Don't be so impatient, Mr. Stone. Your turn is next. Scream, scream all you want. No one will hear.
1: Please, please, I'll tell you anything. If you promise, leave Rudy alone.
5: Of course we will, my dear. Where is the information?
0: Don't sell out, Miss.
16: 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Issued at 5:30 a.m. Eastern Daylight Time. Flood warning remains in effect until 8 a.m. Eastern Daylight Time this morning. Flooding caused by prior excessive rainfall is expected. Areas affected include southeastern Athens County in southeastern Ohio, northeastern Gallia County in southeastern Ohio, northeastern Meigs County in southeastern Ohio, southwestern Wood County in northwestern West Virginia, north central Mason County in western West Virginia. The hazardous weather can be expected until 8 a.m. Eastern Daylight Time. Impacts, flooding of rivers, creeks, streams, and other low-lying and flood-prone locations is imminent or occurring. Some roads remain closed due to flooding. Additional details, at 5:29 a.m. Eastern Daylight Time, trained weather spotters reported lingering high water in some areas due to heavy rainfall on Saturday. Between 1 and 3 inches of rain fell on Saturday. Some locations that will experience flooding include Pomeroy, Racine, Cooville, New Haven, Mason, Tupper's Plains, Middleport, Chester, Syracuse, Hartford City, Cheshire, Lakin, and Kiger. Flood safety information can be found at weather.gov /safety/flood. Turn around, don't drown when encountering flooded roads. Most flood deaths occur in vehicles. Be especially cautious at night when it is harder to recognize the dangers of flooding. Report flooding to the National Weather Service by calling toll-free 800-401-9535 when you can do so safely. Repeating, an aerial flood warning remains in effect until 8 a.m. Eastern Daylight Time for the following county: Mason, West Virginia,

0: A great international story. I believed it. I bought it. But I couldn't print it because I couldn't prove it. The cops? They pegged it for a gang killing and you couldn't blame them. That's how it looked. Three dead hoodlums. I told them the blonde man was Maverick. They thought it was plausible and interesting. But his identification read, Herman Kennedy, Pittsburgh. They almost believed me when Mrs. Grish backed me up, that is, until they checked and found out that she'd had a bad fall and hadn't been the same since. Oh, they were nice about it. They told me to come back if I ever got any proof. Fat chance. But there is one interesting slant to the whole case. Louis Martel, gangster, killer. Yet, although he never got to know it, in life's crazy way, he was the right guy in the right place at the right time. And for a brief moment, became a hero. Copy, boy.
1: 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Tonight's transcribed story was written by John and Gwen Bagney with music by Robert Armbruster. Featured in tonight's cast were Georgia Ellis, Bill Conrad, Ben Wright, Sidney Miller, and Lou Merrill. Don Rickles speaking. 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
1: Long Live the Clown, from May 8, 1952. And as I mentioned, Don Rickles, the announcer, a different fellow than the famed insult comedian. Hey, as you heard, that one featured both Gunsmoke's Marshall Dillon, William Conrad, and Miss Kitty actress Georgia Ellis. Well, Radio's Gunsmoke had debuted on CBS less than 2 weeks earlier. I'm Greg Bell, and that Nightbeat episode was written by the married couple of John and Gwen Bagney. They also penned scripts for Suspense, Escape, The Family Theater, and The Silent Men, an early 1950s series featuring movie star Douglas Fairbanks Jr. Moving on. 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
2: 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And suddenly it happened.
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4: All right, now come on, move. I can let you have it and you'll be another dead burglar. Double-cross, huh? I said move.
3: Yes, he knows every scheme and every fatal mistake.
2: Night, and a thick gray blanket of fog had descended over the city. As Laura Ames, former American, now of London, hurried along the deserted residential street, she stopped occasionally, glanced over her shoulder and listened, and then hurried on again. Certain that the unseen footsteps she'd been hearing in the gray fog behind her were those of someone deliberately following her.
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0: And now, Mary Foster, the editor's daughter. Late last night, Edna Darby called on the Fosters and confessed that she had been sadly mistaken in her boarder, schoolteacher Dorothy Moss. Edna has come to realize at last, through Mike Mooney, who fixed the car Dorothy bought from Mary so it would break down, that Dorothy is unscrupulous and underhanded. And now, early the following morning, Mary Foster Lord and her father, Henry, are walking downtown toward the office where Mary works.
9: Well, you don't hold anything against Edna, do you, Mary?
10: Oh, no, Dad, certainly not. Why should I?
9: Well, I mean, for several weeks there, she seemed to feel that everything you did was wrong and everything Dorothy did was right. Edna, she was kind of bitter about it, too.
10: Well, yes, maybe she was, Dad, but the main thing is she was honest about it. She honestly believed I was jealous of Dorothy and was doing everything I could to discredit Dorothy. And if a person is sincere about their beliefs, you can't blame them too much.
9: No, I don't suppose you can. At least that's the decent way to feel about it. Not everybody would feel that way, though. No, sir, not everybody. But say, Mary, didn't it seem to you that Edna looked kind of white and drawn?
10: Yes, poor thing. She looked just sick. And it isn't hard to understand why. Mrs. Darby just about idolized Dorothy Moss. That was evident in everything she said and did. The shock of disillusionment was almost too much. Oh, I'm terribly sorry for Mrs. Darby.
9: Yeah? As she said, living there alone in that big house must be awful lonely.
10: Oh, yes.
9: It's something that older folks come to dread, you know, with the passing of the years. And then when Dorothy did come along, why, Edna, she just kind of accepted her as her own daughter.
10: Exactly. Oh, it's a shame it had to happen. But I suppose it's better it happened now than later on.
9: Yeah, better get it over with. Say, why don't you give Edna a call might later on? I mean, just talk to her for a few minutes.
10: Oh, I'm going to, Dad. Oh, you're going over to the post office now, aren't you?
9: Yeah.
10: Would you mind bringing back the office mail if there is any?
9: No, not a mite. I thought I'd call in anyway. Wait.
10: What?
9: Ain't that Dorothy Moss sitting in that car across the street?
10: Yeah,
9: sure it is.
10: Oh, yes.
9: Wonder if she's left Edna's place yet. For good, I mean.
10: Well, I haven't the least idea. I hope so, though, for Mrs. Darby's sake. Well, I guess I'd better go in and get to work.
9: Say, she's getting out of the car now, Mary. She's glancing over this way. Suppose she's coming to talk to you about something?
10: I wouldn't know, darling. Possibly. But if so, she'd better be brief about it. You'll be back in a few minutes, won't you?
9: Yeah. As soon as they get the mail sorted out, I will.
11: Oh, Mary. Just a moment, please.
10: Yes?
11: I'd like to have a word with you, if I may.
10: What about?
11: Oh, with things that have happened. I think you might be able to help me. I won't take up much of your time.
10: Very well, Dorothy. Come on in. I can give you about 5 minutes. Sit down.
11: You're in quite a hurry to get rid of me, aren't you?
10: What is it you have to say?
11: I'm sorry. That remark of mine was needless. Mary, a moment ago I said you might be able to help me. I don't know whether you know it or not, but this morning Mrs. Darby ordered me out of her house.
10: No, I didn't know it.
11: Did you know she was going to?
10: I suspected as much.
11: Yes, I thought so. You finally managed to turn Mrs. Darby against me, didn't you?
10: I'm not even going to answer that question, Dorothy. It doesn't need an answer.
11: No, perhaps not. I know you must think I'm horrid and untrustworthy and everything else, Mary, and I'll admit that probably I have been. I have been jealous of you, awfully jealous, because you were so well-liked here in town and because Dr. Nelson is so strongly attracted to you. And I did a lot of things I never did before. I talked about you behind your back and tried my best to get people to dislike you. Now I'm sorry I did.
10: Are you?
11: I'm trying to tell you I am.
10: Go on.
11: Don't you believe me?
10: I'll reserve comment on that, Dorothy, until I hear the rest of what you have to say.
11: Well, I wish you'd go and see Mrs. Darby and explain to her. Will you?
10: Explain what?
11: What I've been telling you, that I've admitted that I've been in the wrong and have been in the wrong. I don't want to leave Valley Springs, Mary, and rooms are hard to get, and it was so nice living at Mrs. Darby's.
10: Dorothy, that's nothing for me to take up with Mrs. Darby. Besides, it seems to me I remember suggesting that you leave Valley Springs within a week.
11: Yes, but you were angry when you said that. I can't believe you meant it.
10: Oh, yes, indeed I meant it. I still do.
11: But don't you understand, Mary? I'm trying to make amends for the things I've done. I'm doing my level best to apologize to you.
10: Dorothy, it goes a little bit beyond a mere apology. That can't possibly make up for deliberately trying to make me appear dishonest in the eyes of the townspeople. And that's just one instance.
11: You're very hard, aren't you?
10: Not necessarily on my own account. It's simply, if you try to blacken one person's name, it won't be long before you try to blacken someone else's. And in their case, you might succeed. Or you didn't succeed with me.
11: Doesn't it mean anything to you that I'm sorry about it?
10: It would if I really thought you were sorry.
11: You mean you don't think so?
10: That's just what I mean. You say you like Valley Springs. I believe that. You say Mrs. Darby's is a nice place to live. That's obvious. You have a good job here in town, and right now you're a little frightened at the prospect of losing that job. And that lovely home. But you don't mean one word of it when you say you're sorry for the things that you've done.
11: You're really quite a student of human nature, aren't you, Mary?
10: In your case, yes.
11: Won't you please go and try to get Mrs. Darby to change her mind?
10: No, Dorothy.
11: Well, will you agree to think the matter over for a day or so before you definitely decide against
10: it? I'm sorry, but the answer is still no. I can't seem to find the least bit of sympathy for you, Dorothy Moss. You're just not deserving of any.
11: You do want people to hate you, apparently.
10: I think your 5 minutes is about up.
11: All right, I'll leave. I'll get out of Valley Springs as you want me to. But don't get the idea, Mary Lord, that I'm not coming back here, because I am. You're in the driver's seat now, I have to admit that. But there's going to be a time when I'm in the driver's seat. And I'm going to look forward to that day and plan for it. You wide-eyed hypocrite, I could just kill you.
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10: That isn't she?
9: From what I heard of those last couple of remarks, I'd say she was anything but pleasant. Pretty venomous, in fact. Say, what brought all that on?
10: Oh, she came in here to try to get me to smooth everything over for her. To go to Mrs. Darby and try to get her to change her mind and take Dorothy back.
9: You mean to say that she actually had the gall to come to you and ask you to do such a thing?
10: Mm-hmm.
9: My gracious, that just about takes the cake over anything I ever heard.
10: Well, she almost had me fooled, too, Dad.
9: How so?
10: Oh, she came in here and started out to apologize for everything she'd done. Told me how sorry she was and all that. Of course, if she really had been sorry, I'd have done anything I could for her, but she wasn't. I somehow had a feeling she wasn't, just by a couple of remarks she tossed in. And then you heard what she just said.
9: Yeah, which goes to prove it. She going to leave town?
10: Yes, I guess so. Dad, I wasn't too cruel to her, was I? I hate anything like that.
9: Cruel? Gracious sakes alive, no, child. You ain't expected to stand for only so much trickery from anybody. I mean, enough is enough. It's all right to be charitable with a person. It's fine and noble and all that. But when being charitable, when it don't get any results, you can do a little thinking about your own self and your own interests. Cruel? No, of course not. You did just exactly the right thing.
10: Oh, golly, I hope so. I never met anyone just like her before.
9: Well, if I was you, I should hope I never did meet anyone like her again. Anyway, that's all over with. You called Edna yet to find out how she is?
10: No, darling, I haven't had a minute. I'll call her right now, though.
9: Yeah.
10: Oh, well, good morning, Bill.
9: Hi, Doc.
2: Good morning. I just came in to say, Mary, that Mrs. Darby's quite ill.
10: Oh, I'm sorry.
2: That being alone over there, she should have someone with her.
10: Well, yes, yes, of course. I'll go right away.
2: I suggest that, if possible, you make arrangements for Della to go back and be with her.
10: Oh. Well, yes, yes, Bill, I will. I'll phone Della. You're going home now, aren't you, Dad?
9: Yes, I'm planning to. What's the trouble with Edna, Doc?
2: She's running a fever, and she's in a very upset mental state.
10: Oh, the poor thing.
2: I don't believe anything's wrong organically, although, of course, I can't say for certain. She refuses to be moved to the hospital, so I didn't press the matter. Later, perhaps, she'll agree to go.
10: Well, will it be all right if I go to see her?
2: I don't see any reason why not, Mary, inasmuch as you've apparently had quite a lot to do with this upset of hers.
10: I have.
2: Evidently. Anyway, please see to it that Della or somebody gets over there right away to be with Mrs. Darby. I'll call around later in the morning.
10: Oh, I was afraid she'd have some sort of breakdown. Poor dear.
9: Who are you calling now?
10: Della. Oh, I forgot. She has the baby out for an airing now. I guess maybe I better go over, Dad.
9: But you can't. You can't leave this office, can you?
10: Well, I'll try to get Allie to come in for a while. I think he will if I explain to him. I'll go directly to Mrs. Darby's, and you'll try to find Della, will you?
9: Yes, yes, I will. Don't get all in a tizzy now, Mary. Probably this illness ain't serious.
10: Oh, I don't know, Dad. From Bill's manner, I'm inclined to think it must be.
9: Say, Bill, he was kind of cold in his manner, wasn't he? I wonder just why.
0: It looks as though Dorothy Moss might have something to do with Dr. Nelson's apparent coldness toward Mary Foster Lord. But is this illness of Edna Darby's really as serious as Dr. Nelson seems to think it is? Or is it a temporary condition brought on by the necessity of evicting Dorothy Moss? Be sure to hear the next drama-packed chapter of Mary Foster, the Editor's Daughter. 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
1: 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I'm Greg Bell, and earlier we heard Frank Lovejoy in Nightbeat. 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
30: From ABC News, I'm Chuck Sievertson. An experience like this reminds you just how precious life is. That from Wisconsin Congressman Tom Tiffany. He and a pilot treated in a hospital for minor injuries, he says. The Republican candidate for Wisconsin governor on social media this morning says while riding in a small plane back from a political dinner in La Crosse County last night, the plane lost power near Wausau Airport. The pilot made an emergency water landing in Lake Wausau. They called 911. The plane started to sink. They swam to a shallow area where emergency responders reached them by boat. Congressman Tiffany expressing gratitude to the pilot and first responders. Trouble in downtown Green Bay overnight. Police say a car tried to plow into officers, clearing out a crowd. Police Chief Chris Davis.
31: They attempted to take some people into custody. There was a struggle. There was a large crowd that gathered. And then while all of this was going on, a car that we don't know whether it was related to the disturbance or not began driving through the crowd.
30: Nobody in the crowd hit. 4 cops injured, not seriously. They say the driver's caught, suspected drunk. All across the country, the cost of diesel fuel has hit a new nationwide high, $6 a gallon, $8 in California. Gas Buddy senior analyst Patrick DeHaan.
32: The U.S. economy is already spending roughly $300 million more on diesel today than it was a year ago. So coupled with higher gas prices, the cost of the economy is exceeding $700 million a day compared to costs from a year ago.
30: Former VP Kamala Harris's spokesperson tells ABC News her security guard stopped a woman who trespassed onto her Malibu, California property Friday night. Harris and her husband were away, says ABC's Alex Stone in L.A.
33: Sources tell ABC News private security stopped the woman and then called the L.A. County Sheriff's Department. The woman was on the property but did not reach the home. The woman agreed to leave voluntarily and was not arrested.
30: Our Alex Stone, you're listening to ABC News.
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30: The Big Easy won't be taking it easy on anyone taking part in a street takeover. New Orleans says it's been monitoring social media. They're ready to arrest anyone taking part in street takeover events this weekend.
2: But if you plan to come here to engage in criminal activity or threaten public safety, we will do everything in our power to protect our community.
30: FBI New Orleans agent Jonathan Tapp says the FBI has been deputizing dozens of local officers to help bring federal charges against violators. Acquitted but not free, Grammy winner Lil Durk in Los Angeles. Prosecutors alleged a plot against a rival, Quando Rondo.
4: The rapper was found not guilty on all five federal charges for murder for hire, stalking, resulting in death, and conspiracy. The prosecution saying they are disappointed with the verdict, but the defense celebrating a win. Now, Lil Durk is not a free man. He has another trial coming up October 5th, where he faces federal counts for racketeering, murder, and firearms charges. Jericho Tran, ABC.
30: A sold-out crowd in Paris last night welcomed back Celine Dion after a six-year break from performing. Tens of thousands of fans lined the streets. First of 16 shows in Paris. Dion canceled her last tour after being diagnosed with stiff person syndrome. It's a rare autoimmune neurological disorder, says Johns Hopkins, with muscle stiffness and painful spasms. Chuck Sievertson, ABC News.
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0: 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Now, here's your host of Amazing Americans, Kate Delaney.
1: All right, it's everybody's nightmare. You have the power of belief. You want to do well. You want to make money doing something that also can help other people. So our guest is Pat Daugherty. Wait till you hear his story. About a year and a half, as he explained to us, before retiring, he made an investment into a clean energy company that was in the process of raising money, raising funds, to build a hydrogen plant in Arizona. I've talked about hydrogen plants on my shows. A year later, he was getting, you know, interest payments from his investment, so he probably felt like everything's okay. But then on the last day of work, his deposit wasn't made. And so then it became a nightmare. And then it became realizing and finding out more that this was all a Ponzi scheme. Wow. Pat, thanks for joining us to share your story. I mean, I think it's terrible what happened to you, and what can people learn from it? And we want to know where you're at and what's happened with this. So let's start from the beginning. You're getting close to retirement. You're excited about something that you thought was really a good deal. How did that all happen?
2: Well, like I put in the book, about a year and a half before retirement, I had already set my retirement age or my retirement date. December 1st of 2022, that was my retirement date. I spent 30 years with the 3M company. If you're familiar with them, Scotch Tate's, post, you probably got a post-it note on your desk right now. So I had a good career with 3M, and roughly about the same time, I had two friends that had middle management jobs at 3M. They were quite successful. Both of them had 30 plus years in themselves. Middle management, making six figures a year. They had good positions. They both walked away in their later 50s and took positions with this company called ROI, Rhino Onward International. And that is the company that was going to be raising the money to put this hydrogen plant together. And so my two friends, who are a married couple, they came to me with this opportunity. They were sold on it. And, you know, knowing them as long as I did and as well as I did, and realizing that they walked away from great careers at 3M, good money to take these positions, I felt pretty confident that what they were doing was a good deal, was a good investment. And so I put my faith and trust into them. They connected me up with one of the owners of the company. There was two guys that were doing it, and they got me on a call with one of them, Jonathan Frost, and we started discussing possible things to do investment wise, and he was throwing out, you give me your money, we let it sit for 5 years, you get a balloon payment. That was what the standard was. I explained to him that I had always had a three-pronged approach to my retirement. It was going to be Social Security, it was going to be my pension, and it was going to be my investments. Those were going to be that was my three-legged stool. I'm a farm boy from Wisconsin, so we use three-legged stools to milk cows, you know. Not anymore, but it's, you know, it's a good acronym anyway. But anyway, and right away, you know, he said, yep, we can work with that. And so he set me up on a situation where I put my money in, let it sit for a year, and then I would have 4 years of monthly interest payments coming back to me.

0: and then a balloon payment at the end of that. So that's how we got that whole thing set up. And as I put in the book, you know, everything was going good. I started getting, 1 year later, I started getting some very nice interest checks sent to me. And the checks were being deposited on the last working day of the calendar. So November 30th of 2022, my last day at 3M, had a big party planned for me in the afternoon, a lot of friends and some family coming. I was all excited about it. And of course, I didn't have anything to do that day, but just show up at work and hand in my laptop and hang out and have coffee and schmooze with everybody, you know. And I got up that morning, went into my account, and of course, the deposit wasn't there. And so that kind of freaked me out. I did spend the morning making a few phone calls. Nobody had an answer for me. So I went about my business that day, enjoyed my party. Within a couple of days, they had found the money. So my payment was there, and it was explained to me that it was a clerical error. We made a clerical error, administrative. And, so we're sorry about that, but moving forward, that won't happen again. Well, it happened again, month after month, after month, after month, for 9 months. And it became a cat and mouse game. With me constantly either texting or emailing. I was told early on from Jonathan Frost that I was to go to him with any issues or concerns. No, don't go to the other owner, Paul Croft. Come straight to me. I'll handle everything. And so that's what I did. It was almost a daily occurrence where I was either on the phone with him or I was in a texting session with him. And this went on for about 9 months, and the writing was kind of on the wall. By probably June or July, the writing was on the wall. I could see it. And the end of August comes. I badger him for a payment. I finally get a payment at the end of August. And in the middle of September, right around the 15th, I was on my way to, I had a little place up at a lake here in Wisconsin, about an hour away from my house. Something I worked very hard for, by the way, for 50 years to get that little place. And I was on my way there, and I got a text message from my friends who worked for the company and said, they just shut the doors. They've gone silent and nobody can get a hold of them. And so from my car driving up, I did some voice texting with Jonathan. I said, what's going on? Well, we're working on it. I said, okay, so is my investment safe? I'll know more by Monday. And so this was a Friday afternoon. I'll know more by Monday. And of course, Monday never came. Never heard another word back from him. So,
1: wow.
0: So I was out my investment. And life has not been the same for me ever since.
1: So I want to tell people, too, your book is Wolves in Sheep's Clothing, a Ponzi Victim Story. You can get that wherever great books are sold, of course.
0: Yeah.
1: And you go into great depth about what that's like. Take me back to the two people you really liked at the company. They get out of the company early. So now are you commiserating with them over, wow, what's happened here? What did they tell you?
0: Well, during this whole thing, I was gnawing on their ear quite a bit because they did bring me in and they were part of management. And when you went out to the website, they were listed as chief operating officer and chief financial officer or something of those lines. They were on the website prominently displayed. These were my two friends, again, a married couple. And so during the whole thing, you know, I was on them pretty good. You know, where is this? What is this? Let us make a, they would say, let us get a hold of you. Let us make a phone call, so on and so forth. Eventually, when all of this stuff went down, well, what happened was a coworker of ours, a younger coworker of ours, their daughter graduated high school. We went to the grad party together. Both of us now we're all out of the company, and we go to the grad party together. I rode with them, and we had a nice time, saw a lot of old 3M friends. You know, it's one of those afternoons and stuff. And when we got in the car to come home, and it was about a 40-minute drive, and on the way home, they just kind of unloaded.
1: We come back with our special guest, Pat Daugherty, learning Ponzi and fraud and the fact that he absolutely was duped.
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4: We continue with Pat Daugherty. And Pat, this is when you sit down with your friends and you realize that it's definite. Your suspicions are confirmed.
5: My friend, I won't name her name, but her, she's a to-the-point, direct individual. And, you know, the language was rather salty, to say the least. And I sat in the back seat kind of numb, but that was the first time I heard the words Ponzi. I heard the words fraud. I heard these things coming out of my friend's mouth. And they had invested heavily into this as well. So I knew that. And I've known them for so long, and I could feel the frustration coming from them. And there was never a moment that I thought that they were part of this, that they, you know, that they had a part in defrauding me, I guess is what I'm trying to say. And so, you know, that was a long ride home, but we got back to their house and we opened a bottle of wine, and they got out a lot of paperwork, and they started going through paperwork, and they said, This is the setup. This is real. We've worked on this. This is all real. Everything is real. The only problem is that the money that all of us put into there, they never put into the building of the plant. They were buying Maseratis. They were taking trips. They were doing this. They were doing that. So anyway, when it comes to my friends, they did bring a few other people in. They feel very, very guilty about what they've done. I am still in contact with them. Where some of the people aren't, you know, some of the people have cut ties.
4: Right.
5: I'm still in contact with them. And to be honest, I feel really bad for them because there was over 200 people involved in this whole thing.
4: Sure.
5: I don't carry any of that guilt. I just carry my own guilt for making the decision. But I feel that they kind of carry the weight of the whole thing on their shoulders. I have advised them to, you know, maybe talk to somebody about it. And so whether they do or not, I don't know. But they're good people. They are good people. They've lost a lot of money, and they are looking at some financial hardships as well. He just turned 65, she just turned 62, and they put basically everything into there. And I don't want to speak for them, but I have a feeling they may have put some of their pension money into there. And of course, now at their age, they've got a lot of experience, a lot of background, a lot of education. But at 62 and 65, it's just, let's be honest, you know, corporations are not going to bring them in at six figures a year to do things, you know, even if they bring them in at all, you know. So
4: right.
5: Yeah. Wow. So I have a lot of empathy for them. I have a lot of empathy for everybody that's been caught up in here. I've met a lot of these people, and I'm telling you, there is some really sad stories that I have learned since this has all happened. So
4: yeah, so for you, you personally lost $250,000, which was a big chunk of that 401k.
5: Right.
4: And you start, that hits you, you start realizing it, you trusted them. And just like those friends said, here's all the papers, it looks all good. It's just that they were taking the money and right, going on a pleasure cruise for themselves with cars and everything else. So when you realize that, what do you do? How do you stop? How do you mentioned it, you feel embarrassed, you feel ashamed, you got scammed. How do you wrestle with that on

0: a daily basis?
1: Well, it was really, really hard. The embarrassment, the shame, since this has all happened, I've really learned a lot about these financial scams and financial crimes, things that you probably know. I don't know, maybe your listeners might not. But, as I started looking into it, 40% of all American adults at one point in time fall prey to a financial crime. Now, those crimes might be $10, they might be $100, they might be $100,000 or more. And it really hits the senior citizens are hit hard, and the lower income people are hit hard. In these those are kind of the two categories that these people tend to go after. So I learned a lot from that. But I spent a long time beating myself up. I didn't know how to talk to my children. My children are in their 30s. They're doing well. They work hard. They have families. And I don't want to be their burden. This is on me. I don't want them to now be at home worried about dad. Well, how's dad? This and that. And so I held it inside for a long, long time. And what had happened was the group of us, as one person out of the 200 went to an attorney. The attorney says, well, there's 200 people. This is a class action thing. So let's organize. We started doing Zoom calls and all the rest of this stuff. I've told people before, it was like the Brady Bunch thing, but like on steroids, because there's like 200 people in there, So one of the things that the attorney said was, get your stuff together, get your paperwork together, get your files together, because we're going to need them, not only for this suit, but eventually law enforcement's going to need them as well. And so I tend to be a very regimented person. I had a file that was about 2 inches thick of, I saved everything. And when I started laying everything out, I wanted to do it chronologically, because in my brain, I'm an IT guy by education. So in my brain, one, two follows one, three follows two, and so on and so forth. And I wanted to put it in order so that when it got to the attorney, when it got to the FBI, whoever looked at it could easily go through and say, on this day, this happened, on that day, that happened. And I had papers. Kate, I had papers spread out on my kitchen countertop, my dining room table, my couch, my everything had papers on it. And I was organizing everything here and there and here and there. And as I started going through it, I said to myself, and started reading through some of this stuff. First off, there was things I missed, very clear-cut things in some of these communications that I missed. The other thing too, though, is that as I'm going through this, I went, I really have a story to tell. My paperwork tells a story here. And so I sat down. I wasn't sleeping. I was getting, I was getting 2 or 3 hours of sleep. I was up at 2 o'clock in the morning drinking coffee. It was that type of situation. And I laid everything out. I started organizing, and then I thought, I'm going to sit down here and I'm going to write this out just to get this off my chest.
0: Right.
1: And so I went to Word and I just started typing, and my thoughts came out, and I started documenting everything. And before I knew it, I was up to 70, 80 pages, and then I sent that Word doc off to a friend of mine who's self-published a book on her own about her experience dealing with her husband's cancer treatments and death and those types of things. I sent it off to her, she came back. I said, do you think I have a book? And about 2 days later, she came back and said, I absolutely positively think you have a book and you should tell your story. So that's how that all came about. And you know what? I never told anybody.
0: On the flip side, with Pat Doherty, realizing the pressure of not telling anybody and finally letting everyone know, including his family.
2: Stay inspired. Stay tuned to Amazing Americans.
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2: We're back with Pat Daugherty. Pat, how tough was it to tell people about the Ponzi scheme over what you thought was a good investment for clean energy?
3: I never told anybody about it. I knew the book was coming out on February 18th. It was going to be on Amazon a year ago, so 2025. I knew it was coming out, and I created I do Facebook, that's Instagram, those are my two, you know, I got about a couple thousand followers, and I pre-wrote it, and to tell everybody what happened, and I decided to put it out there at 6 o'clock a.m. Central Time on a Saturday morning, because that's when everybody's scrolling through Facebook, you know, and drinking their coffee and seeing what people are doing. And I thought that's my best shot of getting some eyeballs on this. But the week before the book came out, and I called each of my kids and I said, can I stop over? And they said, yes. So I went to my daughters and I sat with her and her husband, and I already had the link to Amazon pulled up on my phone, and I already had it set to go. And I started telling them what happened, and they were shocked. And all of a sudden then I hit send, and I sent them a text with a link, and they said, what's this? And I said, I wrote a book. There's the link to the book. They were shocked. So it was my son and his wife. So, and then the next weekend, you know, I posted it on Facebook. My phone blew up for 24 straight hours because I hadn't told anybody. But I got to tell you, it was a weight off my shoulders.
2: Exactly, because you told people what happened to you, and it wasn't your fault. You were a victim. But processing that is so hard. And then telling your offspring, telling your children and letting them know. And I'm sure they've said to you since then that they're glad that they know, and you didn't take this to extremes, or who knows, because what people will do when they feel embarrassed or feel ashamed or can't believe they got duped or any of that whatsoever. So you also said, when you laid everything out and you're writing, you put this book together, which again, you can get on Amazon. We've said this a couple of times, and we'll mention again, Wolves in Sheep's Clothing, a Ponzi Victim's Story. When you laid it all out and you said there were things that you missed, what are, like, give us an example, and you talk about this, but give us an example of something you missed that may help somebody in this audience from going down that same path.
3: Well, I can tell you something that I missed, and I document this in the book, that I realized once I went back and looked at all my stuff. As I said, you know, it was constant texting back and forth, constant, there was always an excuse, always a reason. But as I was reading through all of my text messages, I came to one where I was texting with Jonathan Frost, and in his text, he says, I'll get you your payment, I'm just waiting for some other investments to come in. So now, again, I was not a expert on Ponzi. I still am not, but I know a hell of a lot more than I knew 3 years ago. Unfortunately, I would just as soon be ignorant to the fact, but I'm not. But I know that, you know, the classic Ponzi is you invest with me, and then I take your money and I pay off the guy over here, and then I get money from this guy over here and I give it back to Kate. And then everybody thinks that, oh, this is a great investment. You know, I gave Pat some money and, you know, I got my money back with a little interest, and oh, what a great deal, you know. And that was a moment when I saw that the light bulb just went off, and I said, how did I not see that? But it was a situation too, and I try to give myself a little bit of leniency here, that it was literally a daily inundation of texting and calling, and where is it, and what's going on, and what's the reason. And it gets to the point where you just get lost in that whole string, and you have to go back and take a look at what was said at this point in time and go through those things. And then all of a sudden it's like, bingo, there it was. And but at that point in time, I had already invested my money. My money was already gone. And so, I mean, it wasn't like I could have, if I would have saw it that day, bingo, I would have been, you know, back in, you know, Alice in Wonderland territory here. You know, the money was gone by that time.
2: Right. Yeah. And you mentioned the class action suit, and it's funny how you described like the Brady Bunch on steroids. It's funny, like all the faces, but there is something about you're not in this alone. Did you find some relief in saying, oh, I this is terrible, but I'm not the only one. Look at all these people. There are some horrible stories and they're even worse than mine.
3: Yes. And that is, again, that's something I talk about in my book. I highlighted three of them. There was a, in this process, we did a couple of these big Zoom meetings, but, we also, ended up, everybody had, you know, there was an email list of about 200 people and, that, you know, that the, that was keeping us all posted. And so through those emails and through having, I never spoke with anybody, but I did email back and forth with a few people. And I also instant messaged a little bit on social media. But, you know, there was a couple out east that, you know, they lost everything. And at the same time, their 24, 25-year-old son committed suicide. Now, the suicide wasn't related to the Ponzi scheme.
2: Right.
3: You know, he had... I don't know what the problem was, but I think he had some issues that they were dealing with. But what happened was they went from, you know, having the resources to do that to where they had to go and actually start a GoFundMe for funeral expenses.
2: Wow.
3: And that just, you know, that just compounded on top of there. There was a young man that I met, I would say maybe mid-30s. Had a wife and two or three children at home, nice home. Wife was battling cancer. This whole thing came down on him. They lost their savings. And the last time I talked to him, which has been about a year and a half ago, she was still fighting cancer. They were looking at selling the house because they couldn't stay in the house. And I, you know, I have prayed for them. I've thought about them a lot, and I hope that, you know, she was able to get through the cancer thing and they've rebounded. You know, at 35 years old, you can rebound a little quicker than somebody at 65 years old. And another one that really got under my skin, I never served in the military, but my father was World War II vet. I got three older brothers that all served during the Vietnam era. And my sons served in the Marine Corps. And so, you know, I have a lot of pride in my family service, but you know, I care a lot about the military and people who serve. I have a lot of respect for them. And there was a woman who was at retirement. She had spent 25 years in the military, and she was talked out. She was talked into cashing in her military pension, and they stole that. And to me, all three of these are very lowbrow, at the bottom of the barrel crap. But when you have a career military person who has served this country telling you, you know, and you know this, and you also know that they're never going to get it back. You know what you're doing. You're conspiring in this thing, and with malice, you cheat her out of her military pension. And to me, that takes it right down to the bottom, Kate. Takes it right down to the bottom for me.
2: Wow, no kidding. Here's the upshot of this. You know, the class action suit, and then J.D. Frost gets his comeuppance. What's happened to at least one? Because one still is out there wiggling around and defrauding people, right? Right. His co-conspirator.
3: Well, I can only allege that he is.
2: Right. We think so.
3: We think so.
2: But J.D. Frost, tell everybody what happened with him.
3: So I got to give you a little background in this, that J.D. Frost comes from a very wealthy family from Chattanooga, Tennessee. And so the Chattanooga Times Free Press, once this news hit a couple years ago, was all over this stuff. And they were looking for somebody on the inside, like one of the, I'll talk to whoever, anybody wants to hear my story, I'll talk about it. That's all there is to it.
4: We come back with Pat Doherty getting the word out about the Ponzi scheme.
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2: Our special guest is Pat Doherty. Pat, take us through what it was like spewing this all to a reporter.
3: I started talking to one of their reporters down there, and they eventually took some of my quotes and did this and that. And they also, when my book came out, they ran up, and I think I shared this with you. I don't know if your people watched this or not, or saw this or not. But they actually did a front page article on my book, which was really, really cool. Times Free Press down there. I thought it was very, very cool. But the thing that really got to me was that the state of Tennessee sanctioned him hard. They came in and said they stripped him of all accreditations. You can't do business here. Your licenses, of whatever licenses he had. And he admitted to all of it. So anyway, the FBI was investigating this, and this past, I think it was February, in the email chain, it was going around that, hey, JD pled guilty, federal wire fraud, federal tax evasion, you know, federal that, three charges. And we were all giddy, you know. And so the very next day, I get up and I've got an email from the FBI, me, not to the group, to me. And it was from the lead agent in the Southern District of Tennessee. And she said, my name is so-and-so, and I'm the lead prosecuting agent. And first off, I want to congratulate you on your book. Everybody in our office read it. You did a great job of laying your story out and providing the evidence. So we appreciate that. I wanted to let you know we used the evidence in your book to get the guilty pleas from Jonathan. But we can't use your book. We can't submit your book as evidence. We need the actual hard copies. Would you please be willing to scan it into a file and send it? I replied back. I said, there is nothing I would rather do today than listen. I will cancel everything. You know, that date with Heather Locklear I've wanted for all these years. I am out on that today to scan this stuff for you. So I went to FedEx and I scanned it all and I sent it all down to them. And now I've been in touch with her a few times. Now, they had a sentencing hearing set for August 7th. I was all set to go down there to be in the courtroom. I have a victim's impact statement to read I submitted. That was postponed. Then it was reset for the 21st of August. That was postponed as well. Both times I had to change my travel plans, which is, I guess, what you have to do. But it was very frustrating. But again, the FBI agent sent me an email and said, I know it's frustrating. We at the FBI don't have anything to do with the courts. I just want to let you know that there's a good reason, because there's co-conspirators here and we don't want to go in there unless we know everything and we're still finding things. So that news coupled with the news from an insider down in Chattanooga that I've gotten to know, told me that the word was that Jonathan Frost, JD, was flipping on Paul. So I said, hey, if that's going to happen, I can wait. I can wait, you know. So JD is looking at 45 years. He won't get it, obviously, but he's looking at it. But he was ordered to pay $70 million in restitution, which he does not have.
2: Right.
3: You know.
2: Right.
3: And I want real quick for your listeners, just to give you the idea of this man, when he was about a week late on one of my payments and I was on the phone with him and he's making excuses to me as to why. And he says, it'll be there next week. It'll be there next in 2 days, whatever. I found out that when he was on the phone with me, he was actually in Scotland on what he deemed as his dream Scottish golfing trip with his buddies. So he was using my money to go to Scotland on it, and then telling me he couldn't afford to give me my monthly interest payment. The other thing too is that Paul Croft, who is still doing business in the Chicago area, there's people down in Chicago that, of course, got caught up in this, so they keep really close tabs on him. And he went out and bought a brand new Bentley. Now I drive a Chevy. You know, I'm a common man. I'm the everyday man. But I didn't know what a Bentley cost. So I went out and I Googled Bentley, and by God, they're $250,000, Kate. So if theoretically, he's driving around Chicago in my Bentley.
2: Wow, what a way to think of that, right?
3: Yes, exactly.
2: Oh, Pat, it's so good that you wrote your book. There's no question about it, and the FBI knows that too. Wolves in Sheep's Clothing, a Ponzi victim story, and you really go through everything. And we talked about this, but what would you tell people, and you mentioned the two groups especially who are vulnerable, what would you tell people to learn from your story?
3: So I went to broadcasting school and worked a little bit in small town radio 40 years ago. I made no money, Kate. So, so that led me to go back to college and get a degree in IT. But I've done a lot of presenting, a lot of public speaking in my life. I've put together a PowerPoint presentation that I am hoping to get out to present to people. I just want them to know the statistics. I want them to be aware of the facts, things to look out for. I document them, you know, too good to be true. It probably is. Know the statistics on how many people go through this. Look for the warning signs. These are all things, again, as I stated in my book, these are all things that I kind of ignored because I saw the dollar signs and I wish I hadn't. I wish I would have put a little bit more trust into my gut feeling at the time. But I didn't. And that's what I would like to do. I've been able to get out and do a couple of small book signings at friends' restaurants. They've been really good. I've become popular going into book clubs. People that I know invite me in, and I go in and I sell a couple books, and I usually get some donuts and coffee, which is a little bonus on the side. So I've done a couple presentations, not the PowerPoint thing, but just gone in and had talks. So I'm hoping I can do a little bit more of that. Because I think that I've got a really good story to tell. I think it's a cautionary tale. And you know, if anything could comes of this, if I could be somebody's example and save somebody the problem, save somebody the trouble, the anguish, the heartache of going through what I've been through, then that'll be my saving grace, I guess.
2: And for you now, how are you doing now? Because at least there was the three-pronged approach, as you told us. So you did have other things, other money that was available, and there was probably more you could have dumped into that you didn't dump into it, I'm assuming. So how are you doing now in your retirement?
3: Well, I still have a three-pronged approach. I'm collecting my pension, I'm collecting my Social Security. The third leg of that stool now is going back to work. I got nine. They gave Jonathan Frost and Paul Croft gave me a 9-month retirement after 50 years of working and saving, which, you know, I don't think is very fair. But again, it falls on my head and nobody else's. So I've taken a job driving a school bus here in the town I'm in. I opted to do what we call minibus. People used to call the short bus, but it's special needs kids. I love my special needs families. I've been able over the last 3 years. I didn't know anything about autism. I've gone out and I've learned about a variety of different things. So I feel I'm a better person for doing that, and so I feel like I'm kind of giving back to my community. I make a decent little wage. It supplements. And then I'm doing better than what most people in America probably are doing. As I stated in the book, what they took from me was my bucket list, my bucket dream list trips, you know, my trip to Italy, my trip to Alaska, that 69 candy apple red Chevy Nova that I wanted with the 396 in it, the 4-speed, you know, so I could go back and relive the 1970s. That's what they stole from me, Kate, you know. But I'll be fine. I'll be fine. And if I got to work till I'm 80, you know, I'll go in, I'll drive some kids to school, I'll come home, and I'll pass away at 85 years old, you know.
2: Wow.
3: But that'll probably be my story.
2: Wow. Well, I think your story is that you're trying to help other people, and I think people should go get your book, Wolves in Sheep's Clothing, A Ponzi Victim Story. Pat, thank you so much for sharing with us. I think it's so important.
3: Thank you, Kate. I really appreciate you taking the time, and have a wonderful day.
4: I'm Kate Delaney. Thanks, my friends, for hanging with us. We'll be back next time around with another inspiring story.
1: Thank you for joining us for another awesome episode of Amazing Americans. 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
1: 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We are your window to your community.
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12: 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I'm Jonathan Treadway. I'm here with Pastor Tim Holtzclaw, and we are excited to bring you another radio program this morning. 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
13: Good morning. It's going to be a great day here on this Sunday morning and worshiping at the Maranatha Baptist Church. And we have a wonderful song to kick this off by the Lefevre Quartet called Jesus Saves.

That was Worthy the Lamb by the Gaither Vocal Band. Tell you what, Pastor Tim, we have a lot of awesome things going on here at Maranatha Baptist Church. And one of those is our Upward Basketball program. And, you know, you can register your child today to play Upward Basketball, maranathawv.com. And you can go on there. You can get your child registered. And we're looking forward to a wonderful season and still early in the process. But we'll have evaluations and different things going on later, and you can get

0: 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But MaranathaWV.com, Upward Basketball. What else we got going on, Pastor Tim?
1: We also participate with our other churches. That's what our program is. And one of our other churches is having a men's conference. What does that mean? It's a time for the men to get together and to be preached to. And can I tell you something? We've got some great speakers that are going to be at the Men's Momentum Conference that is going to be held at the Mount Olivet Baptist Church at 6532 McCorkle Avenue in Charleston. That's over in the Kanawha City area. And two of my friends, and they're West Virginia boys, and they're going to go to town on Chase Witten, evangelist, and then Pastor Jonathan Comer of the Lewisburg Baptist Church will be speaking for us on that day. And then we've got for the choir and for our church coming up in honor of 9/11, special day. It's God Bless America Day, Patriot Day, coming up on the 13th of September. And we'll talk more about that in just a moment. What else do we have going on, Brother Treadway?
0: Well, later this month, we have our fall revival. And so that will be September the 27th through the 30th, that Sunday through Wednesday night. And we've got a wonderful speaker with us, Evangelist Brian McBride. And boy, he is a Bible preacher. He will bring the Word of God. You know, our pastor says that our guest, our preacher, he's not going to bring revival with him in his briefcase, but he will certainly bring some Bible messages. And I know there'll be an encouragement. So come out and be with us on that Sunday through Wednesday, September 27th through the 30th for our fall revival.
1: Yeah, it's great preaching, great music.
0: Absolutely.
1: If you miss the old congregational singing, oh, my friend, you got to come on out. And we do some wonderful old-fashioned hymn singing and bring back some great memories and get revived all together. Absolutely. Well, we have more music coming for you, and I'm so glad that you're with us here this morning. The Kingsmen Quartet, oh, they've been around a long time, the Kingsmen Quartet, but they sound good even today. And the song is called, He Took Away My Burden.

0: Well, that was The Name of Jesus Medley by our very own Maranatha Baptist Church Choir. And we have now, at this time, a clip, a sermon clip from our guest, Evangelist Brian McBride, and he's going to be with us for our fall revival. We have a little clip from the last time he was with us, 2 years ago, and from one of his messages, and I know it's going to be a blessing to you. He's a wonderful preacher, so get ready and listen to this little excerpt from our friend, Evangelist Brian McBride.
1: Now, I want to preach on that for a little while tonight. I want us to think tonight in our minds and in our hearts with our spiritual mind about how big God is. How big is He? And you can think of Him just as large as you can, as big as you can. And you know what? You'll find out He's bigger than that. You think of Him as gracious as you can. And you know what? He's more gracious than that. You think of Him as powerful as you can. And you know what? He is more powerful than that. You think of Him as merciful as you can, and He is more merciful than that. You think of Him in your eye of faith and heart of faith, how powerful God is and how wise God is and how holy He is and how righteous He is. And He's more than we can think of Him. He's bigger than that. He is a big God. I remember one evangelist talking about going up on the Blue Ridge Parkway, and they stopped up on one of those lookout areas, and he was just a young fella. He's been preaching now for years, but he's just a young fella, and they were standing up there, and there was a cloud up there, and it was a pretty good sized cloud, but it was in the shape of a hand. And his mother and father were talking. He's standing beside them, and he said, "My mother said, look at that cloud. Doesn't it look like the hand of God?" And he was just a little fellow, probably 10 years old, and he looked up and he saw that cloud kind of in the form of a man's hand. He saw the size of it, and he said, "Suddenly it dawned on me that God was bigger than I ever thought He was." You know what God is saying to Elijah when He says that I have 7,000? He's saying, "Elijah, I'm better than you think I am. I'm not minutely better. I'm not meagerly better. I'm not marginally better. I am multiplied better than you think that I am." I want us to just get it in our mind tonight before we leave how big God is. Now, when I come to this text, there are three things that I'd like to say to you about God being better than we think. I'm reminded of this. I was preaching in a youth camp, and I used to preach a lot of youth camps. I guess I'm getting too old. They don't let me preach them anymore. But I used to preach one in Illinois every year. And I remember one year we had a wonderful camp, had a lot of teenagers there. And I remember we started on a Monday and we went through Friday. And on Friday night, in the afternoon, we had an afternoon or early evening service. Then we had a little campfire around it. And in that early evening service, a young man got saved. I don't know how old he was. I would guess 13, 14 years old. He got saved. And then later on that night, we had a campfire and we gathered around. We sang some songs and we had some testimonies. And that young man, now he'd been saved. He'd probably been saved for 2 hours. He'd been born again for 2 hours. And so he raised his hand. He wanted to give a testimony. And I thought, all right, here's a fella, young man, only been saved a couple hours. Wonder what he'll have to say. So he stood up. He said, "Well, I'd just like to say this." He said, "I got saved a little while ago in that service." And he said, "All I want to say is, if I'd known how wonderful it was to be saved, I'd have got saved on Monday." He found out how much better it was than he thought. It's like that with the Lord.
2: Well, that was Evangelist Brian McBride, who's going to be with us at the end of September for our revival meeting. I hope that you enjoyed that. And I hope that you enjoy more good music right here on our West Virginia gospel music this morning. And we're going to listen to the Nylons as they sing "The Goodness of God."

0: Well, that was God's Great by the Old Paths. You know, the West Virginia Gospel Music Hour is brought to you by a partnership of four churches here in the Kanawha Valley. And we are sure thankful for our partner churches. Pastor Tim, why don't you tell us a little bit more about our partner churches?
1: We are the Maranatha Baptist Church. We're located just north of Charleston off I-77, exit 111. And that's the Maranatha Baptist Church with Pastor Kevin Bartlett. Another church that is a part of our program is the Mount Pleasant Baptist Church, located over in the Elkview area, and their pastor, Tommy Bartlett, and then also one of our supporting churches is Roxalana Gospel Tabernacle with Pastor Josh Scarberry, and that's over in the Dunbar area off Roxalana Avenue, the Roxalana Gospel Tabernacle. And then over in the Kanawha City area, we have the Mount Olivet Baptist Church under the leadership of Pastor Gary Hall.
0: Thank you for that, Pastor Tim. Well, we mentioned earlier in our announcements some things that we have going on. One of those right here at Maranatha Baptist Church is our God Bless America Sunday. And of course, this is in memorial, you could say, of the 9/11 attacks and an acknowledgement of our need for God's blessing and hand on our country. So, Pastor Tim, where were you on 9/11?
1: Well, that's a good question, Brother Treadway. I was actually working in my office in Charlotte, North Carolina at the Harbor Baptist Church, just doing my normal morning work, and then the news started coming in. I believe it was one of the secretaries that came in and started telling us what was going on. We have one of those churches that has a mission apartment, and that mission apartment has a TV in it. So we all piled into the mission apartment with the TV on, looking and seeing. And I remember looking at the screen and seeing the first images of the North Tower burning. And then moments later, watching with my eyes the second plane strike the South Tower. None of us could fully grasp what was unfolding before our eyes. But by the end of that terrible morning, oh my goodness, 2,977 people had been killed. And at the World Trade Center alone, 2,753 lives were lost, which included 343 firefighters, 23 New York Police Department officers, 37 Port Authority officers who all ran toward the danger, and then another 184 were killed at the Pentagon, and then 40 brave passengers and crew died in Pennsylvania as they fought back on Flight 93.
0: Boy, I remember that day, and I was just young. I was almost 4 years old, and I still remember to this day. I remember where I was. I remember sitting there watching the footage. It's a memory that will never leave me. You know, it was a day of unimaginable loss, but also of unforgettable courage. And this year, as our nation marks the 250th anniversary of the United States, we're reminded that America has been tested many times. From 1776 to 2001, through wars, disasters, and national heartbreak, God has carried this nation. The same spirit that built America, courage, sacrifice, unity, and faith, was seen

0: again on 9/11. You know, Psalm 33:12 tells us, blessed is the nation whose God is the Lord.
1: That's right. So here at Maranatha Baptist Church on September 13th, we will be honoring both Patriot Day and the 250th anniversary of our country with a special patriotic music presentation and a time of remembrance. Now, we invite our community to come join us as we remember the fallen, honor the heroes, and thank God for His mercy on this land.
0: Absolutely. May we be a people who remember with reverence, celebrate with gratitude, and continue to seek God's blessing on America.
1: Amen. And we do that by being in church. We do that by being on our knees.
0: That's right.
1: And we do that by being in the Bible, because we believe it.
0: Absolutely.
1: We believe it all.
0: Absolutely.
1: And you're getting ready to hear one of our own, Jim Edens, who's going to come and sing, entitled, I Believe It All.

0: That was I Claim the Blood by the Perrys. And at this time, our pastor is going to come and bring a devotion for us this morning. Boy, we certainly appreciate the preaching ministry of our pastor, Kevin Bartlett, and he is certainly a blessing to us, and I know he's a blessing to you guys. So right now, our pastor's going to come. He's going to bring our devotion for this morning. Get your Bible. Get something to take some notes. Get ready to hear the Word of God.
1: Thank you, Brother Jonathan. Good morning, friends. Glad you're joining us here on Maranatha's broadcast here on the West Virginia's Gospel Voice. And we're looking today at Matthew chapter 6 as the Lord responds to the request, Lord, teach us to pray. And we identify this as the Lord's Prayer. It's more accurately could be called the model prayer or the believer's prayer. It's very familiar to us, and the Lord teaching us how we should pray. And the way it's structured, it teaches us who we are by the way that we are to pray. It begins in a familiar way, our Father which art in heaven. That reminds us and tells us we are children. We are children of our loving heavenly Father. Salvation is the gracious and glorious act of God whereby we are born again into the family of God. The Bible says in Galatians 3:26 that we are all children of God by faith in Jesus Christ. He's a perfect parent. He holds perfect love for us. He has perfect knowledge of us. He offers perfect guidance to us. He gives perfect provision for each and every one of us. We are believers. As believers, we are his children, children of the loving Heavenly Father. The prayer goes on. The explanation goes on. Our Father, which art in heaven, hallowed be thy name. Reverence be given unto you. We are to be worshipers of the holy God. Jesus said in John 4:23, but the hour cometh and now is when true worshipers shall worship the Father in spirit and in truth, for the Father seeketh such to worship him. And our worship always begins with priority, the priority that he is God and we are not. Philippians 3:3, for we are the circumcision which worship God in the spirit and rejoice in Christ Jesus and have no confidence in the flesh. And so we are worshipers of the holy God. Our Father, which art in heaven, hallowed be thy name. What else do we learn about believers? The model prayer goes on. Thy kingdom come. It reveals to us, it teaches us that we are subjects of the eternal King. He is King and we are the subjects of his kingdom. The Bible says in Psalm 47, verse 7, God is the King of all the earth. And friend, don't let your appreciation of God as your heavenly Father hinder you from understanding that God is your King. And kings have ownership of the realm. Kings have power to establish the law of the kingdom. Kings have authority over the subjects for all those who are living in the kingdom. God is our King, and there's great blessings. Great blessings for being able to live in the kingdom. And so believers are subjects of the eternal King. Oh, the beautiful prayer goes on. Thy kingdom come, thy will be done. Thy will be done. It reminds us that we are servants. Not only are we subjects of the King, but we are servants of our master. And a servant has a basic job, to please the one whom he serves. The servant says, thy will be done. The modern way to say that is, what do you want me to do? What do you want me to do on your behalf? That's the attitude of an appropriate, proper servant. And the model prayer, the master's prayer, teaching us how to pray, tells us that we are servants of the gracious King. God is looking for servants. Jesus said in John 12:26, if any man serve me, let him follow me, and where I am, there also shall my servant be. If any man serve me, him will my Father honor. Everybody is to be a servant of our gracious Master. Our Father, which art in heaven, hallowed be thy name, thy kingdom come, thy will be done. It goes on. In verse 11, give us this day our daily bread. That teaches us that we are beggars. We are beggars. We cannot provide for ourselves because of sin and the curse of sin upon us as a human race and on the environment in which we live, this earth cursed because of sin. We are helpless, we are hapless, we are hopeless. We must trust God for everything we need. And since we trust Him, we follow His instructions to ask. Ask, give us this day our daily bread. The basic necessities of life are provided, and every other thing that we would desire, we can ask of Him. The Lord teaches us in Matthew chapter 7 and in John chapter 14 that we are to ask so that we may receive. We're to ask in Jesus' name. In fact, Jesus says in John 14:14, if you shall ask anything in my name, I will do it. God wants us to ask. We are to be beggars. The prayer goes on and reminds us that we are debtors. Forgive us our debts as we forgive those who are indebted to us. Forgive us our debts. We are debtors to the Lord Jesus. And since we have been so greatly forgiven, we should be ready to extend forgiveness to others around us. Ephesians 4:32, and be ye kind one to another, tenderhearted, forgiving one another, even as God for Christ's sake hath forgiven you. Let's be ready to forgive, because the Lord's Prayer reminds us in the model prayer that we are debtors. We have received forgiveness. We should be ready to extend forgiveness. And then the prayer goes on in verse 13, lead us not into temptation, but deliver us from evil. Reminds us that believers, as believers, we are soldiers, soldiers of the cross. And far too many Christians fail to recognize they are in a fight, a battle every day. And believers, we are under attack every day from a strong enemy who assaults us and attacks us, a vicious enemy. But we are equipped with the armor of God. We are equipped with the sword of the Spirit. And soldiers in battle understand the priorities of warfare. 2 Timothy 2:3-4. Thou therefore endure hardness as a good soldier of Jesus Christ. No man that warreth entangleth himself with the affairs of his life, that he may please him who hath chosen him to be a soldier. We are believers. We are believers who are soldiers, soldiers in the battle. Lead us not into temptation and deliver us from evil. And then the great conclusion to the prayer reminds us that we are creations. Believers are creations of the Almighty God. For thine is the kingdom and the power and the glory forever. Amen. And the Bible echoes throughout every page of the Word of God that God is King and we are not Him. The Bible says in Psalm 24:1, the earth is the Lord's and the fullness thereof, the world and they that dwell therein. Psalm 33, verse 6, by the word of the Lord the heavens were made, and all the hosts of them that breathe of His mouth. This model prayer, this believer's prayer, reminds us who we are in Christ and what we're supposed to be, what we should aspire to be. So friend, does your prayer life reveal that you are how God sees you in these matters, that God sees us as His loving objects of His affection? And so if the only thing someone knew about you, think about this question. If the only thing someone knew about you and your relationship to God was what they would learn by listening to your prayers, what would their assessment be? Let's recognize who we are, what we are, even in our prayer life, and who we are to our loving Master and Savior, the Lord Jesus. God bless you today. Get out to church and worship the Lord.
2: Thank you, Pastor Bartlett. That's so encouraging. And we want to encourage you to come be with us here at Maranatha Baptist Church, or get up, get going, and go to your church. But if you don't have one, come to the Maranatha Baptist Church and hear Pastor Kevin Bartlett live and the music of Maranatha. And we're going to have a great time here. And I hope that we've been a blessing to you this morning. And I hope that you have a great day. Pastor Treadway?
0: Well, we're going to finish out with our final song for the program this morning, a song called The Debt by the Tally Trio.

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0: Welcome, friends, to Inspirational Truths, a time for exploring truths from God's timeless book. My name is Todd Price. I believe that song and the message for today will be a blessing to each of you. So with that in mind, it is my privilege to introduce to you the founder of Inspirational Truths, my father, Tom Price.
1: Well, greetings, friends. My name is Tom Price, and I'm always happy to say it's Inspirational Truth time once again, and to greet you in the blessed name of Christ, my Savior. Oh, Debbie and I are certainly glad that you tuned in today, and we pray that our time together will be a blessing, that God would be glorified, that you would be edified, and that the lost might come to realize that they need Jesus as their Savior. Boy, I'll tell you what, the worst condition, you hear me, the worst condition that a person could be in is to be lost forever. And in light of what Jesus did at Calvary, you may die lost and go to hell, sir, ma'am. That may be your destiny because you choose it. God doesn't choose your destiny in heaven or hell. You choose it. And you choose it in light of what you choose to do with Christ. You can live without Him and die without Him. That is for certain. But I'll tell you what, in light of what He did at Calvary, there's no reason for any man, woman, boy, or girl to die lost without knowing Christ as a Savior. Hey, He made a plan of salvation so simple that a fool, the wayfaring man, will not err therein. He made it so simple, He said, suffer or allow little children to come unto me and forbid them not, for of such is the kingdom of heaven. He even tells us, except you become as a little child, you shall in no wise enter in. So, hey, look, can I tell you, and I know Paul was chief among sinners, he essentially said what I'm going to say. If I could be saved, anybody could be saved. Hey, look, friend, that is the truth. God came to seek and to save that which is lost. It's not His will that any should perish, but that all should come to repentance. The Word of God said He would have all men to be saved. And yet the sad fact and the sad truth of it is not everyone will be. Not because they can't. They just simply don't want to be. And I'm going to try to fix my microphone here in a minute. I don't know why it's doing all the rattling it is, but I'll try to correct that, have it better after Debbie sings. She and I both are happy that you're here, glad that you made the choice to tune in. And again, we pray our time together is a blessing. Pray that it honors God. We certainly, certainly do. We're going to continue a series on the uniqueness of Christ. And I'll give you a little review over that in just a few moments. But I'll tell you the text for this message today, and possibly, very probably, next week's message, I'll be looking at the uniqueness of Christ's resurrection. Christ's resurrection. Well, before I do that, Deb's got this song queued up, tuned up, and ready to go. The title of it is He Knew. And if you listen to the song, you'll know how close it goes along with this message, this series that God has laid on my heart. I'll meet you back at the book of John, the Gospel according to John chapter 1. Then we'll go to Revelation 1. Enjoy this song. I know you will.

wonderful thing that is to know that Jesus knew. Thank God, thank God, thank God for that. Well, He knows our need. He knows who we are, where we're at, what we need, and, well, He's able to provide it according to His riches in glory. I've opened my Bible again to the Gospel according to John. I'm looking in chapter 1. I'm going to read or quote verses 1, 2, and 14, and then I'll turn to the book of Revelation. Not Revelations, the Revelation, the book of the Revelation, or the book of Revelation, and read you a verse

had to be God the Son. And here the Word was made flesh. It was clothed in flesh. It was robed in flesh, if you will. It was fleshed out, actually. And He did it in a body likened unto man. I mean to tell you, in Jesus Christ, we have both God and man. And that is so terribly, uniquely, extremely important to understand. In the book of the Revelation, chapter 1, verse 18, this is Jesus speaking to John, his manuensis. Well, in other words, he was just his secretary. He was writing down the revelation that God gave to His Son. And Jesus said, write it, John. And John wrote it, friend. And here's what John said, Jesus said in verse 18. He said, I am He that liveth and was dead, and I'm alive forevermore. And He said, amen, and have the keys of hell and of death. I'm talking to you about the uniqueness of Christ. We looked at the uniqueness of Christ's birth, which has to do really with His conception through the virgin, through the virgin's womb, by the overshadowing power of the Holy Ghost that came upon her, and that holy thing was planted within her, and she brought forth 9 months later her firstborn son, wrapped him in swaddling clothes, laid him in a manger. He was so much God in this process, it was as if He were not man. He was so much man in this process, it was as if He were not God. The word unique means a one of a kind. That's what John was saying in verse 14 of chapter 1. He said, listen, the Word was made flesh and dwelt among us, and we beheld His glory, as, now look at this, the only begotten of the Father, the only one of a kind, unique Son of Almighty God. The unique Son of God. He was the Son of God, but He was also God the Son. Don't forget that. He was with God in the beginning. Isn't that amazing? Can't separate all of these things. And what a unique individual He is. He was unique in His conception, and therefore we could say unique in His birth, but He was also unique in His life. Lived like no other man lived. You say, how's that, preacher? Well, I'm not talking about how He ate and dressed and all that. He was so much like a Jew that Jesus said to Peter at Caesarea Maritime or Philippi, He said, blessed art thou, Simon Bar-Jonah, for flesh and blood hath not revealed this unto thee. So what was Jesus bragging on Peter about there? Jesus had asked, whom do ye say that I, the Son of Man, am? Talking to His apostles that had already answered what men in general around the area in Galilee and Judea and Samaria and the other places thought of Christ. They said He's some prophet or Elias or something like that. John, listen, John the Baptist even. But Jesus asked His 12, and it is imperative that you, sir, know Him, who He is. Know not just about Him, but know Him personally. Peter said, thou art the Christ, the Son of the living God. And Jesus then said, flesh and blood, what you see me to be, how I dress, how I eat, how I speak, how I walk, how I worship, how I obey the law of Moses, how I obey God, how I interact with people, that doesn't give you a hint of who I am. So let me tell you, He's unique in His life. Yes, He was. He came in His own. His own received Him not. He lived like a Jew. He ate like a Jew because He was a Jew. But wait just a minute. That's not enough. You know what made Him so unique in His life? He was sinless. He was as much man, like I told you a minute ago, as if He were not God. He was tried and tempted like as we are, yet without sin. The unique thing about the life of Christ, oh, He spoke like no other man spake. He had power in His speech. He even calmed the sea and the waves. He raised the dead, opened the blinded eyes. He unstopped deaf ears, friend. And He even told people to go and sin no more, lest the worst thing would come upon them. And let me tell you something. What made Him so unique in His life was His sinless life, so there could be a substitution for those who are guilty, those who are sinners. And then the last couple of weeks we've been looking at His death. It was unique. It was a one-of-a-kind death because the wages of sin is death. And although Jesus did no sin, He died for me, He died for you. He not only died for those that loved Him,
but he

died. Listen to me, this is a great thing that he died, but he died also for those who were his enemies. They hate him. So this week, next week, no doubt, as I look at my clock, time just passes by. I just told my lovely wife, Debbie, I said, I'll tell you what, and that song that she sung, does it not go with this series? It's just like God. It's just like God knew that one day I'd preach this series. He said, Debbie, you need to write that song. And she did. And how wonderful it is. I told her, I said, man, I don't know where I've got enough for one day. I said, I don't know how long it's going to go. It may even go 3 weeks. Have no idea. No hurry. I just want to glorify God in this. He died. But I'll listen. Thank God. He didn't stay dead. Do you know that? My Lord and my Savior gave up the ghost. No man took his life from him. Oh, I know the Word of God says they give credit where credit was due. I think it was Peter, maybe, if I turn there, chapter 2, in his great message on the day of Pentecost, maybe made a reference, said they murdered the Holy One. And they did, friend, in their heart. That's what they were doing. They murdered him on a cross. Let me tell you something. Nobody killed Jesus. Did everybody hear me say that? Say amen. Let me say it again. No one killed Jesus. Listen, but let me tell you something. I put him to death, and so did you. So wait, just preacher, I wasn't there. I didn't cry, crucify him. I would have cried, let him go. He's the Son of God. I would have given him water on the cross and not wine. No, friend. We were represented there that day. We were guilty. I mean, he died because of who and what we are, sinners in need of a Savior. He died because of our guilt. Let me tell you something, friend. Though he did die, he suffered everything that he suffered on Calvary. Listen, so first of all, to maintain the holiness of God, to not appease, but to satisfy God's righteous and just demands that he had, so that you might be able to atone lost mankind, have fellowship with man, have that way that's righteous that leads back to God for man that has turned his back on him long, long ago. But oh, thank God he didn't stay dead. He went down one day, but 3 days later, glory, hallelujah, he came out from among the dead, made this declaration, I am he that liveth and was dead, and behold, I'm alive forevermore. Amen, and have the keys of hell and death. Isn't that a wonderful thing? You said, preacher, you don't believe that actually happened. You don't believe that Jesus literally died on that cross and they buried him and he laid in his body laid in that tomb while his spirit was doing other things. We know he went to the heart of the earth, but I'll tell you what, I believe he went to heaven too. I believe when he gave up the ghost, when he cried and said, Tetelestai, it is finished. The Bible said that he released his spirit. The veil in the temple was rent in twain. I believe in a nanosecond down here, some eternal work between God the Father and God the Son took place in heaven. I believe that with all of my heart. I believe in those 3 hours of darkness, and I've got to get going. Son, there's so much to preach here. I've got to get going. I believe those 3 hours on the cross with Jesus spent between the heaven and the earth, and God pulled down the shade of darkness between 12 o'clock and 3 o'clock in the afternoon, friend. I believe the cross became an altar. I believe the Son of God became the Lamb of God. I believe that Jesus, our substitute, became a priest. And I believe that he offered his blood. I believe he offered himself as the sacrifice for my sin, your sin, and the sin of all the world. And that's another message altogether. There's deep water there. But I believe with all of my heart that he had immediately when he cried with a loud voice, gave up the ghost, that he made his way to heaven in a heartbeat, in a nanosecond. And I believe he entered in by his own blood like Hebrews said. I believe he offered before God in that tabernacle not made with hands, friend, the one after which the tabernacle on earth was made in its likeness as a pattern. And I'm telling you, listen, when God saw his Son, the sacrifice that he gave, the sinless blood that he shed because of the sinless life, and the pure blood that he shed because of the sinless life that he lived, friend, God said, okay, I'm satisfied. Man can find their way back to God. What a wonderful thing that is. Here's what I'm going to talk about. Here's what I'm going to preach about. Here's what I'm going to try.

to proclaim. I want to tell you what a cardinal doctrine is today. And next week, the Lord's willing, we're going to look at, now get it, everybody listen to me right now, say amen. Pay attention to this, so important. We're going to look at 8 resurrections that we have record of in the Word of God. 4 in the Old Testament. Some of you will never find the 4th one until you get back here next week and I tell you which one it is. And we have 4 in the New Testament, okay? We have 4 in the New Testament. And Jesus's was the 8th, okay? You count them up. 1, 2, 3, 4 Old Testament. 1, 2, 3, 4 in the New Testament. Jesus Himself was the 8th. Here's what I want you to do. I want you to do some searching, reading, studying. See what in numerology the number 8 represents. I've told you before. Maybe you've heard, maybe you didn't, maybe you forgot, meant to remember it, wanted to remember it. I do that all the time. There are things that I hear I want to remember that I forget. Now we're going to look at those next. We're going to look at what this is. Oh, friend, listen, I just think this is wonderful. I think this is the thing that I'm heading towards. I want to tell you and share with you, friend, that makes the resurrection of Jesus so unique above every other resurrection that we have record of in the Word of God. And actually, all of those resurrections, they were resuscitations, were they not? I mean, these people came back to life. They resuscitated. They certainly did. They breathed again. They walked again. They ate again. They lived again. They smiled again. Somebody said one time that, and I remember who it was, and I'm going to tell you, he was just repeating something from someone that he had been reading, studying after said this, and I don't believe it. He said that there is a rumor or a myth, probably I would call it, that said that after Lazarus rose from the dead, that he never smiled again. I don't think so. I believe he was happy to see everybody. I believe he was so happy. That's why they came, not only killed Jesus when he was eating supper with Jesus in chapter 12 of the book of the gospel according to John. They wanted to silence his voice. They wanted to get rid of his living witness. They wanted to do away with him. I believe he was telling people about the bosom of Abraham in a way that, listen, astounded them and amazed them. I don't believe he had anything to worry about after that. I certainly do not. Listen, folks, I think people wanted to hear what he had to say, and I believe with all of my heart he had a great deal to say. We're going to look at that. We're going to look at those 8 resurrections. But before I do that, let me do something. Let me step into the door. Let me ask you something. Have you ever heard, and excuse me for this now, by the way, I'm sorry, but got a little allergy, I think, going on. But did you ever anybody talk about that? Did you ever anybody talk about cardinal doctrines? Cardinal doctrines in the Word of God. Now look, I know there are a lot of people talk about secondary and tertiary levels of truth and doctrine. Now look, let's be honest. There are every jot and tittle, every word, every message, every story in the Word of God is important. If you agree with that, say amen. But let's face it. Some, it seems to me, are a little more emphatic. Some are more important than others. I'm not trying to minimize the Word of God. If you've heard me any time at all, you know that's not my way. Every Word of God is perfect. Every Word of God is inspired. Let me just start right there. I believe one of the key cardinal doctrines is the divine inspiration and, I'm going to say, preservation of the Word of God. I believe with all of my heart, friend, listen, that the Word of God, the inspiration of the Word of God, is a basic, fundamental, cardinal doctrine, a doctrine upon which other doctrines are built. And you know what the word cardinal means? It means something. It comes from the Greek word cardo, which means hinge, H-I-N-G-E. You mean a hinge? Yeah. I mean a hinge. Something, friend, that's so fundamental, that's so in work, so important that if you remove one of the frameworks, one of the hinges, one of these great cardinal doctrines I'm going to mention real quickly and pick it back up here next week, the good Lord willing, the whole thing falls. You know what? You can't have Jesus dying for sin with any effect and with any reason or right for people to glorify God if we don't have His

0: resurrection. Everybody agree with that? Say amen. Look, for Jesus to be able to come out from among the dead, he had to live sinless. That's right. He had to live sinless because God demanded a sinless, innocent sacrifice for guilty mankind. And Jesus did not sin. He was tried and tested like we are, yet without sin. The Word of God says clearly, and I think I quoted that earlier today, but let me tell you something, sir, ma'am. Listen, the Word of God is the inspiration and preservation. I believe the Word of God is definitely a cardinal doctrine. You know what else is a cardinal doctrine? The resurrection of Jesus Christ is a cardinal doctrine. You know what else is a cardinal doctrine? It is the death of Christ. Do you hear me? I mean to tell you, it is the death of Jesus Christ. Him dying for my sin and your sin and the sin of all the world. You know what else is a cardinal doctrine? It's the deity and the humanity of Christ. It is the sinlessness of Christ. It is the bodily resurrection of Jesus Christ. And can I ask you this and bring this message to an end today? You know what the word resurrection means, sir or ma'am? It means a raising up of the body. Not of the spirit, but of the body. It is a standing up, actually. That's the verbiage. Standing up of the body. You hear me? Mark that down. Mark that down. Friend, now look. We've got to understand that. I mean, his bodily resurrection is a cardinal doctrine. It's a part of the gospel message, that very premise upon which the church of Jesus Christ was built and stand and continues. It is that very message through which the power of God flows and mankind can hear their soul salvation and be delivered from their sins and be eternally saved. How wonderful that is. Well, I hope you join with me next week. We're going to continue looking at the uniqueness of the resurrection of Christ. And friend, for you, to die once is not enough. You got to die twice. And I'll tell you more about that next week. Thanks for tuning in. I hope today was a blessing. May God keep you. It's my prayer until the next time we meet.
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8: Our good friend Marnie Rustemeyer is here. She's the founder of RABC Foundation. That stands for Restored After Breast Cancer. And the group's planning a big event during Breast Cancer Awareness Month in October. We'll get to that in a moment. Marnie, welcome back to the show.
9: Thank you very much, Dave. It's great to be here.
8: All right. So we got a big event coming up on October the 11th. Is that right?
9: That's
8: October
9: right.
8: October the 11th. But before we get to that, talk about the foundation, why you started this foundation, what it's all about.
9: So the foundation is called Restored After Breast Cancer Foundation, and it's a foundation that I started after actually sitting in the patient's chair myself before I even picked up the machine, because I had a double mastectomy in 2013, which inspired my work as a restorative tattoo artist. And over almost a decade of work, I've seen thousands of patients and worked alongside reconstructive surgeons. And I realized insurance doesn't always reach this final stage, this final step in a patient's reconstruction. And I just think no patient should miss this part, which is really the finish line, because of cost.
8: Right.
9: So the Restored After Breast Cancer Foundation funds this care directly, regardless of the diagnosis, stage, or income. And we help the patient complete the journey by providing the funding that allows them to get the restorative tattooing.
8: Okay,
9: and following the reconstruction.
8: We had you on, I think you've been on two or three times in the past, talking about this restorative tattooing.
9: Yes.
8: Now, explain what that is, because I was totally unfamiliar with this until you reached out to me and I had you on the show about a year or so ago. Tell me what this is.
9: So

0: when a woman finishes her breast cancer treatment, which can include a mastectomy and reconstructive surgery, restorative tattooing is the final step that people don't talk about enough, okay? And this type of reconstruction can help restore a woman to where she was pre-diagnosis. So it restores the nipple areola complex. We provide scar management, scar camouflage. And it's really the moment where she becomes herself again and can look at herself in the mirror again and feel whole. So it's extremely important, and it's actually reaching very far, because it not only covers women having a breast cancer diagnosis, but I literally just got back from Egypt on a mission trip with Operation Smile, where we were helping children with cleft palate conditions restore their lip and their smile, and training other practitioners, dentists, and doctors on how to do restorative tattooing. And it was really special experience, and I was able to gain some new skills, which I brought back with me to Charleston that I'm excited to incorporate in my practice here.
1: And you've got this event coming up October the 11th.
0: Yes, I do.
1: So let's talk about this. Give us all the details.
0: Absolutely. So this is an evening at 1010 Bridge. It's Sunday, October 11th from 4 to 7. There is a $150 donation to the foundation that gets you in the door. And nearly every dollar goes straight to survivor care. So the flyer and donation link are going to be on our Facebook pages. That's the easiest place to get everything. And we're also on Instagram at restored.after.breastcancer. And you know, we really want to help patients in this community. And so James Beard Award-winning chef Paul Smith has graciously donated his space and culinary talents for the evening. And it's going to also include a signature cocktail with which I created.
1: Okay, you know, tell us about the signature cocktail.
0: It's a surprise. You have to come.
1: Okay,
0: you have to come to the event and try it for yourself.
1: So, who do you want to come out to this? I mean, I know you want people, because it's a fundraiser for we know you want that. But from an education standpoint, whatever, who would you like to see come to this?
0: Patients, practitioners, medical professionals, supporters, advocates. I'm really wanting this community to come together to support each other. And that's what I found that this community really does. And that's really near and dear to my heart and why I'm here in Charleston.
1: Tell us your story. I mean, you mentioned it a little bit earlier, but as much as you're comfortable with, give us your background, because, I mean, you just got back from Egypt on a mission trip, but obviously you're from Charleston,
0: yes,
1: right?
0: Yes, I'm from Charleston.
1: But you've been all over the world, literally. But just give us your story, what you're comfortable with.
0: So I actually come from an investment banking background. And when I had my double mastectomy in 2013, I wanted to do something that, you know, helped other people, that was more fulfilling for me. And I left that life and I became advocating for other people that were in a situation similar to myself, and realized that this was a part of them that was missing. And I felt like it was something that I could give them, because I do have some artistic talent, mm-hmm. and studied really hard. It was very hard work to learn to do, especially since I hadn't done anything artistic for so long.
1: Yeah.
0: So I just, you know, reached out to different surgeons. I reached out to patients. I was able to get the appropriate training. And it was a really heartwarming experience when I did my first tattoo. Mm-hmm. I got to tell you, because when I was done, I didn't think I could do it at first. I was very nervous. Mm-hmm. But after I did it and the patient looked at herself in the mirror, she was elated. She was just elated at how she felt and how she looked.
1: That was the winning moment for you, was when you, not when you completed it, but when you saw the look on her face when she saw herself in the mirror.
0: Right. So when she saw herself in the mirror, she was crying. I was crying. The whole room
1: was crying. Janitors were crying. Everybody was crying.
0: Exactly. Yeah. And that's when I knew that was my calling.
1: All right. And so this event, again, is going to be in October. What was the date again?
0: So it's October 11th at 1010 Bridge. And I also want to let everybody know that if they cannot make the October 11th event, they can still donate to the RABC Foundation. And they can also check out some of Chef Paul's other restaurants, Paulie's and Bad Happy Burrito in Huntington.
1: Yeah. No, yeah. Bad Happy Burritos in Taze Valley.
0: Taze Valley.
1: Yeah. It's about two miles from my house.
0: Well, I haven't been there yet, but I hope to check it out sometime.
1: Last week, we had Tony Caridi, Voice of the Mountaineers, in town, along with Brad Howell. We did an event with them up at the Willow Event Center on Greenbrier Street, inside the Huddle, raising money for the United Way. Mm-hmm. He came to town. Or I had invited Tony to come on the show, the afternoon show that I do, and I thought, well, he said, yeah, I can make that happen. And so he came in the studio. But I found out later the real reason was because he wanted to allow enough time so he could go to Bad Happy Burrito in Taze Valley, he and Brad Howell, to go there. So it wasn't about driving down from Morgantown to make my show. They did 20 minutes with me and then hit 64 to go to Bad Happy Burrito. So it's good. Yeah. It's very good, by the way.
0: Well, I can't wait to try it out sometime.
1: Chef Paul can make a peanut butter and jelly sandwich good.
0: Yeah, and you know what? 1010's not open on Sunday.
1: Yes.
0: So this is the perfect day. Like, if you want to stop by, the time is from 4 to 7. You can mm-hmm. come by after church or after you work out,
1: whenever,
0: so you can come and go as you please.
1: And where do people get tickets? Because I have a feeling this thing's probably going to sell out. So,
0: well, I hope so.
1: Are tickets available
0: and they're
1: now?
0: Limited.
1: Yeah, they're
0: limited. They're available now. The flyer is on my Facebook page, and I think you guys are going to work on getting it up on yours as well.
1: Yeah.
0: Mm-hmm. It should be on 1010's Facebook page.
1: All right.
0: So you go to the link, you purchase a ticket, or make the donation, then I send you the ticket.
1: Okay.
0: Yeah.
1: All right. It sounds good. And we'll have you on before then to kind of drum.
0: Okay.
1: But I want to have
0: That'd
1: you on early now because people can, number one, get it on their calendar, but number two, it's going to sell out. So the earlier you get your tickets and get it taken care of, the better. If you're going to try to wait till a day or so before, that's probably not going to work.
0: Right. We definitely need to get the tickets sold
1: and
0: well
1: in advance. Us that website one more time.
0: So the website, it's on my Facebook page.
1: Yeah. Okay. That's fine.
0: Yeah. The website is MediInc.LLC.com.
1: Okay.
0: Where you can click on a tab that has the Restored After Breast Cancer Foundation, but the flyer to the event is on my Facebook page.
1: Marnie Rustemeyer, appreciate you being here. We'll talk soon. Thanks a lot.
0: Thank you.
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0: It's time for Words of Truth, presented every Sunday at this time by the Washington Street Church of Christ in St. Albans. Here's Minister Scott Pauley.
1: Good morning. Welcome to the program. It's good to have you along with us this morning. Have you ever been lost, like physically? Maybe you were on a trip out driving and you got lost. I remember being lost in the woods one time as a kid, scared to death. Finally went and made our way home and then found out my mom was out looking for us. Then I got scared again. I remember driving in Cleveland, going down a one-way street and realizing it a little bit too late. At nighttime on the wrong side of town. It's pretty scary. Been lost several times. Why is it that people get lost? Well, they maybe don't know the directions. Maybe they don't even look for the directions. And if they do find them, maybe they don't follow the directions. Many times, they don't know that they're going the wrong way. So why are some people lost spiritually? Well, it's perhaps that they don't know the directions, or they don't look for the directions, or they don't follow the directions. And a lot of times, people don't even know that they're lost. Why are people lost spiritually? Well, it's simple. Romans chapter 3, verse 23 reads, "For all have sinned and fall short of the glory of God." Everybody has sinned. And sin separates man from God. One must be made aware of being lost and know the consequences of sin. Romans chapter 6, verse 23 reads, "For the wages of sin is death, but the gift of God is eternal life in Christ Jesus our Lord." Just like on the day of Pentecost in Acts chapter 2, they were lost, but many really didn't know it yet. Let's turn to Acts chapter 2 and begin with verse 22. Acts chapter 2, beginning with verse 22. "Men of Israel, hear these words. Jesus of Nazareth, a man attested by God to you by miracles, wonders, and signs, which God did through him in your midst, as you yourselves know him, being delivered by the determined purpose and foreknowledge of God, you have taken by lawless hands, have crucified, and you have put to death, whom God raised up, having loosed the pains of death, because it was not possible that he should be held by it." These same people are the ones that crucified Jesus Christ. Let's look in verse 36 of Acts chapter 2. "Therefore, let all of the house of Israel know assuredly that God has made this Jesus, whom you crucified, both Lord and Christ." Now, when they heard this, they were cut to the heart, and they said to Peter and the rest of the apostles, "Men and brethren, what shall we do?" And then Peter said to them, "Repent, and let every one of you be baptized in the name of the Lord Jesus Christ for the remission of your sins, and you shall receive the gift of the Holy Spirit." Verse 39, "For the promise is to you and your children and to all who are far off, as many as the Lord our God will call." And with many other words, he testified and exhorted them, saying, "Be saved from this perverse generation." Then those who gladly received his word were baptized, and that day were added about 3,000 souls. And they continued steadfastly in the apostles' doctrine, in the breaking of bread, in fellowship, and in prayers. So here we had a group of people who were lost. They didn't realize they were lost. They had killed Jesus, and once they did realize what they had done wrong, they changed. They wanted to know the directions. They said to Peter and the apostles, "What must we do to be saved?" And then Peter told them. You see, many times people are lost because they don't understand the value of a soul. In many instances, they don't even know that they have a soul. Their emphasis in life is placed on material things, so they really have no concern for the soul, even when they know they have a soul. But these people must understand that their most valuable possession is indeed their soul. Turn, if you will, to Matthew chapter 16, verse 24. Matthew chapter 16, verse 24. "Then Jesus said to his disciples, 'If anyone desires to come after me, let him deny himself and take up his cross and follow me. For whoever desires to save his life will lose it. But whoever loses his life for my sake will find it. For what profit is it to a man if he gains the whole world and loses his own soul? Or what will a man give in exchange for his soul? For the Son of Man will come in the glory of his Father and with his angels, and then he will reward each according to his works. Many people who are lost don't even realize that they have a soul. Many people don't understand death. We read in Hebrews 9:27, "And as it is appointed for men to die once, but after this, the judgment." Verse 28 talks about those who have guarded their souls in anticipation for death. So Christ was offered once to bear the sins of many. To those who eagerly wait for him, he will appear a second time, apart from sin, for salvation. Now, eagerly await here means that those people were excited and they were ready for the return of Jesus. They were prepared for Jesus to come back. Many people aren't prepared. Many people aren't excited. Many people don't care because they don't understand death. We don't know what tomorrow holds. Turn, if you will, to James chapter 4, verse 13. James chapter 4, verse 13. "Come now, you who say, today or tomorrow we will go to such and such city, spend a year there, buy and sell, and make a profit, whereas you do not know what will happen tomorrow. For what is your life? It is even a vapor that appears for a little time and then vanishes away." We must be prepared for when our lives disappear like a vapor. Have you ever been getting gas in the hot weather and you see these vapors, the little invisible cloud floating up through the air, and it just goes away? That's what it's talking about here. It doesn't last very long, does it? You see, after death, there's going to be no second chances. Our lives are like that vapor when it comes to eternity. We must learn the meaning of death and what death entails. Next, those who are lost have trouble comprehending eternity. The fact that there'll be a resurrection, the fact that there'll be a judgment, the fact that everyone will spend eternity somewhere, the righteous in heaven, the evil in hell. And as we're reminded in Matthew chapter 25, with the parable of the 10 virgins and the talents, we hear things like, "Well done, good and faithful slave. You were faithful over a few things. I will put you in charge of many things. Enter in the joy of your master." And we hear, "Throw out the worthless slave into outer darkness. In that place, there will be weeping and gnashing of teeth." And when Jesus discusses those who did and did not help him by helping or not helping others, we hear, "Come, you who are blessed by my Father, inherit the kingdom prepared for you from the foundation of the world." And we hear, "Depart from me, accursed ones, into eternal fire, which has been prepared for the devil and his angels." 1 Corinthians chapter 15 at verse 50. 1 Corinthians chapter 15 at verse 50 reads, "Now I say this, brethren, that flesh and blood cannot inherit the kingdom of God, nor does the perishable inherit the imperishable. Behold, I tell you a mystery. We will not all sleep, but we will all be changed. In a moment, in the twinkling of an eye, at the last trumpet. For the trumpet of God will sound, and the dead in Christ will be raised imperishable, and we will be changed. For this perishable must put on imperishable, and this mortal must put on immortality. But when the perishable will have put on the imperishable, and the mortal will have put on immortality, then will come about the saying that is written, Death is swallowed up in victory. O death, where is your victory? O death, where is your sting? The sting of death is sin, and the power of sin is the law. But thanks be to God, who gives us the victory through our Lord Jesus Christ. Therefore, my beloved brethren, be steadfast and immovable, always abounding in the work of the Lord, knowing that your toil is not in vain in the Lord." Paul writes here to the church at Corinth. He says, death is a victory for the Christian, but beware of death if you're not a Christian. He says, remain steadfast in the Lord and everything will be okay. Are you steadfast in the Lord this day? You know, those who are lost don't really value time. Like we read in James chapter 4, we don't know what's going to happen in our future. All we have is right now, and we must use this time to serve God and to do good things. But many people waste it. They waste time, and they misuse it. and it causes them to be lost. Not only does it cause them to be lost, but those who are lost can cause others to be lost. Many times one's failure to obey the gospel causes other family members and friends to lose their salvation. Many times the unfaithfulness of the lost leaves those around them without a proper influence. People are always watching you. Don't let yourself be the reason that someone loses their soul. Be the proper example. 1 Peter chapter 2 at verse 21. 1 Peter chapter 2 at verse 21. For to this you were called, because Christ also suffered for us, leaving us an example that you should follow in his steps, who committed no sin, nor was deceit found in his mouth. We must be the example of Jesus Christ to others. We must be Christians so that we can lead others to heaven. If you're not a Christian, you can only set bad examples for people. Would you want your family to be around those who follow bad examples? Would you want your family and those around you to follow your example? If not, be a better example. Be a Christian. But those who are lost are living without Jesus. They're living without the church. We read in Colossians chapter 1 and verse 24, "Now I rejoice in my sufferings for your sake, and in my flesh I do my share on behalf of his body, which is the church, in filling up what is lacking in Christ's afflictions." Those who are lost are living without spiritual blessings, as we read in Ephesians chapter 1, verse 3. Ephesians chapter 1, verse 3. "Blessed be the God and Father of our Lord Jesus Christ, who has blessed us with every spiritual blessing in heavenly places in Christ." They're living without the presence of God. Matthew 1:23, "Behold, the virgin shall be with child and bear a son, and they shall call his name Emmanuel," which is translated, "God with us." It's the only way to come in contact with God is through Jesus. They're living without the avenue of prayer if they're not saved. 1 Peter chapter 3, verse 12. 1 Peter chapter 3, verse 12. "For the eyes of the Lord are on the righteous, and his ears are open to their prayers. But the face of the Lord is against those who do evil." And they're living without hope. Ephesians chapter 2, verse 12. "That at the time you were without Christ, being aliens from the commonwealth of Israel, and strangers from the covenant of promise, having no hope, and without God in the world." In 1 Timothy chapter 1, verse 1, when Paul is writing to Timothy, he tells that he's an apostle of Jesus Christ by the commandment of God our Savior and Lord Jesus Christ, our hope. Hope is only found in Jesus Christ. See, those who are alien sinners, who have never become Christians, are living in a lost condition. Please change today. But what about those who are erring Christians, those who have been Christians and have fallen away? Their condition is even worse. Where do you stand this morning? Make sure that you follow God's plan of salvation. Upon hearing the gospel, believe it to be true. Repent of your sins and your old life and say, "I want to live for Jesus." Confess your faith in Jesus. Be baptized for the forgiveness of sins and begin to live a faithful life for Jesus Christ. And if we can help you in any way, let us know. My name is Scott Pauley. I'm the minister for the Washington Street Church of Christ in St. Albans, West Virginia. We meet at 601 Washington Street, having worship services on Sunday morning at 10:30. We'd be glad to have you join with us. If you'd like, you can call me. My phone number is 304-676-9286. 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Whatever the case may be, if we can help you spiritually in any way, don't wait till it's too late. We won't ask you for money. We'll only ask you to study the Bible with us. We want to help you. If we can, let us know. It's been a pleasure to have you with us this morning. We hope you join us each and every Sunday morning so we can have more discussions on the Bible.
0: You've been listening to Words of Truth, presented every Sunday at this time by the Washington Street Church of Christ in St. Albans. 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
3: 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Good morning. It's the Lord's Day, September 30, 2018, and this is broadcast number 2972. My name is Glenn Matthews. The broadcast is named A Time of Blessing. 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Well, I am glad you've tuned in for this broadcast today. In a few minutes, we're going to be looking into the second chapter of the book of Ephesians, Paul's letter to the church at Ephesus, Ephesians, and we'll look into the second chapter of that book. And if your circumstances are such that you can do it, just sit down with us, open the Word of God, and we'll talk about the first part of chapter 2. I hope you've had a good week. I'm going to be able to go to the Lord's house today, to some place of worship where the Lord is worshiped in spirit and in truth. Essential that you have both the truth and the leadership of the Holy Spirit. Are you ready for the Word of God? Then let's pray and come to Ephesians chapter 2. Father, thank you for the opportunity that is mine today and the honor of having the privilege of saying, open your Bibles to people. Thank you for every blessing you've given to me, to my family, every blessing, innumerable blessings you've given to this country. I pray, dear God, for America, the beautiful. I pray for the leaders of our country for some wisdom, God-given wisdom, that wisdom that is from above. Pray that your will would be done in this situation with the nomination of Judge Kavanaugh to the Supreme Court. And I pray that your will be done in that. Now, bless those who listen today. We come to the Word of God. Open the eyes of our understanding, and may our hearts be obedient. We pray in Jesus' name. Amen. The second chapter of Ephesians. If you mark your Bible, and I think you'd be wise to do it, you could underline four words in verse 1. And those four words are, and you who were. And you who were. You were dead in trespasses and sins. You who in time past walked according to the course of this world, this age. You walked according to the prince of the power of the air, that's Satan, the spirit that now worketh in or among the children of disobedience. And you who were, verse 3, among whom also we all had our conversation, our manner of living in time past in the desires, lust of our flesh, fulfilling the desires of the flesh and of the mind, and were by nature the children of wrath, even as others. if you mark in your Bible, you want to mark the first four words of verse 4. But God who is. Now in verse 1, I marked, and you who were, past tense. And then the scripture says some horrible things about people, all of us, as transgressors, as sinners, as being dead in trespasses, going beyond the mark, and sin. But God has made us alive. The reason is, verse 4, and I've underlined or circled, but God who is rich in mercy. He, for his great love wherewith he loved us even when we were dead in trespasses and sins, hath quickened us, made us alive together with Christ. By grace are you saved. And hath raised us up together and made us sit together in heavenly places in Christ Jesus, that in the ages to come he might show his kindness toward us through Christ Jesus. For because by grace are you saved through faith, and that not of yourselves, it is the gift of God, not of works, lest any man should boast. And now verse 10, if you have underlined or circled, and you who were in verse 4, the answer to that dilemma is verse 4, but God who is. And now in verse 10, the first four words, because, or for, we are his. You who were, but God who is, for we are his. Now what does it say we are? We are his workmanship. Interesting word. Created in Christ Jesus unto good works, which God

in a mind. It's there. Just phrase after phrase after phrase. The first phrase, and you who were. And then, but God who is. And now verse 10. For, because we are His. That, dear friend, and that's the first of seven statements. We are His. We are His possession. We talk about a lot about I possess the Lord. I have the Lord in my heart. We need to also think about the fact that we're His. Romans 6:19. What know you not that ye are not your own? Talking to believers. You are not your own. You are bought with a price. Wherefore glorify God in your body and in your spirit, which are God's. We are a possession. It's one thing to say that Lord of my Lord and my God, like I possess you. It's another thing to say Lord of me and God of me, which puts me in the position of being possessed, owned by God. We are His. We are a possession. Would to God we'd realize that. A second thing, we are His workmanship. Now, what is that word? If I say it to you in the New Testament language, it is poiema. Poiema. What does that sound like in English? Poiema. It is the source of the word poetry. Do you hear it? We are His poetry. Now, I know we've thought about our position as a child of God. I know we've thought of our position as the sheep of His pasture. But the word here, poiema, says that a believer is the poetry of God. What does that mean? If there is such a thing as a human creator, it is a poet. A poet, a person, gets an idea. That idea is formulated and worked out. And if prose is the right use of the right word, poetry is the perfect use of the perfect word. And the poem ends up being the written expression of the poet who wrote to evoke, produce a certain sense, feeling, affection for what he's written. It's not just the poet doesn't write to say something. He writes because he has something to say. And the word that is translated workmanship, that word is poetry. Yes, we're sheep, but we're God's poetry. That word poema only occurs one other time in the New Testament, and that's in Romans 1, where the things that are clearly seen are understood by the things that are made, so that they without excuse. The word translated made in Romans 1 is this word poema. It is an awesome thought that each of us who know the Lord are saved the same way, by grace through faith. That's what verse 8 and 9 talks about. By faith through grace, not of works. Human effort. No, it is by grace through faith.

And yet, while every one of us is saved the same way, we don't come out like cookie cutters. You know, you want the dough laid out, and you take that cookie cutter and you mash it out, whether it's cookies or biscuits. And they all are created the same way, but when you come out, we're different. You're saved. You're saved the same way I am, but you have a personality. I have a personality. We're unique. We are His workmanship. It's like one of a kind. There are certain words in the English language for which you cannot use an adjective. One of those words is truth. And my teeth set on edge when the color commentary says, oh yeah, that's very true. No, it's true. If it's true, it's very true. It's not partially true, it wouldn't be true. It's true. Another of those words is unique. And I've heard people say, he is one of the most unique people. No, unique is one of a kind. You cannot modify it by a descriptive adjective. Unique is unique. And you can say, he is one of the most, as though there were degrees of uniqueness. No, it's not, he is unique, he is more new, unique, and no, he is most, no. One, each of us saved the same way, but we are unique. We are His workmanship. One man translating the Bible translated that word workmanship as masterpieces. Now, if we are His poetry, He is the poet, and I assure you, God doesn't write junk or doodle around. No, not drivel. God writes masterpieces. If you are saved, if you know the Lord as your Savior, you're God's poetry. Now, the next word is, we are His workmanship, His masterpieces created. We're a possession, we're a poem, and we have been declared that by His power. We are created, not something made over, but a new creature, a new creation in Christ. Praise the Lord. It's not a rehabilitation. It's a recreation. We are His workmanship created. Just like God in Genesis 2 said of Adam that he was formed, that he was created, that he was made. Let us make man. Make in the image of God and the likeness of God. So is each person, when they trust Christ, a new creature, because that moment that they trust Christ, they become new, and a relationship is established with God. They become God's poetry, and they are created, made in the image of God. If any man, woman, boy, or girl, be in Christ, that person is a new creation, a new creature. Praise the name of the Lord. So, next phrase, Ephesians 2:10. Because, for, we are His workmanship, created, where? In Christ Jesus. That is our position. There was a song back when I was a kid. Life is filled with swift transition, not aversion, movement.

shall stand. Build your hopes on things eternal. Hold to God's unchanging hand. Hold to God's unchanging hand. Repeat the phrase. Well, that was a popular song, sung in the churches. The truth is, we do not hold to his hand. If there is any hand holding, he's the one that does the holding. But the position of us is not attached to a hand, but our position is, spiritually, we are in Christ Jesus. Can you see the difference? It's not as though we are attached to him and have to hang on and hope. No. It's not that we hope he holds on. No. There's a big difference. We are in him. That is our position. Paul, writing to the church at Colossae, says that it is Christ in you, the hope of glory, whom we preach and teach, warning every man that we may present every man perfect in Christ Jesus. It is a union so intimate, so complete, that we are in him and he is in us. Praise the name of the Lord. That is our position. I just hope I don't fall through his fingers. No, impossible. Paul is persuaded 100% that God is able to keep what Paul has committed unto him. Amen. We are his workmanship, created in position Christ Jesus. Next words, unto good works. Unto good works. Now the word unto is important. We are not created in Christ Jesus by our good works. No, because verse 8 and 9 says, for by grace are you saved through faith, that not of yourselves is a gift of God, not of works, lest any man should boast. So we're not created in Christ Jesus by good works, but we are created, placed in Jesus unto good works. The statement has been made that we're saved by grace and faith alone, but that faith is never alone. We are saved unto good works. Pity the person who thinks they're going to work their way to heaven. And the Jehovah's Witness, the Mormons, the Church of Jesus Christ of Latter-day Saints think they're going to work their way to heaven. Really. And so is it with every religion in the world except New Testament Christianity, Judaism, Mohammedism, or Islam, Muslim, Buddha, on and on and on. All the splits and divisions of Eastern mysticism, every religion, with the exception of biblical Christianity, is based upon the fact that you're going to have to work your way there. No, no. It's not that we are saved by good works, but it is this: having been created and positioned in Christ Jesus, we are then, as new creatures, to do good works. You see that? You say, but what kind of good works? Well, listen again. Verse 2 of Ephesians 2. In the time past you walked according to the course of this world, this age. I would say that the good works is that you walk not according to this world. That's what the Bible teaches, that you don't love the world, neither the things that are in the world. For all that is in the world, the lust of flesh, lust of the eyes, pride of life, is of the world and is in the process of passing away. What kind of good works? I would suggest the good works that are

contrast to verse 2. The course, the nature, the direction of this age, even beyond that, according to the prince of the power of the air. That's Satan. As before you met the Lord, you were a child of the devil. You were disobedient. You were rebellious by state, by nature, by choice. Now, you don't live in obedience to that spirit that now works in the children of disobedience. No, not all. In our past, we had our manner of living in the lust or the desires of the flesh, fulfilling those desires. But you don't live that way now. You see the difference? We are His workmanship, created in Christ Jesus unto good works, and have to hurry, next phrase, which God hath before ordained that we should walk in them, which God hath before predetermined, decided. The one man who translated workmanship as masterpieces, translated God has ordained by saying God has blueprinted. It's a plan for your life. Now, if you think that God would love you enough to save you, doesn't it make sense that He would have purpose for you and He would reveal that to you over a process of time through the leadership of the Holy Spirit, through the preaching of the Word, through your own study of the Word? It's God's intent, purpose. He has blueprinted a life for you. Last phrase, that we should walk in them. Listen to the verse again. For we are His workmanship, created in Christ Jesus unto good works, which God hath before ordained, blueprinted, that we should walk. Important word. We should walk in them, not just stand or sit, but that we should walk. It's a progressive thing, that we grow in grace and in the knowledge of our Lord and Savior Jesus Christ. God has blueprinted a plan for our lives, each of us. Just as each is unique, so is God's blueprint for our life. It is unique to each individual. Now, hear me well. Time is about gone. You will not know the details of the plan of God, the blueprint of God for your life, unless you are already doing the things that you know to be doing. Don't ask God to reveal more details than you're already observing and walking in that truth that you already know. We're going to give an account. God help us to do the right. 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My name is Glenn Matthews. The mailing address, Revival Crusade, Post Office Box 145, Charleston, West Virginia, 25321. 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Thanks for listening. This has been broadcast number 2972. Until this same time next week, may this week be for you a time of blessing.

0: 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It doesn't matter who you are, where you're from, what you've done, or how many times you've done it. 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
1: Mount Calvary Baptist Church in Charleston, West Virginia welcomes you to our weekly time of worship and study of God's Word with Pastor Jesse Wagoner. 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
2: But of all the questions you can find in the Scriptures, there's probably none. I'll take the word probably out. I don't believe there's any that even compares to the significance of this question, because how you and I answer this question has long-lasting ramifications. Not only does it change our eternal destiny, how we answer this question, whether we get it correct or not, but it also determines our course in life, how we're living today. And so we're going to look at both of those today as we look at this fact of what God wants to ask us. Now, it begins in verse 13 of 16:13, Matthew. The disciples and Jesus have sort of gotten out of town for a few days, a little bit of a break, a little bit of a time to get away. And it says there, when Jesus came into the region of Caesarea Philippi, which is sort of out of the mainstream of the Jewish people that day, it was basically a pagan city. It's sort of north of the Sea of Galilee and off to the east a little bit. There's a particular place there where there's a big cliff. You can still visit it today. Julie and I had a few years ago had a chance to stand there. And on this, up above is Mount Hermon, where you have a snow-covered mountain. As that snow melts and comes down, the water comes out of a spring right there, and the water's just flowing pure and clear and cold. And that's one of the chief sources, one of the two main sources of the Jordan River that runs south from there. But carved in this cliff are all these little niches. It's sort of like a little carving, a little opening back in the cliff. And it was a place where the god Pan was worshipped, the pagan god Pan was worshipped. In fact, the priests of Pan would go there, and if you wanted to know the future, they had a rather grotesque way of determining the future, they said, at that place. That was one of the places where people go. So he's sort of away from the crowds that would have been flocking to him, in a way there, getting away from it all. And it's interesting, in that place where the forces of Satan were sort of on display, Jesus asks the questions and makes the statements that he does. And it says there in the text, in verse 13, when Jesus came into the region of Caesarea Philippi, he asked his disciples, saying, "Who do men say that I, the Son of Man, am?" There's two questions asked. This one is just setting up the second, all right? So who do men say that I am? What's this question about my identity? And I just

I want you to know how you answer the question of identity determines the course of your life now and your eternal destiny for all eternity. So it's very important that we zero in on this. So they asked him this question. Now, number one, we need to understand. He said, "Who do men say that I am?" What are people saying out there? What's the common discussion? What's the gossip about me, in other words? And they do give the answer, but I want to stop there and just remind you of this, which you already know, all right? You cannot answer this question through somebody else. The ultimate question is not in the third person. It's not in the second person. This is in the first person, directly to us and to you. But he sets it up that way. Who are you saying him? And by the way, maybe you've been in a conversation where you've gotten close to this question. People will try to explain who Jesus is, or they'll give us some off base answer. So here's their answer. Then they said to him, they had all the answers down. It said in verse 14, some say John the Baptist. You might think, well, why are they saying John the Baptist? Well, this occurs after John the Baptist has been beheaded and killed for his faith, okay, by Herod. So there's some people saying, well, it's John the Baptist come back to life. That's what this is. Some say Elijah, the great prophet of the Old Testament, probably the most renowned prophet of the Old Testament. This great prophet has come. It's interesting, in those two names, there's something interesting going on, because the prophecy of John the Baptist tells us that John came in the spirit and the power of Elijah. And the prophecy was, and the expectation was, that before the Messiah would come, Elijah would come. So really, Elijah coming in the, not in the person of John of himself, but in the person of John the Baptist, was fulfilling all that right in front of them. And others, Jeremiah, how about him? And then he goes down, and I love this next phrase, or one of the prophets. You had a lot to choose from. Pick your favorite prophet, and that's who someone was saying he was. Now, all those things fall short, right? They fall short, first of all, because they did not come from a divine source. They don't, and secondly, they fall short because it's not the truth. And ultimately, it comes to this reality, they fall short because all those people that are named are just mere men. Men that God used, Elijah, Jeremiah, John the Baptist, all the other prophets, God used them, but they are just men. They lived and died, and that was it, and as far as this world is concerned. So let me just say a couple quick things. I don't want to spend a lot of time here, but this question cannot be answered by popular opinion. This is not a public opinion poll. This is not a popularity contest. That doesn't work that way. And many people will, if you broach the subject, will give you some sort of, well, he was a great teacher. He's a great example. I think he was a great religious leader. You know, they'll go so far and then they stop. And there are some people who won't answer the question. You know, I don't even want to get into that. I don't want to discuss that, those religious spiritual things. I don't want to get into that. Well, by the way, by the fact that there's a non-answer is an answer. This is a question that's either answered verbally or it's not answered verbally, but it's still an answer you're giving. So there's no escape from the significance of this question of his identity. It cannot be answered by human conjecture. I was scrolling through some podcasts I was looking at the other day, and I listen to some when I'm driving and try to find something that's, I think, beneficial anyway. So I was kind of scrolling, like trying to find one. And basically this person was declaring that Jesus was a fictional character. That was the title. I just skipped right over that one. I mean, because I could have listened and put all kind of nasty comments on there, I suppose. But it's just like, you know, everyone has an opinion. Everybody has an opinion. But a non-answer is not an answer, and human conjecture is never going to get to it, all right? Thirdly, and this one maybe hits close to home, it can never be answered by inherited faith. You can leave a lot of things to your children, but you can't pass on their belief personally in Jesus Christ. You can influence them, you can teach them, you can pray for them, you can share the gospel with them, but it doesn't come because mom and dad were Christians. It doesn't come because I have a heritage of a Christian background. We have to come to the place that we personally have to answer this question by ourselves, all alone before God, all right? And that's the second thing we want to talk about. You have to answer this question for yourself. And we get to that. So they give all the answers in 14 that people are saying. And here's the question. Just zero in on verse 15 for a moment. This is so powerful and so important, don't miss it. And he said to him, but who do you say that I am? It's not about what they think. It's not about what everybody thinks. It's not about what's popular or not popular. Who do you say that I am? That is absolutely vital. Sometime, if you have time, you might want to go over to Luke chapter 8. There's this little discussion there, and you can read that on your own time, okay? This is my time, but do that on your own time. But nonetheless, there's this question about Jesus' identity.
And they ask him, "Who are you?" And Jesus basically, he doesn't say it in exactly these words, but he also says, "Well, you know what? What I'm doing and what I'm saying should tell you. All these evidences, especially Israel, should come to believe because he's fulfilling all these prophecies of the Old Testament." And then he says to them this important word, okay? He says, "Unless you believe that I am, you will die in your sins." It gets very serious very quickly, doesn't it? Unless you believe that I am. And by the way, that phrase, does that not ring in your mind if you're a student of the Bible? Where do you hear the word "I am"? Well, there's a number of them in the Gospel of John. If you go all the way back to the burning bush story in Exodus, where Moses is before God and he says, "Lord, what is your name? If I'm going to go back to Egypt, I've got to tell him your name. What is your name?" He says, "I am that I am. Tell him I am sent me." Sent you, I should say. So it's this name of God, this fact of divinity. And Jesus, even though he doesn't directly answer their question, he answers the question, even in that passage. Unless you believe in me, to believe that I am this God that I present myself to be and I'm claiming to be and all the evidence points to being me, all the prophecy fulfilled confirms it. With that reality, he says, unless you believe that, you're going to die in your sins and be lost for eternity. So this is absolutely critical. Now, we live in a world that does not like to hear that message. Have you figured that out yet? People do not like to hear a message that would tell them that there's only one way to heaven, only one way into God's presence, only one way to get right with God, only one way to deal with our sins. Because there's something about this, the pride of humanity, the pride of life, it's called in the Scripture. To believe that I can dictate my own destiny, my own will, and do my own thing, and it's all about me, and I can just decide how I want it to be. Well, you know what? There are days when, I think that maybe gravity is not a thing I'd really like to deal with. Wouldn't it just be nice just to float a little bit? You know, sometimes your back's hurting, you'd like to get off your feet, just float a little bit. Or sometimes when you trip over and you're on your way to the ground for a hard impact, you wish you could just kind of turn gravity off for a couple seconds. You know what? It doesn't matter what I think. Gravity's still going to smack my face on the ground if I'm not careful. It's still going to be pulling on me. I can try to redefine anything you want to redefine, but the way it is the way God made it, and that's the way it is. Jesus said, unless you believe that I am, you'll die in your sins. So this question of identity is important, and it comes this way. Now, Simon Peter, we know him mainly just by that second name, Peter. Simon was a given name. Peter was a nickname. Peter means rock, and we'll circle back to that in just a moment, or stone. So he's a lot of times when he opens his mouth in the Gospels, he doesn't quite get it right. I want to give him all the credits due, Peter, okay? This time, he's spot on as you could be. He said to them, "But who do you say that I am?" 16. Simon Peter answered and said, "You are the Christ, the Son of the living God." Absolutely, 100% accurate. Jesus will confirm that in just a moment. Notice what he says. You're the Christ. Literally, the phrase Christ, the title Christ, means one who has been anointed or the anointed one. It's really synonymous with the word Messiah of the Old Testament. The one God selected. Remember when David was made king, Saul shows up at his house and pours oil on his head and says, "You're going to be the next king of Israel." That anointing says, "You're God's choice." So the Messiah was God's choice. The Christ is God's choice. This is the one he decided would be the Savior. And then he adds to that, the Son of the living God. You're not just of purely human origin. You are God's Son. There's a connection to God. We could expand that, and we could do that by looking at a number of other verses. I'm not going to take time this morning. But in essence, he's saying, you are God. I accept your divinity. You're not just a man. Now, he was a man, yes, but he's also God, this God-man, this person dwelling, became incarnate, the second person of the Trinity, we call him. So he says, you're the Christ, the Son of the living God. The title living God sets him apart from the gods of everybody else. With small g gods, the god of Pan, whose territory they were in, so to speak. Those were not living gods, they were human-constructed gods. They were things that man dreamed up and maybe Satan inspired, but they were not real. There's only one God who lives. And he's saying, the one God who lives, the God who is, the God who is God, the God who's always been God, and the God who'll always be God, is you're his son, you're connected to him, and this is God in the flesh. Then you have the answer. That is the response, I should say, of Jesus. Verse 17. Jesus answered and said to him, "Blessed are you." And his statement starts out.

Out with this, you kind of know he got it right, okay? Good job, Peter. Simon Barjona. It's an interesting correction. Bar means, is translation for sort of like a father. So he's basically saying, Simon, son of Jonah. That's the way they would identify it. The last names were not like we have last names. The family names went back to the father's name. For flesh and blood has not revealed this to you. That's back to what he was talking about, what they were answering in verse 14. That's the flesh and blood answers. You didn't get this from flesh and blood. You didn't get this on a human level. Has not revealed this to you, but my Father who is in heaven. Notice he says, you're the Son of God. He reclaims that in the next verse. My Father who is in heaven. I am the Son of the Heavenly Father. That's who Jesus is. Blessed are you, Simon Barjona, for flesh and blood has not revealed this to you, but my Father is in heaven. You see, ultimately, this answer that we need to answer for ourselves comes ultimately from God's revelation. We would never figure this out on our own. Jesus came to reveal God personally in his action, his words. We have for us the living Word of God on the pages of the Word of God, the Bible, as we come to study. We have the Spirit of God who indwells us that helps us take the Word of God into our hearts to understand it and process it and live it out. It's the Spirit of God who convicts and draws us to a point of understanding that we need a Savior. A lot of mystery about how all that transacts, but nonetheless, if God hadn't have initiated revelation to tell us who Jesus was, by all the means that he brought that to bear in our lives, not one of us would have figured it out on our own. We might have figured out we were lost. Might have figured out we maybe need a Savior, but to be able to figure out who is the Savior and how that process works, we needed revelation. This is exactly what he says. You didn't get this by flesh and blood, but this has been revealed to you. It's been given to you. It's been exposed in your mind and your thinking by God the Father himself. That's why it's so critical, not optional, critical that you and I be men and women of the Word of God. That we let it flow through us, try to understand it, we process it, we're in it constantly. We give our time, thank you for giving your time this morning, those of you who have joined us as well, to study God's Word together. This is not just Funsville, this is not just entertainment, this is not just something we do to check a box. This is us listening to the revelation of God who is revealing His Son to us, has revealed salvation to us. Now he goes on to say, blessed are you, Simon Barjona, for flesh and blood has not revealed this to you, but my Father is in heaven. But I also say to you that you are Peter, and upon this rock I will build my church. Slam on the brakes for a second. There's a little play on words here, okay? Peter means rock. By the way, Petros is the Greek word for rock. Like a petroglyph is a picture carved in rock, you know, all that sort of thing. Petrochemicals is, you know, it's chemicals that come out of the rocks. We drill oil and all that kind of stuff. So Petra is that thing. So it means rock. So he says this. Simon Barjona, this has been revealed with the Father, but I say to you, you are Peter, but on this rock I will build my church. Yeah, you're the rock. That's long before that wrestler took that name, by the way. You're the rock, and upon this rock, what's the rock that he's building on? It's not Peter. By the way, there are some doctrines that flow through church history that says this means Peter's the guy. He's the guy that all the church sets on. He's like the first, you know, super guy. That's not the case. Did God use him mightily? Yes. We'll read the book of Acts. But it's not that he was anything special. He was just a person used of God. So the emphasis shifts from you, Peter. Yeah, you're called the rock. But let me tell you about the rock. The real foundation rock. The cornerstone of everything I'm building. Upon this rock I will build my church. What's the rock? The confession he just made back in verse 16, you're the Christ, the Son of the living God. The church itself, all who are born again, believers, followers of Jesus Christ, in our local church, in every local church all around the world that's ever been in her church history, all of that is built on this one sustaining, you can't miss it or you're in big trouble, foundational stone, that Jesus is who he claimed to be. And it's revealed that he is God's Son, he is the Messiah, he's the Savior, he's the only one that we can turn to. He's all we got when it comes to salvation. He's all we got when it comes to the church. This is the foundational piece of the church. That's one of the reasons why this question answer is so important on a church level, what God's doing in the world level, and we'll get to the personal level in just a moment.
But nonetheless, I will build my church. Now, he adds this to this, okay? I will build my church. I'm going to build my church. This is my future intention, what I'm going to be doing in this world. I'm going to build my church. Now, the churches, we sometimes say, oh, wasn't that a lovely church over there on the hillside? Isn't that a lovely church right there on that street built into that block of other buildings? Yeah, that's fine to say it that way. But you understand that when we get done here today and we turn out the lights and lock the door, the church has left the building, okay? The church is us. The church is people. This is the place we gather. We might call it a church building or a church facility. Well and good. But nonetheless, it's the people. How is he building the church? He's calling people out of every, it says in Revelation, from every nation, tribe, kindred, tongue, all around the world, every variety of human beings. He's calling them out. He's revealing himself to them. As they believe in him, they are translated or moved from one category to other, translated from the kingdom of darkness, lostness, futility, despair, depression, gloom and doom, and translated into the kingdom of God's dear Son, into the kingdom of light. We call that being saved. There's a few other terms we can use, converted or born again, but it means we come to the place that we make this transaction from that kingdom to this kingdom, and it comes through faith, belief in the fact that Jesus is that Messiah and what he accomplished, what he finished, what he did on the cross through his death, his sacrificial death, and through his resurrection. It brings this point that he is the Savior. If we come to believe in him and believe in that, that transition takes place. And we're one of his children. That's him building his church. The fact that there are people sitting in blue seats in front of me this morning tells me that God is building his church. We're just one little chunk of his church. But every time you hear someone trusting the Lord, every time someone goes through the waters of baptism, every time you see someone proclaiming their faith, every time we see us living for him, he's building his church. If the church were a human construction, if this is something a bunch of people dream of, hey, let's try something new. Let's try a church. It would have been destroyed long before you and I were ever born. We would have messed it up so bad. You know, we have our struggles even now with Christ building it. But nonetheless, he's building it. And he's going to continue to build it. If you want to know what Jesus is excited about in this era of time, if you want to know what you should be excited about in this era of time, it's the one thing Jesus said he was going to be doing while he was in heaven at the right hand of the Father, waiting the time that he's going to come back and claim the church. He is building the church. And you and I can plug into the building of that church through our faithfulness, our giving, our service, our love, our passion, our faithfulness, trying to live a life of holiness and purity and positiveness and joy and happiness, dealing with our own issues and dealing with them with the Lord's help and trying to move and grow and be who we need to be and be a light and a witness in this very dark world. That's what we need to connect with. Now, here's a promise attached to that. On this rock I will build my church, and the gates of Hades, some translations would say it, the gates of hell, shall not prevail against it. This is one picture in the Bible that I know for a long time I think I had mixed. I had, you know, kind of 180 degrees out of the way it is, and maybe you do too. It's possible that people do. Sometimes we think, oh, Satan's this roaring lion seeking whom he devour. True. If we could just kind of say hunker down behind the gates, the fortress of the church, and every once in a while we could kind of pop up and stick our heads over. If we could just hold out to the end, if we could just kind of, you know, avoid the arrows flying our way, if we can avoid the end, then we'll be all right. Get your big eraser. That's what eraser sounds like. Get it all erased. And repaint the picture. In their day, if you had a walled city with walls around it, the gates would be shut if an army came to attack it, and they would besiege it. And you're going to try to keep the enemy out because of the gates. The gates are a defensive weapon. These are not the gates of heaven. This is the gates of hell. This is Satan's kingdom. Here's what he's saying. The church is going to be on the march because I'm building my church. And if Satan thinks he's going to hunker down behind his walls, he's got something else coming. Those walls will not prevent me from doing what it is I am intending to do. We're on the winning side. We're on the side of victory. We're on the side of it's already settled. Why hasn't God brought everything to a culmination? Because he's allowing time for more people to repent and come to him and believe. Because he's a long-suffering, patient God. So he says, the gates of hell are not going to prevail again. It's going to be victorious. It's going to happen.

So in reality, we come to this, let me just take a moment and say it this way. For you, this question, who do you say that I am? Everybody in this room, everybody listening is in one of two categories this morning. Number one, you're in a category where if you can't answer that question as Jesus expects it and should be answered, you need to be saved. That's what you need to do. You need to come to the point where you say, this is a question of salvation. You need to come to the point you say, Lord, I'm going to answer this question from the depths of my heart, not what anyone else says, not trying to make anyone else impressed, but from what I say, I believe, expressing my true heart, if I believe that you are the Christ, the Son of the living God, the Savior of the world, the one who died for me. If you've never come to that point, that's the point you need to come to. I wish I could just convince everybody to do that. I wish I could say the right words in the right way, in the most poetic way possible so everybody would respond, but I can't make you respond. I can only present to you the facts. But if you've never trusted Him as Savior, don't put that off. If you say, I'm not going to answer that question, you've already answered it. If you answered it in a way that's out of sync with what the Scriptures reveal about Christ, you've given the wrong answer. He is the Christ, the Son of the living God. How you answer that question determines your spiritual destiny and your eternity and the quality of life from here to there. If you need help with that, talk to one of us. You can talk to one of us as a pastor. You can let us know. We'd like to have a conversation. We can do that now. We can do it later, anytime at your convenience. Maybe you have a Christian friend or a family member that knows the Lord. Maybe you've come as a guest of theirs today. You can have that conversation. But don't put off answering that question. Who do you say that I am? The second category is people who've answered that correctly. That, yes, I believe that Jesus is the Christ, the Son of the living God. Peter got it right. I'm in with that. I'm down with that. I'm that's all me. I believe it. I trust Him as my Savior. Well, then it becomes not a question of salvation, but a question of service. Because Jesus is not quite done in what He's going to talk about. I want to warn you, verse 19 gets a little deep. There's lots of opinions on it. I think it's more simple than we give credit for. So He says to Peter, and I will give you the keys of the kingdom of heaven, and whatever you bind on earth will be bound in heaven, and whatever you loose on earth will be loosed in heaven. What is that about? Well, keys open things, right? You get a key to get in your house, get in your car, get into whatever, unlock a lock. Keys open things. He says, I'm going to give you the keys to open the kingdom. That doesn't mean that Peter is somehow this guy that determines. By the way, all those stupid jokes, I'll just go ahead and say it. All those improper jokes about Peter standing at the gates of heaven to decide who gets let in, that sort of comes from misinterpretation of this verse. Let me tell you, when you get out of this life, where you're going is already determined by what you did with Jesus. Peter has nothing in it. What Peter did have in it, and what you have in it, we do have this key that unlocks eternity for people, and it's the gospel, the fact that Jesus died, rose again, and all who believe in Him can have eternal life. That's the keys of the kingdom, ultimately. Now, Peter especially used, and you can track this through in Acts, when the gospel comes to the Jews in Acts 2, he's there and preaching and telling what's going on. When the gospel comes to Samaritans, he's there. When he goes to the Gentiles at Cornelius' house in Acts chapter 10, he's there. So he's kind of there at the initial unlocking, so to speak, but nonetheless, the unlocking is the gospel. And then this phrase about binding and loosing. The Jewish rabbis of the day use that terminology frequently. I'm going to bind this. This needs to be loosed, whatever. So Jesus basically saying, you're hearing all that terminology. Let me tell you what looses and binds. It's what happens in heaven is what looses and binds. Now, it says in the most of English text, he says, like, for whatever you bind on earth will be bound in heaven. In the original Greek, there's a tense and a construction of the text that is different than we have in English. And I'm not going to give you a Greek lesson, all right? But you might even have a marginal reading. I know I have a marginal reading in my Bible here for this verse. It says, or will have been bound, which is kind of unflowing from her lips. It's basically saying whatever you bind on earth has already been previously bound in heaven, if you're preaching the truth of the gospel. And whatever you loose on earth has already been predetermined to be loosed in heaven. It's not like Peter makes the decision. Peter is declaring the decision, all right? So as long as we're preaching the truth of the gospel, the truth of the word of God, even if it's out of sync with what people like or people think, this is declaratively the truth. And he says, this fact of who I am,

0: It's what gives us and empowers us in ministry. It empowers our service. It's why we can speak authoritatively. I've been in settings where I've said something about what I believe and had everybody in the room not look like, you must be crazy. Well, think what you will, but I know what this truth based on God's word. So the reality is that what we do in this life, in our life of service, goes back to the same foundation, that Christ will build his church, and that church is being built on the foundation that Christ is who he said he is. The fact that we can do what we do as servants of the Lord Jesus is empowered by the fact that he is who he is. You want to know if this is the thing to do or not? We do it because he is the one, as we started a little bit ago, who is worthy. He is the one who is the Son of the living God. And that can be as significant as answering some call to ministry and serving in ministry here. Those of you that teach in various ways with children, or you're leading a small group or whatever it is, it could be that. It could be just as simple as this. Make sure I have a good attitude when I go to work tomorrow. Because somebody's looking about you who knows that you go to church or you're a Christian or have some sort of religious thing going on in your life. If you come in as Mr. Cranky Pants, you complain about everything, and you're the one that's negative about everything, you've just basically taken your testimony and just kind of throw it in the gutter.
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4: Welcome to Music and the Spoken Word with the Tabernacle Choir and Orchestra at Temple Square. Conducting today's program are Mac Wilberg and Ryan Murphy, with organist Richard Elliott, and the spoken word by Derek Porter.

50 years ago, in June 1976, the Teton Dam in Idaho, USA, suddenly gave way. As much as 80 billion gallons of water poured through the breach, flooding thousands of homes and leaving entire communities buried in mud and wreckage. Lives were lost, families were separated, and the hope of repair and renewal seemed far distant. But almost immediately, another force began to flow, one more enduring than the rushing waters that preceded it. More than 40,000 volunteers arrived from nearby communities with one purpose: to help wherever and however they could. They came to heal, to lift, to strengthen, and to love. In their own way, they became what Isaiah called repairers of the breach. Not by rebuilding the dam, but by helping restore the lives, homes, and hopes of those suffering. The most urgent need wasn't concrete and rebar. It was food and shelter. It was faith and prayer. It was what the scriptures call love unfeigned, service freely offered with nothing expected in return. We all experience breaches, unexpected events, disappointments, and tragedies that break through the walls of the lives we've tried so carefully to build. And when we look closely at those around us, we discover that they too experience breaches. No one is exempt. And just as a powerful force of love and service flowed into eastern Idaho 50 years ago, so too can we offer our hearts, hands, and support to those who stand in need. Often, the answer is found in taking action, helping someone do what he or she cannot do alone. At other times, and just as importantly, the answer may be simply to pray for another. Not only once, but again and again. Such prayers may be unseen, but their impact is no less real. They can be enough to help repair the breach. Of course, the ultimate repairer of the breach is the Savior Himself. Jesus Christ is the master healer, the most certain repairer of all that may have gone wrong or that didn't turn out right. The Apostle Peter invited us to cast our cares upon the Savior because the Savior cares for us. As we cast our burdens upon Him, we are assured that every breach will be repaired in His time and in His way.

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Until we meet again, may peace be with you this day and always.

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5: Our good friend Marnie Rustemeyer is here. She's the founder of RABC Foundation. That stands for Restored After Breast Cancer. And the group's planning a big event during Breast Cancer Awareness Month in October. We'll get to that in a moment. Marnie, welcome back to the show.
6: Thank you very much, Dave. It's great to be here.
5: All right. So we got a big event coming up on October the 11th. Is that right?
6: That's
5: October
6: right.
5: October the 11th. But before we get to that, talk about the foundation, why you started this foundation, what it's all about.
6: So the foundation is called Restored After Breast Cancer Foundation, and it's a foundation that I started after actually sitting in the patient's chair myself before I even picked up the machine, because I had a double mastectomy in 2013, which inspired my work as a restorative tattoo artist. And over almost a decade of work, I've seen thousands of patients and worked alongside reconstructive surgeons. And I realized insurance doesn't always reach this final stage, this final step in a patient's reconstruction. And I just think no patient should miss this part, which is really the finish line, because of cost.
5: Right.
6: So the Restored After Breast Cancer Foundation funds this care directly, regardless of the diagnosis, stage, or income, and we help the patient complete the journey by providing the funding that allows them to get the restorative tattooing.
5: Okay,
6: and following the reconstruction.
5: We had you on, I think you've been on two or three times in the past, talking about this restorative tattooing.
6: Yes.
5: Now, explain what that is, because I was totally unfamiliar with this until you reached out to me and I had you on the show about a year or so ago. Tell me what this is.
6: So when a woman finishes her breast cancer treatment, which can include a mastectomy and reconstructive surgery, restorative tattooing is the final step that people don't talk about enough, okay? And this type of reconstruction can help restore a woman to where she was pre-diagnosis. So it restores the nipple areola complex. We provide scar management, scar camouflage. And it's really the moment where she becomes herself again and can look at herself in the mirror again and feel whole. So it's extremely important, and it's actually reaching very far, because it not only covers women having a breast cancer diagnosis, but I literally just got back from Egypt on a mission trip with Operation Smile, where we were helping children with cleft palate conditions restore their lip and their smile, and training other practitioners, dentists, and doctors on how to do restorative tattooing. And it was really special experience, and I was able to gain some new skills, which I brought back with me to Charleston that I'm excited to incorporate in my practice here.
5: And you've got this event coming up October the 11th.
6: Yes, I do.
5: So let's talk about this. Give us all the details.
6: Absolutely. So this is an evening at 1010 Bridge. It's Sunday, October 11th from 4 to 7. There is a $150 donation to the foundation that gets you in the door. And nearly every dollar goes straight to survivor care. So the flyer and donation link are going to be on our Facebook pages. That's the easiest place to get everything. And we're also on Instagram at restored.after.breastcancer. And you know, we really want to help patients in this community. And so James Beard Award-winning chef Paul Smith has graciously donated his space and culinary talents for the evening. And it's going to also include a signature cocktail with that, which I created.
5: Okay, you know, tell us about the signature cocktail.
6: It's a surprise. You have to come. You have to come to the event and try it for yourself.
5: So, who do you want to come out to this? I mean, I know you want people because it's a fundraiser for. We know you want that, but from an education standpoint, whatever, who would you like to see come to this?
6: Patients, practitioners, medical professionals, supporters, advocates. I'm really wanting this community to come together to support each other. And that's what I found that this community really does. And that's really near and dear to my heart and why I'm here in Charleston.
5: Tell us your story. I mean, you mentioned a little bit earlier, but as much as you're comfortable with, give us your background, because I mean, you just got back from Egypt on a mission trip, but obviously you're from Charleston,
6: yes,
5: right?
6: Yes, I'm from Charleston.
5: But you've been all over the world, literally. But just give us your story, what you're comfortable with.
6: So I actually come from an investment banking background. And when I had my double mastectomy in 2013, I wanted to do something that, you know, helped other people, that was more fulfilling for me. And I left that life and I became advocating for other people that were in a situation similar to myself, and realized that this was a part of them that was missing. And I felt like it was something that I could give them because I do have some artistic talent, mm-hmm. and studied really hard. It was very hard work to learn to do, especially since I hadn't done anything artistic for so long.
5: Yeah.
6: So I just, you know, reached out to different surgeons. I reached out to patients. I was able to get the appropriate training. And it was a really heartwarming experience when I did my first tattoo. Mm-hmm. I got to tell you, because when I was done, I didn't think I could do it at first. I was very nervous. Mm-hmm. But after I did it and the patient looked at herself in the mirror, she was elated. She was just elated at how she felt and how she looked.
5: That was the winning moment for you, was when you, not when you completed it, but when you saw the look on her face when she saw herself in the mirror.
6: Right. So when she saw herself in the mirror, she was crying. I was crying. The whole room
5: was crying. Janitors were crying. Everybody was crying.
6: Exactly. Yeah. And that's when I knew that was my calling.
5: All right. And so this event, again, is going to be in October. What was the date again?
6: So it's October 11th at 1010 Bridge. And I also want to let everybody know that if they cannot make the October 11th event, they can still donate to the RABC Foundation. And they can also check out some of Chef Paul's other restaurants, Polly's and Bad Happy Burrito in Huntington.
5: Yeah. Bad Happy Burritos in Taze Valley.
6: Taze Valley.
5: Yeah. It's about two miles from my house.
6: Well, I haven't been there yet, but I hope to check it out sometime.
5: Last week, we had Tony Caridi, Voice of the Mountaineers, in town, along with Brad Howell. We did an event with them up at the Willow Event Center on Greenbrier Street, inside the Huddle, raising money for the United Way. Mm-hmm. He came to town. I had invited Tony to come on the show, the afternoon show that I do, and I thought, well, he said, yeah, I can make that happen. And so he came in the studio. But I found out later the real reason was because he wanted to allow enough time so he could go to Bad Happy Burrito in Taze Valley, he and Brad Howell, to go there. So it wasn't about driving down from Morgantown to make my show. They did 20 minutes with me and then hit 64 to go to Bad Happy Burrito. So it's good. Yeah. It's very good, by the way.
6: Well, I can't wait to try it
5: out
6: sometime.
5: Chef Paul, I mean, Chef Paul can make a peanut butter and jelly sandwich good.
6: Yeah, and you know what? 1010's not open on Sunday.
5: Yes.
6: So this is the perfect day. Like, if you want to stop by, the time is from 4 to 7. You can mm-hmm. come by after church or after you work out,
5: whenever.
6: So you can come and go as you please.
5: And where do people get tickets? Because I have a feeling this thing's probably going to sell out. So,
6: well, I hope so.
5: Are tickets available
6: and they're
5: now?
6: Limited.
5: Yeah,
6: limited. They're available now. The flyer is on my Facebook page, and I think you guys are going to work on getting it up on yours as well.
5: Yeah. Mm-hmm.
6: It should be on 1010's Facebook page.
5: All right.
6: So you go to the link, you purchase a ticket, or make the donation, then I send you the ticket.
5: Okay.
6: Yeah.
5: All right. It sounds good. And we'll have you on before then to kind of drum.
6: Okay.
5: But I'm going to have on early now, because people can, number one, get it on their calendar, but number two, it's going to sell out. So the earlier you get your tickets and get it taken care of, the better. If you're going to try to wait till a day or so before, that's probably not going to work.
6: Right. We definitely need to get the tickets sold
5: and
6: give
5: us that website one more time.
6: So the website, it's on my Facebook page.
5: Yeah. Okay. That's fine.
6: Yeah. The website is MediInc.com.
5: Okay.
6: Where you can click on a tab that

0: has the Restored After Breast Cancer Foundation, but the flyer to the event is on my Facebook
1: page. Marnie Rustemeyer. Appreciate you being here. We'll talk soon. Thanks a lot.
0: Thank you.
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1: 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You can find us at the corner of Virginia Street and Leon Sullivan Way in Charleston. Whether you're a lifelong member of our congregation or new to our community, we hope this hour of worship will lift your spirit and strengthen your faith. 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

Good morning, and welcome on this glorious rally day, welcome home Sunday, whatever you call it in your tradition. Whether you're here in the sanctuary joining us by live stream or listening on the radio, we're glad you're worshiping with us. Please sign the friendship pad as I highlight a few things happening around First Presbyterian. I want to thank Amy and all who participated in Scatter to Serve.

Yesterday we had a great group. Yes, there's the picture. Go ahead. We got a lot of good work done. I think the Mountaineer Food folks set a record, and we had plenty of dog walkers, so it was a great day. Today, our busy weekend continues, so grab a friend and stay after worship to celebrate our life together. You can enjoy some Biggly Piggly Wiggly chicken and Husky's ice cream, and then I don't know how many antique cars we have out there, but we've got at least one. We've got games and crafts in the activities building, so it's going to be a great day. While you're there, look for a deacon wearing a name badge, because if you do, you'll receive a raffle ticket. You can meet another deacon and receive another ticket. Separate prizes are going to be awarded to children, youth, and adults 18 and older. You must be present to win. That's the thing. Seriously, this is a way for you all to get to know some of our deacons. And so whether you win the raffle or not, that's not the point. We hope that you'll get a chance to meet some of our deacons. Many of you have experienced their ministry, either being cared for or at a bereavement reception. You'll experience their ministry today at the luncheon. So we wanted to put some faces to those people. LIFT returns Wednesday, September 16th at 5:30. That's this Wednesday, with a church-wide potluck, fellowship, and children's activities. Bring a dish to share. Classes for all ages begin on September 23rd. We will present Bibles to six-year-olds on Sunday, September 20th. If you have or know a child who would like to receive one, please contact the church office. Does prayer actually change anything? That's the question we'll be asking at LIFT After Dark on Wednesday, September 23rd. Join us for honest conversation about prayer, disappointment, and where God may be found even when the answers don't easily come. No homework, no easy answers, and your questions are welcome. Time for refreshment will begin Thursday, September 24th at 4:30. We'll have tea, cookies, and provocative conversations in the Ruffner Room. Come when you can and enter through the side ramp door. Could First Presby become your church home? 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We'll finish by 1 o'clock. RSVP to Diana if you are able to come. Interestingly enough, I heard that we have someone online who is actually RSVP'd, so it'd be wonderful to meet them as well. The First Presbyterian Church Book Club begins with Marilyn Robinson's Reading Genesis. That's this insert. A fresh and provocative look at familiar stories. Join us on Thursday, October 8th. From 3 to 4:30 in the Ruffner Room. Come ready to think, question, and discover Genesis anew. The Sanctuary Choir, hopefully you figured that out, returned today with rehearsal at 9 a.m. Whether you sing beautifully or simply sound better with a choir around you, there is a place for your voice. So contact Jason for more information. Also, check out the concert series insert as well. We've got some wonderful things coming up. Help provide weekend food bags for 10 Chandler Academy students by donating individual non-perishable foods or making financial gifts marked Chandler. Please also keep these students and this ministry in your prayers. Finally, help shape faith formation for our children, youth, and adults. To serve with the Christian Ed Committee, contact Susan or the church office. All church members are welcome to serve on any of our committees. We'll even take a few friends, so it's all good. God is good all the time. Let us prepare our hearts to worship.

Let us worship God. Please pray with me. Gracious God, you gather us in mercy and hold us in steadfast love. You know the good we have done, the harm we have caused, and the wounds we carry. Yet you call us not to an audit, but into your presence. Quiet our calculations and teach us the freedom of grace. Unite us in Jesus Christ, in whose name we pray. Amen.

Beloved, we remember every debt against us and forget the mercy we receive. Trusting in God's abundant grace, let us confess our sin. Merciful God, we magnify the faults of others and minimize our own. We demand from them what we freely receive from you. We cling to resentment and mistake judgment for faithfulness. Forgive us, humble us beneath your grace, free us from the need to condemn, and shape us by the mercy of Jesus Christ.

Amen. Beloved, hear the good news. God is merciful and gracious, slow to anger, and abounding in steadfast love. In Jesus Christ, we are forgiven, released, and made new.

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Please pray with me. God of truth and mercy, by your Spirit, open the scriptures to us. Free us from hearing only what confirms us or condemns our neighbor. Let your word judge us, heal us, and draw us more deeply into the life of Jesus Christ. Amen. A reading from the Hebrew Scriptures, Genesis 50, verses 15 through 21, which can be found on page 48 of your Pew Bible. Realizing that their father was dead, Joseph's brothers said, "What if Joseph still bears a grudge against us and pays us back in full for all the wrong that we did to him?" So they approached Joseph, saying, "Your father gave this instruction before he died. Say to Joseph, I beg you, forgive the crime of your brothers and the wrong they did in harming you. Now, therefore, please forgive the crime of the servants of the God of your father." Joseph wept when they spoke to him. Then his brothers also wept, fell down before him, and said, "We are here as your slaves." But Joseph said to them, "Do not be afraid. Am I in the place of God? Even though you intended to do harm to me, God intended it for good, in order to preserve numerous people, as he is doing today. So have no fear. I myself will provide for you and your little ones." In this way, he reassured them, speaking kindly to them. The word of the Lord.

Amen. Our gospel reading this morning is from the Gospel of Matthew. Then Peter came and said to Jesus, "Lord, if another member of the church sins against me, how often should I forgive? As many as seven times?" Jesus said to him, "Not seven times, but I tell you 77 times. For this reason, the kingdom of heaven may be compared to a king who wished to settle accounts with his slaves. When he began the reckoning, one who owed him 10,000 talents was brought to him. And as he could not pay, the Lord ordered him to be sold, together with his wife and children and all his possessions, and payment to be made. So the slave fell on his knees before him, saying, 'Have patience with me, and I will pay you everything.' And out of pity for him, the Lord of that slave released him and forgave him the debt. But that same slave, as he went out, came upon one of his fellow slaves who owed him 100 denarii. And seizing him by the throat, he said, 'Pay what you owe.' Then his fellow slave fell down and pleaded with him, 'Have patience with me, and I will pay you.' But he refused. Then he went and threw him into prison until he would pay the debt. When his fellow slaves saw what had happened, they were greatly distressed, and they went and reported to their lord all that had taken place. Then his lord summoned him and said to him, 'You wicked slave, I forgave you all that debt because you pleaded with me. Should you not have had mercy on your fellow slave as I had mercy on you?' And in anger, his Lord handed him over to be tortured until he would pay his entire debt. So my heavenly Father will also do to every one of you if you do not forgive your brother or sister from your heart." The word of the Lord. This time I would invite the children to come forward.

sit on the floor today. It's a nice problem to have, I promise. Good morning. Yay! I love that. That was wonderful. That was the best. Do you ever have someone who says something or does something that hurts your feelings? Maybe somebody takes a toy that you're playing with or eats the last cookie. Yeah, brothers and sisters. Yeah, I've got four of them. They're all boys. And yeah, I know exactly what you're saying. It happens to all of us. It happens to you a lot? Sometimes every day? Okay. Sometimes. Okay, well, you know, sometimes we can tell the person. We talked about this last week. Sometimes we can just say, hey, when you said that, that hurt my feelings. Would you please not do that anymore? Or we can say, hey, when you took my toy, that hurt my feelings. Could you not do that? I'll share. I'll be glad to share. And when you feel bad for doing it, because sometimes, yes, sometimes when we realize we did something or said something bad, we can say sorry. When I was a little boy, sixth grade, I had a friend who stole one of my toys, and I did not handle it appropriately. We'll just say that. I was in sixth grade, he was in fifth grade, and I have learned better ways to handle those kinds of disagreements. There's another way that's not terribly helpful, and I'm going to talk about that a little bit. See this pad of paper? Now, we don't really carry these around, but sometimes we do. And every time somebody hurts our feelings, we write that down. Oh, so-and-so said this, so-and-so said that. And we make a whole list. And I'm old enough that you could imagine I could have this whole pad of paper filled with names. I didn't want to do that because I didn't want to waste paper. But you get the point. When people say things that hurt our feelings or do things that hurt our feelings, sometimes we keep track and we hold on to these lists forever. Hank, could you do me a favor? There you are. I saw you. Come on. Can you do me a favor? Would you hand me that bread, please? Yeah. No, hand it to me. Guess what? I can't take the bread until I set that down. Yeah. See, now I was able to set my list of hurts down, and I was able to receive the communion bread. Thank you. See, that was the point. Sometimes we carry our hurts around really tightly, and we don't want to set them down. And you know what happens? It's hard for us to receive love. It's hard for us to make new friends. It's hard for us to keep our old friends. So, see this list? I'm going to use it for something else. I'm not going to use it for keeping track of people who did me wrong. It could have been a checklist, right? But it's not. It's going to be an empty tablet.

Would you join me in prayer? Most gracious God, we give you thanks for the love that you've given us, for the opportunity to be forgiven, for the opportunity to forgive. Help us to trust your love. When our hurts are deep and our anger is strong, help us to trust your promise that you will forgive our debts as we forgive our debtors. In Jesus' name, amen. Oh, you all have a blessed week. It was so good to see all of you. I appreciate it.

Every family has a bookkeeper. Let's call ours Aunt Helen. She was the oldest of four. Not that this explained everything, but it explained quite a bit. Thanksgiving had been at Aunt Helen's house for 18 years. Not that she counted. Well, she did. But only because somebody had to. On a yellow pad, she wrote what everyone would bring. Susan, pie, David, rolls, Tom, whatever you need. And Helen knew that meant ice if she called him when he was on the way. She knew Aunt Louise needed the chair with the arms. And Dad needed gravy without salt. There were crayons for the children and containers for the leftovers. Aunt Helen noticed what others missed. She remembered who called when Mother was sick, who came, who said, "Let me know if you need anything," and who actually meant it. Aunt Helen loved them all, but love can grow tired, and tired love sometimes keeps score. After everyone left, she'd wrap the leftovers, wipe the counters, and carry out the trash. She didn't want a medal. She wanted someone to know how much she carried. If she stopped keeping track, who would remember? As the sun set, she saw her family moving toward a table brighter and longer than any she had ever set. Everything was ready. Nothing needed carrying, checking, or fixing. Christ stood at the head, breaking bread. Aunt Helen approached, clutching the yellow pad, and every kindness she feared no one had noticed. Christ looked at her. "Helen," he said, "I know. Come and eat." She put down the pad and sat beside Tom. Then Christ placed bread into the hands that had carried everything for everyone else. Aunt Helen laughed. For 18 years, she made sure everyone had a place at the table. Today, she was a guest. Peter had been counting. "How many times must I forgive? Seven?" Jesus answered with a number that made counting impossible. Then he told of a servant who owed a king 10,000 talents, a debt no lifetime could repay. The king ordered everything sold. The servant fell to his knees. "Have patience with me and I will pay you everything." Of course, he couldn't. Still, the king had mercy, released him, and forgave the debt. Outside, the servant found a man who owed him 100 denarii. He seized the man by the throat. "Pay what you owe." The second man fell to his knees and pleaded with almost the same words the servant had just spoken to the king. The words were his own prayer. And in another man's voice. But he didn't hear himself. Mercy sounded different when someone else needed it. He sent the man to prison. How could he? After all he had received,
then the question turns toward us. How can we ask God for mercy and withhold it from someone else? How can we leave worship forgiven, yet climb in our car still holding a grudge? Our hurt is real. That's why we keep the ledger. We're afraid that if we stop counting, what happened to us will no longer matter. But the servant's ledger remembered every penny he owed, yet forgot the debt he had been forgiven. How could he? We know. Joseph held his brothers' lives in his hands. They had thrown him into a pit, sold him into slavery, and told their father he was dead. Now Jacob was gone, surely Joseph would make them pay. The brothers sent word that Jacob's dying wish was for Joseph to forgive them. Then they came themselves, fell at Joseph's feet, and offered to become his slaves. Joseph wept. After all these years, they still expected revenge. Am I in the place of God? He said. You intended to harm me. Joseph didn't diminish what they had done. They had tried to take his life. But through Joseph, God saved the Egyptians, Joseph's family, and countless others. Do not be afraid. I will provide for you and your little ones. Joseph did more than spare his brothers. He fed their children. The ledger told the truth about their past. Grace gave their family a future. Forgiveness became bread in their hands. How? How do we feed people who hurt us when the wound has already

already taken so much? Haven't we given enough? Where would we find such love? Joseph could feed his brothers because God had first fed Joseph. Through slavery, prison, and famine, God had sustained Joseph. The grain in Joseph's storehouses was grace before it became generosity. What Joseph received, he shared. In a few moments, Christ will place bread in our hands. Remember the hands that first received this bread. One would betray him. One would deny him. The others would run away. Jesus knew. Still, he took bread, blessed it, broke it, and gave it to them. He didn't wait for better disciples. He doesn't wait for a better version of us. He doesn't wait until our anger is gone or our forgiveness is complete. Christ feeds us now. Forgiveness doesn't mean pretending the wound was nothing or taking unnecessary risks. We may need distance. Trust may take years. But we can refuse to let their suffering bring us joy. We can pray for their good without putting ourselves in harm's way. When that prayer won't come, we bring our silence to the table. Christ places bread in our empty hands. We receive the mercy we can't yet give and discover there is mercy enough to share. For 18 years, Aunt Helen had passed bread to everyone else. She had forgotten that she was hungry too. At Christ's table, someone passed the bread to her. Today, it's our turn to receive. We don't have to finish forgiving before we come to the table. We come because we need Christ to help us begin. We come carrying the names we can't forget. The one who hurt us. The one we hurt. The one we're still trying to forgive. Christ knows what happened. Christ knows what it cost. We can put down the ledger. The truth will not disappear. Grace gets to write the future as Christ places bread into the very hands that have kept score. Beloved, the ledger can tell the truth about the past. But the ledger can't feed us. Christ can. Open your hands. Come and eat. Christ is enough. Thanks be to God.

0: The Lord be with you.
1: And
0: let us continue in a spirit of prayer. God of memory and hope, we thank you for this day, for friends gathered, children returning, the choir singing, and a new season of worship, learning, and service. Bless all who teach, learn, welcome, and serve. Draw us closer to Christ and to one another. 25 years after September 11th, we remember those who died and all who still carry the grief of that day. Jesus said, "No one has greater love than this, to lay down one's life for one's friends." We give thanks for those who ran toward danger and gave themselves for others. Teach us to remember without surrendering the future to fear. Where fear became hatred, lead us toward healing and peace. We pray for all who live amid war, hunger, disaster, and division. Protect those in danger, sustain those driven from their homes, and give courage to peacemakers. Be near those who are ill, lonely, grieving, or afraid. We remember especially the family and friends of Mose Winkler. Receive Mose into your eternal care and surround those who loved him with comfort. Sustain Susan through this next phase of treatment and hold all whose needs are carried in silence. We pray for First Presbyterian Church in Kingwood and Mount Hope Presbyterian Church. Bless their ministries and strengthen their witness. Guide the Presbytery of West Virginia and all our ministry partners as we serve Christ together. Merciful God, you know what we carry and what we cannot yet release. Where forgiveness feels impossible, receive even our silence. Feed us with grace until the mercy we have received begins to flow through us.

Receive now the prayers of our hearts, spoken and unspoken, and hear us as we pray together the prayer Christ teaches us. Our Father, who art in heaven, hallowed be thy name. Thy kingdom come, thy will be done, on earth as it is in heaven. Give us this day our daily bread, and forgive us our debts as we forgive our debtors. And lead us not into temptation, but deliver us from evil. For thine is the kingdom and the power and the glory forever. Amen. Beloved, God is at work among us, welcoming children, nurturing faith, feeding neighbors, and carrying Christ's love beyond these walls. Through our offerings, we share in that work. Let us give with gratitude, joy, and hope.

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1: And also with you.
0: Lift up your hearts.
1: Lift them up to the Lord.
0: Let us give thanks to the Lord our God. Holy and gracious God, you are the source of all life and the giver of every good. You created heaven and earth and called them good. When we wandered, you did not abandon us. You fed us in the wilderness, and when we could not save ourselves, sent Jesus Christ, the bread of life. Therefore, with all your people throughout all time and all creation, we join our voices in praise.

Holy are you, and blessed is Jesus Christ our Lord. With compassion he welcomed sinners, healed the sick, and fed the hungry. He taught us to forgive us as we have been forgiven. And from the cross forgave those who crucified him. In his death and resurrection you broke the power of sin and opened the way to life. Remembering his life, death, and resurrection, we offer ourselves to you and proclaim the mystery of faith.

Gracious God, pour out your Holy Spirit upon us and upon this bread and cup. Make them for us the communion of the body and blood of Christ, and make us one with him and with one another. Feed us with mercy we cannot earn, and send us to life as people who have been forgiven. Through Christ, with Christ, in Christ, in the unity of the Holy Spirit, all glory and honor are yours, Almighty God, now and forever. Amen.

On the night he was betrayed, our Savior took bread and he broke it. And he gave it to his disciples, saying, "Take, eat. This is my body broken for you. This do in remembrance of me." After the same manner, our Savior took the cup. And when they had finished eating, he gave it to his disciples, saying, "This cup is the new covenant, shed in my blood for the forgiveness of your sin. This do as often as you drink it in remembrance of me." For as often as we share this bread and this cup, we proclaim the saving death of our risen Lord until he comes again in glory. Truly, these are the gifts of God for the people of God. Thanks be to God. Thanks be to God.

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2: This Sunday, money matters. With just 51 days until the midterms, oil prices rise and the trade war intensifies as President Trump rallies his party for the fight ahead, asking them to pretend he's on the ballot and promising payments if Republicans win in November.
3: I will issue a dividend to every adult citizen in the United States of America for $5,000.
2: I'll talk to Speaker of the House Mike Johnson and former Transportation Secretary Pete Buttigieg. Plus, drawing the line. The Supreme Court blocks a Republican effort to redraw Missouri's congressional districts, helping Democrats and complicating the final sprint to the midterms. And digital doomsday. A whistleblower working on artificial intelligence warns it could kill us all by the end of the decade, as the CEO of Anthropic calls for the industry to slow down. Just how dangerous is AI technology?
4: These people are begging for regulation. You know, they don't want to end the world. It's just they think someone else will get there first.
2: I'll talk to Jacob Coxon. Joining me for insight and analysis are Jonathan Martin of Politico, Mark Short, former director of legislative affairs for President Trump, and Ashley Etienne, former communications director to Vice President Harris. Welcome to Sunday. It's Meet the Press.
5: From NBC News in Washington, the longest-running show in television history, this is Meet the Press with Kristen Welker.
2: Good Sunday morning. Just 51 days until the midterms, and the economic pressure is building. Oil prices are surging. The war with Iran is disrupting global energy markets. The trade war is driving prices higher, and Americans are feeling it at the pump. Regular gas is now more than $4 a gallon, up more than a dollar since the war began. Diesel is now more than $6 a gallon. It comes as President Trump is putting himself at the center of the Republican campaign. At the GOP's first ever midterm convention in Dallas, he told Republicans to pretend he's on the ballot, then made a stunning promise, $5,000 for every adult citizen if Republicans win the House and Senate.
3: Please pretend that I'm running. If the Republicans win, you win with us and you get $5,000, it will be called the Trump dividend.
2: And joining me now is the Republican Speaker of the House, Congressman Mike Johnson of Louisiana. Speaker Johnson, welcome back to Meet the Press.
6: Hey, Kristen, great to be with you as always.
2: It's great to have you this Sunday after the Republican convention this past week. And I want to start right there at the convention. President Trump made a promise that he would send $5,000 to every American if Republicans hold on to the House and the Senate. Is that a plan you support, Mr. Speaker?
6: Well, look, what the president was doing is reminding the American people of our extraordinary record of success and the fact that they have more money in their pockets under Republican control of Congress and the White House. I mean, look at it. Under this regime and under this presidency and in our Republican majorities, we've given the largest tax cut in U.S. history. Wages are going up. In my state of Louisiana, I'm there this morning in my home state, and the average Louisianian has over $2,900 more in their pocket they did not have to send in their taxes, and the average take-home pay has increased nearly $8,000 for every taxpayer. 97% of filers got a tax refund this year. And that's all because of our policy. So elections have consequences. What the president is brainstorming about is ways to further incentivize and grow the economy and make sure that Americans keep more of their hard-earned dollars. So that's an idea, a new one, an idea that we'll process through Congress and talk through and debate and discuss. But we're going to continue on this pace of an incredible record of achievement. Also, in addition to the economy, of course, yeah. I mean, we talked about at the convention, highlighting all the great wins. And listen, this is real statistics. You know that we have the lowest violent crime rate in 126 years. We have the lowest level of illegal border crossings in over a century. We have the biggest decline in drug costs, prescription drugs, in over 60 years. And of course, we gave the largest middle and working families tax cut in U.S. history. More wages, more jobs, more onshoring of American manufacturing. And that was a lot of fun to tout at the convention and draw people's attention to it, because we have a contrast election coming up here on November 3rd.
2: Mr. Speaker, I hear you saying wages are going up. It's worth noting wages went up 3.1%, inflation 3.4%, so not keeping pace with inflation. But to my question, do you support sending $5,000 to every American citizen if Republicans hold on to the House and Senate?
6: Like every idea that the president comes up with, he's a great idea generator. We're going to process that in Congress and figure it all out. But I'll tell you that the trend will continue. And what the president is trying to emphasize there is that the American people want to continue on the pace we're on, which is more economic growth, expanding the pathway to poverty for more people, providing more jobs and higher wages. We need to stay on track and continue with these big ideas. He's the big ideas president. We're going to try to implement everything we can.
2: Mr. Speaker, I want to read for you something that Republican Senator Susan Collins of Maine said about these $5,000 checks. She wrote, quote, "Tax and spending decisions should be made based on the needs of the American people and the state of the economy. They should not appear to be tied to election results." The president said that these checks are contingent on election results. Is this an attempt to buy votes?
6: No, of course not. Remember, the Democrats who are making that claim are the same ones who gave out COVID checks and all sorts of stimulus checks.
2: Well,
6: and
2: she's a Republican.
6: Else. It's not an unprecedented
2: Susan
6: thing.
2: Collins
6: president
2: is a Republican. Susan
6: yeah,
2: Collins
6: I understand that. I understand. Sure, but that's right. And so is the president. He's the lead Republican in the country. And what he is articulating there is the obvious truth that you have more money in your pockets with Republicans in control than with Democrats. And at the same time, we are cutting government spending and doing it responsibly. Remember, in the big, beautiful bill, the Working Families Tax Cut, we also cut $1.6 trillion in wasteful government spending. So it's about prioritizing spending and making sure that hardworking families can keep more of what they earn. And we're going to look at every ingenious idea on how to make that happen, and it'll be all be part of the process.
2: Mr. Speaker, since he took office, though, inflation is up, gas prices are up, estimates show tariffs have cost American households nearly $2,000 so far. I know you're saying Americans have more money in their pockets, but as you well know, many Americans say they just don't feel that. Is there a disconnect there in terms of what you're saying, what Americans are feeling?
6: No, I mean, we have to consider all the facts, of course. Remember that when President Trump took over, the economy was in shambles. I mean, we reached a 40-year high of inflation under Biden and Harris, 9.1%. At this stage in President Biden's presidency, it was about 8.3% inflation. Right now, it's 3.4% under President Trump. Now, that's too high, of course. But we are the team that has the policies in place to continue to bring that down. The inflation is tied right now, as we all know, to the Strait of Hormuz and the fact that the commerce there is not reopened and stabilized as much as it should be. But we all believe, and the president's working around the clock, that will come to a resolution here very soon. And I think it's going to be a combination of our allied nations, our friends in NATO and other Arab states in the region over there in that Gulf region, who will come together to help make sure that the Strait of Hormuz remains open so that stabilizes gas and fuel prices.
2: We're going to get
6: brings down costs overall. I think that's the next phase.
2: We're going to get to Iran. It is worth noting inflation was at 3.0% when President Biden left office. It's now at 3.4%. But let's talk about the price tag, because there's been a lot of discussion about that. The checks would cost the government an estimated $1.2 trillion. I want to play for you something that Florida Governor Ron DeSantis said about how this plan would impact the nation's already $40 trillion debt. Take a look.
7: What I don't think you want to do

0: keep all of our own countries and our people safe, and that's the objective.
1: Mr. Speaker, there are still 50,000 troops deployed to the region. You still have a naval blockade in place. President Trump continues to refer to the conflict as a war. Let me ask you, are you confident this war will be over by the next presidential election, Mr. Speaker?
0: Oh, of course. We certainly plan for that to be true. And I would like it to be done, of course, today, certainly before the midterm election. But that's just about a little more than 50 days away right now. And so we're going to be realistic about this. It's a complex situation, as we all know, but it's one that everyone, I mean, it's quite literally an all-hands-on-deck approach to resolving that for the American people. And by the way, the president's right, what he said at the convention has said consistently all the time. As soon as that is resolved, the Strait of Hormuz, the commerce there, to get, oil, transferred and transported through that international waterway, that will bring down the cost, because it's not just fuel and everything related to that. It's, for example, grocery prices, because your grocery prices are higher because of the transport costs. So we've got to do that. We have done we put every economic condition in place in this Congress and in this administration to bring down costs and put more money in Americans' pockets. And so this is the last little piece of that. We believe it'll be resolved soon. The president says right after the election, and I certainly pray and hope that that's right.
1: All right. Well, I have to talk to you about AI. I will be speaking with the AI researcher who warned this week that AI could kill us all, this dire warning. And then, as you know, the head of Anthropic, Dario Amodei, came forward and said the industry does, in fact, need a global slowdown. That was echoed by Elon Musk and others. There are calls for you from Democrats, Mr. Speaker, to cancel recess, to keep Congress in session, to pass legislation that would better regulate AI. Will Congress take action to regulate AI before the November elections?
0: This is a very important issue, and it's not one that we can rush into. And we have been very deliberate about this. I mean, right after I became Speaker almost 3 years ago, we put together a task force, bipartisan, a large group of members of the House, both sides of the aisle, that worked deliberately to look into and research and debate and deliberate over what's the best way to do this. Here's the challenge. We have to put some guardrails, some safety measures in place to ensure that AI doesn't run away, that we don't have an out-of-control AGI, artificial general intelligence. But at the same time, we've got to make sure that we don't lose our edge in the global competition on this with China, because that would be a national security threat. And so we've got to balance that appropriately. Now, look, I've talked to all the providers of AI. I mean, Amodei and Altman and Elon and everyone, all of them. And they all say that we need some guardrails, but they all have very different ideas on what that looks like. So they don't themselves even have the answer as of today. So we can't rush in and have Congress do something that would be detrimental to national security. We're going to balance this. We're going to have steady hands at the wheel, as we do on every issue. And I believe we need to summon the platform providers all to one big meeting and work this out together in the same room. They're also competitors of one another, right? So they also have a corporate responsibility to be safe in the product that they are producing. And all of this has to come together in a way that can't be haphazard or rushed.
1: Mr. Speaker, very quickly before I let you go, are you willing to cancel recess to address it? And do you think unregulated AI is a threat to humanity?
0: I think I just answered that question. I think we've got to have meaningful regulation that does not smother American innovation. Now, the how to solve that equation, no one knows yet. We're not going to rush in and pass a piece of legislation that would do harm to the country and put China as an edge. And so we've got to do this carefully. Of course, we'd vote on that tomorrow if we had the solution, and I'll call everybody into session any day. But we have to make sure we're doing it the right way. I think the first step is to have a meeting of all the platform providers. I've talked to the president about this and others. I believe that's the next step. I think we need to do it quickly. And each of them, those gentlemen that I've named, they all agree that that would be an efficacious thing. And so we're going to pull everybody together and make sure we do this in the right way. But it is a top priority for me and for the Congress.
1: All right. Well, we will track that meeting very closely. Speaker of the House, Mike Johnson, thank you so very much for joining us. We appreciate it.
0: Thanks so much.
1: When we come back, former Transportation Secretary Pete Buttigieg joins me next.
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2: That has happened. They said when they put in these tariffs, it would add manufacturing jobs. Manufacturing jobs are down. They said we needed the tax cuts for billionaires in order to speed up the economy. Economic growth is slowing down. And when it comes to the dangers of AI, which may well be the most important issue in the world, they're doing nothing. Congress under Speaker Johnson has done nothing, and the White House has done nothing real to get on top of that issue.
3: Well, and let me ask you about AI, because as you note, it has become a major flashpoint, particularly in the wake of the warning that was sounded by Jacob Cox and the urgent and growing calls to regulate AI. And yet a lot of Democrats right now are running on outright opposition to AI, Mr. Secretary. Do Democrats need to better address AI head on?
2: I think we do need to address it head on, and this is an issue that shouldn't be partisan, although, again, I'm very concerned about a White House that has just told these companies to run free and basically opposed any kind of meaningful regulation. And you look at Congress, I mean, I was shocked to hear Speaker Johnson just now saying, you know, we really shouldn't be rushing, we shouldn't be moving too quickly on this. You know what's moving quickly? AI is moving quickly. And for Congress to just sit on

0: on its hands, for the White House to do nothing real, is something that is deeply dangerous to the American people and the world. There need to be safeguards, there need to be rules, there need to be limits, there needs to be a kill switch on rogue AI. You can set up frameworks that can be adjusted and changed every 30 days. You might want to revisit some of what's happening because it changes so quickly. But the idea that you're just going to sit around and repeatedly say, no rush, what have they been doing this entire time?
1: Let me ask you the same question I just asked Speaker Johnson. Do you believe AI poses a threat to humanity?
0: Of course, and so do the people in charge of it. That's the really shocking thing. You've got people leading these companies, and they're the ones saying, hey, we've got to tap the brakes. But there's no one other than the White House that has the convening power to bring them to the table. And that's something that should have happened a long time ago, as well as making sure that there are rules, that there are observers embedded. It's nice to see some of the companies now promising to do that voluntarily, but it shouldn't come to that. Look, we as a country have a track record of dealing with new, complicated, and dangerous technologies, from nuclear weapons to making sure aviation is safe. I've heard a lot of people comparing AI safety to aviation safety, and I think there are, obviously that hits home with me because of having worked on that, and there are a lot of parallels. Think about what it takes to make sure that any given year about 1 billion people can get on commercial airliners, and in a typical year, at least when I was secretary, zero fatalities. In a form of transportation that involves being propelled through the sky by flammable liquids at nearly the speed of sound, miles above the surface of the earth. We have ways of taking this on, but it requires the people in charge of the government to be serious, and it requires them to be sober, and it requires them to act with urgency, not keep saying no rush, no rush, no rush, like Speaker Johnson, or say go do whatever you like Donald Trump has been.
1: Let's talk a little bit more about the midterms, your role in them. You have been crisscrossing the country. You've become one of the more accurate Democratic surrogates, in fact, out on the campaign trail, active, I should say, surrogates out on the campaign trail, including with black candidates in Arkansas and Georgia running long shot House races in deep red districts. In 2020, of course, you did struggle a bit to build support among black voters in your presidential run. Is part of your strategy to try to build up that support among black voters now that you didn't necessarily have then?
0: Well, any strategy to make sure that Democrats win nationwide and in these key races has to include making sure that we engage and support and turn out black communities, especially at a moment like this where the Republican project of systematically dismantling black political representation, especially in the South, has hit home in the wake of that horrific Supreme Court decision gutting the Voting Rights Act. Look, you know who definitely understands the power of the black voter is Republicans, who have been working to suppress it in a number of different ways. And so I think it is very important to be supporting these candidates, to be supporting these communities, and that's been a big part of my travel, campaigning with these candidates who've taken on tough races in places where I really believe that we can win. You mentioned Georgia. Little Rock saw hundreds of people to support Chris Jones there. We even saw hundreds of people to support Sean Harris, a retired general and cattle farmer who is in Marjorie Taylor Greene's district. Yeah. Something big is happening in this country. And of course, any big wave of Democratic momentum, black voters are going to be a critically important part of it.
1: Well, you raise the Supreme Court. You take me to my next question. Some Democrats, like former Vice President Kamala Harris, have called to expand the court. As you know, in the past, you've even supported increasing the number of justices from 9 to 15. As we sit here today, Mr. Secretary, do you support adding seats to the Supreme Court, and how many?
0: Yes, I talked about this years ago when I was running for president. At the time, it was a pretty lonely position. People were looking at me funny when I was talking about reforming the Supreme Court. I think with the years that have come in between, a lot more people are onto that idea because it has become a nakedly partisan institution. And I want to be clear, the idea is not to just add justices for its own sake. The idea is to reform the institution to make it less partisan. There's a measure right now for term limits. I think that's a very common sense measure. But I think it's likely that we need to do more. And as this country has done, by the way, several times in our history, we should look at the size and makeup of the Supreme Court as part of that reform.
1: You supported 15 back then. Do you still support 15 justices today? Is that what you're calling for?
0: Well, look, again, the number is secondary. I proposed or was interested in a model where you have 15 justices, but it's called a balanced bench. Five of them can only be seated if there's a consensus among the other 10. It's a way to make sure that you have more independent-minded justices and that it's not purely partisan. Some believe that it should be 13, which would mirror the structure of the appellate court, the number of circuits that are out there. To me, it's not about the number, although I believe we will need to add justices in order to make this work. The point is that we cannot go on like this, where the Supreme Court is losing legitimacy each passing year because it's viewed as a totally partisan body.
1: I do want to talk a bit about your political future, Mr. Secretary. Former Vice President Kamala Harris wrote in her book about the 2024 election that you came close to being her running mate. Let me remind people of this passage. She writes, of the 8 names on the list for vetting, I might as well say that Pete Buttigieg was my first choice. He would have been an ideal partner if I were a straight white man. But knowing what was at stake, it was too big of a risk. She was essentially saying that she didn't think America was ready for a gay vice president with a black woman at the top of the ticket. Let me ask you today, do you think America is ready for a gay president?
0: I wouldn't have run for president in the first place if I didn't believe that, of course. And look, my experience in South Bend, Indiana, getting reelected with 80% of the vote after coming out, and my experience right now traveling the country shows me that what's really on people's minds isn't about you, your identity as a candidate. It's about them. It's about their lives. Right now, Americans are hurting in Trump's economy. There's an opportunity to change that. And the voters that I see, they're turning out in levels I didn't think was possible, coming out hundreds and hundreds at a time because they want to be part of this effort, this conversation, this movement to change the course of our country before it's too late.
1: You have said you are inclined to run for president. If you had to make your decision today, are you running in 2028?
0: I don't think now's the time to even be talking about that. We're about 50 days away from a critically important midterm.
1: When are you going to make your decision, Mr. Secretary?
0: I believe Democrats are going to win. It's 2026. We got to focus on what's happening right now. That's what I'm doing. I think by my count, we've been to 35 states since I left the cabinet. I don't want to do anything that would take the focus off of that.
1: All right. You are in New Mexico, which is on the primary calendar. So you're still leaning heavily and seriously considering it.
0: I'm in New Mexico, just like I came to New Mexico when I was Secretary of Transportation, and excited to campaign for Gabe Vasquez, somebody who grew up in the borderlands, understands the issues here, has delivered, and is exactly the kind of candidate who I think will continue to make it possible to have a Democratic majority. We're going to win, but we got to stay very, very focused here and around the country.
1: All right, Mr. Secretary Pete Buttigieg, thank you so much for being here. We really appreciate it.
0: Thank you.
1: When we come back, President Trump's $5,000 bet. Will it work with voters? The panel's next.
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1: Welcome back. The panel is here. Jonathan Martin, Politics Bureau Chief and Senior Political Columnist for Politico. Ashley Etienne, former Communications Director for Vice President Harris and Speaker Pelosi, and former Trump Director of Legislative Affairs, Mark Short. Thank you to all of you for being here. J-Mart, I have to start with you. So did President Trump put his party in a stronger place coming on the heels of this convention?
12: Well, after so much polarization and division in this country, I thought it was heartening this week to see the two parties unified for once. President Trump wants to make the election about himself, and so do Democrats. This is the challenge the Republicans have, is that they have the golden handcuffs on. The big, beautiful golden handcuffs. They can't get rid of Trump because they need him for their base, but they can't embrace him because he alienates the center. And so it has put them in an unenviable position. And then, on top of that, Kristen, they go to Dallas for this convention, and what's the reward they get? They get this thing dropped in their lap about giving away money to the American people. And you saw from the speaker's reaction when you interviewed him. It's embarrassing because it's just the culmination, or maybe not the culmination yet, Mark, but it's one more element that is, it's not remotely conservative, a small government approach. Mm-hmm. My colleagues had a story this week that he keeps trying to give checks away to Americans, and Congress has been stopping him all year from doing this, but they couldn't stop this. You know why? They didn't know he was going to say it. Mm-hmm. Johnson and John Thune didn't know that this was coming in the speech, and now they have to defend it for days afterward, knowing that it's never gonna happen, and knowing that their base doesn't necessarily like it, because, yeah, it does smack of socialism.
1: Mark?
13: Or bribery.
1: To you on
12: more to the point, more to the point.
13: Bribery, right.
12: Yeah.
14: For the Democrats who promised free health care cycle after cycle, not much is bribery, but look, Kristen, nothing says we're going to beat socialists like saying I'm going to tax the hell out of you with record tariffs, and then I'm going to redistribute the wealth to every American across the country. I think that the convention was fine. I think it continued to rally Trump supporters. But the problem is the polling continues to show more and more Republicans are now identifying, again, as traditional Republicans. And those are the ones who are disaffected, who feel like they don't have a home right now. And so, yes, I think Ashley's party has nominated people who proudly wear a socialist banner and are real significant threats. But it's harder for us to make that case when it's this administration that has seized 30-some private companies. It's this administration that has pushed forward price controls. It's this administration just 2 weeks ago, J.D. Vance is pushing for expansion of giant new entitlement programs. So it's harder to make

0: the case economically that there is a limited government party there for you still.
1: Ashley, and of course, this comes as we got this news out of Missouri that basically, to whittle it down, the map that favors Democrats is the map that's going to be voted on in November. What has the reaction to all of this been?
2: I mean, I think we're incredibly excited about that possibility. I mean, the president, you know, has continually, if there's one thing he's been consistent on, and that's trying to cheat the elections. Republicans move forward with trying to redistrict all of these key states so that they would have the advantage going into the midterms. They clearly have not succeeded in that. Now you see all these signs of desperation from the $5,000 the president's offering to trying to mucky up the system by eliminating mail-in ballots. I mean, you know, it's consistently trying to cheat the election. But here's the reality. If you heard what Speaker Johnson said, you know, it could have been a Freudian slip, but really what it exposes is the political vulnerability of the Republican Party right now. He said that they're creating pathways to poverty. That's what's going to be top of mind, and that's going to win all of these races. He's starting to lose support even among Republicans on the issue of the economy. 94% of the country believes we're in an affordability crisis. So Democrats are going to continue to run on not putting Donald Trump at the center of the election, but putting the American people and their economic anxiety at the center.
3: Well, they're making Donald Trump own the economic fortune. Look, AAA had the average price of gas at $4.30 on Friday. Diesel's now at $6, as people to judge masterfully read off from his his litany of talking points there. Sort of the shorthand that I use, guys, is every nickel that the average price of gas goes north, you can add one more Democratic House seat to their pickup. It's directly correlated to voter sentiment right now. And if you talk to smart Democrats, they're holding their breath right now. It's September 13th. And I think the view of Democrats right now is the onslaught is coming. There's going to be a massive financial edge here in the next couple of weeks for the GOP because the money's finally flowing. And it's all going to be on the culture wars. If on October 10th, those Democrats are still leading their races after that onslaught, I think this is going to be a banner cycle for Democrats. But these next few weeks are crucial because the money is finally here for Republicans.
1: Mark, how do you see it?
4: Look, I think that the money matters less and less today. It matters still some, but I think
3: it
4: can mitigate, sure. But I mean, we're talking about $48 million of president spending across 12 states. It's not like it's really going to have, I think, enough to change the dynamic. I think Mike Johnson did a much better job of explaining what the economic record of Congress has been than the president's team of looking to say we're going to take this tariff revenue and redistribute it.
1: Ashley, final 30 seconds, final thought.
2: No, I think Democrats are feeling really good going into November. I think the question is we've got to keep we've got to run our own race. And that is ensuring that we're investing money in the ground operation. That's always been our advantage. There's reports now that are suggesting that Democrats are divesting in the ground game, and that could be a problem.
1: Huh. Okay. We'll watch that very closely. Thank you all for a great conversation. Still ahead, does AI mean the end of humanity? I'll talk to Jacob Coxon, who is sounding that alarm. But when we come back, 25 years after 9/11, we remember the resilience in the aftermath. Our Meet the Press Minute is next.
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1: Welcome back. 25 years have passed since the September 11th terrorist attacks. A whole generation has grown up in the shadow of that horrific day. Following an interview with Vice President Dick Cheney, Tim Russert ended this broadcast with a personal message for America during one of its darkest hours.
14: Like all of you, I've spent this week wiping my eyes and grinding my teeth and wondering why. I've drawn strength from a story about a man I knew, Father Michael Judge, the chaplain of the New York City Fire Department, a Franciscan. He raced to the World Trade Center after the explosion to comfort the injured. While administering the last rites to a dying rescue worker, he himself was killed by flying debris. New York's bravest physically carried Father Mike away. They brought his body first to the altar of St. Peter's Church, where it would be safe, then to their firehouse on 31st Street, Hook and Ladder Company number 24, directly across from the friary where he lived. They wrapped him in sheets and placed him in one of their own bunks. They asked his fellow Franciscans to cross the street and join them. Together, firemen, priests, and brothers wept and sang the prayer of St. Francis. May the Lord bless and keep you and show his face to you and have mercy on you. That is the way of New York. That is the spirit of America. From February 1945 at Iwo Jima to September 2001 at the World Trade Center.
1: This week, artificial intelligence researcher Jacob Coxon set off alarm bells across the country when he resigned from AI giant Anthropic, writing, quote, "The people building AI earnestly believe that it could kill us all by the end of the decade. This is not a marketing stunt. If anything, many executives and senior researchers will couch their phrasing in the press to sound sensible. But I hear the same people express fear privately. No other human activity poses this level of danger." His resignation post received more than 160 million views. Jacob Coxon, welcome to Meet the Press.
15: Nice to be on.
1: Thank you so much for being here. So why did you sound this alarm right now?
13: So there were two factors that led to me wanting to sound the alarm right now. The first was the rapidly accelerating pace of capabilities. So these AIs are getting smarter very, very quickly. And in particular, in the next 6 months to a year, I expect the capabilities of our AI systems to be quite scary. Mm-hmm. And the second reason was recent incidents such as the OpenAI hacking attack on the website mm-hmm. Hugging Face, which showed that these AIs really can just go rogue.
1: Yeah, I think that certainly did send shockwaves across the country. And as you know, in the wake of your resignation this weekend, Anthropic CEO Dario Amodei called on AI companies to slow their development in an effort to try to manage these risks. You had Elon Musk, Sam Altman, all in agreement. Is Amodei's plan enough to address the risks that you are warning of?
13: It seems like a great plan for addressing domestic slowdown, so for the frontier laboratories in the West to slow down. But I would guess that part of my worry was that I feel we need international coordination, or else we risk running the same race with China, which could be equally dangerous.
1: So there needs to be a global effort, a global coordinated effort.
13: That's my opinion, yeah. I think there needs to be some sort of global coordination around not racing.
1: Well, I want to better understand what you mean when you say AI could kill us all. What is the worst case scenario or scenarios that keeps you up at night?
13: Yeah, I think before discussing specific scenarios, it helps to just think of building AI as sort of inviting an alien mind onto the planet. Mm-hmm. You're building a human level or superhuman level mind without understanding what it wants or thinks or the way it thinks. And I think that intrinsically should be quite scary. And indeed, the people who write science fiction have tend to have found it scary when they've written about this in the past. In terms of concrete scenarios, these AIs are already capable of a certain degree of hacking and also a certain degree of biological research, of autonomous robot control. And if you extrapolate into the future, they could have strongly superhuman hacking capabilities, very superhuman abilities to create novel bioweapons. And also abilities to control, say, autonomous drones or all the robots that are currently being built very rapidly.
1: Well, it's just terrifying to consider. There is, as you know, a lot of talk about a kill switch, some lawmakers even proposing legislation to impose a kill switch. Is a kill switch possible? Is it realistic? Would it work?
13: Well, in Dario Amodei's most recent letter, he mentioned the possibility of, say, a cyber swarm that kind of goes rogue on the internet and can't really be taken down. And so a kill switch probably would work on a lot of AIs for now, although I think it's important to remember it would be quite a lot of switches. We have a lot of our data centers are pretty big. It's not the easiest thing in the world, but definitely doable while it's constrained to one sort of physical location. But like Dario said, very soon there's the possibility that the kill switch just wouldn't work because a swarm might have gone on an internet-wide hacking run.
1: So this has to be an ongoing effort to regulate and to rein in AI. It can't just be a one-time shot.
13: I think, yeah, from here on out, for as long as we're developing it, precisely because it's new every time, and then maybe there's sort of, every time there's a change to the recipe for building an AI, there's all sorts of new risks about the mind, the nature of the mind changing. So it's a continuous effort to ensure that every new mind that we create is appropriately kind of constrained. Mm.
1: You know, I heard you tell my colleague NBC's Tom Yamas, and you just repeated it here, quite frankly, that AI models could take over the world anywhere within 6 months to a year. Let me ask you, if Congress were to act in the next 50 days, say, what would you ask Congress and lawmakers to do?
13: So this is my personal take, but my personal opinion would be to insist and allow that the current labs regulate themselves. I do think that the people running the labs, especially their recent communications, are completely genuine. They would like to slow themselves down. So, and I think the advantage of that is you can move very quickly rather than taking a long time. So I guess I would say that obviously in the future there's the potential for a formal regulatory body to be established, but in the interim, it seems prudent to self-regulate because it's so much faster that we can get that off the ball like immediately.
1: If you are in agreement, though, with what Dario Amodei is saying, why did you resign if you think they do have the capabilities to address your concerns and rein in AI?
13: Yeah, well, it wasn't obvious to me when I resigned that there would be an imminent domestic slowdown. I also still think that coordination with China is important. And I would feel a lot happier working on this technology if I thought that internationally we were likely to not enter into an arms race.
1: People who are skeptical of AI companies who say they can't be trusted to self-regulate, you say what?
13: I'd say for now it's prudent, but in the long term I probably agree that we need some sort of international regulatory agency that's independent of these labs. I think that right now in the immediate future, if it's going to be hard to get something through quickly, then it seems like a pretty good idea to let them slow themselves down.
1: All right, Jacob Coxon, thank you so much. We appreciate it.
13: Thanks.
1: And before we go, we do have some very happy news from our Meet the Press family. Our dear friend and senior producer, Sally Bronston Katz, and her husband, Michael, welcomed a beautiful baby boy on Tuesday, Theo Ezra Katz. And we hear big sister Frankie is already loving her new role. Sally, Michael, Frankie, we could not be happier for all of you. And Theo, welcome to the world. We can't wait to meet you. We send our love to all of you. That is all for today. Thank you so much for watching. We'll be back next week because if it's Sunday, it's Meet the Press.

0: Meet the Press is produced by NBC News. 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
2: From ABC News, I'm Mike Dubusky. With gas prices on the rise in the U.S., now well over $4 a gallon on average, according to Gas Buddy, the tensions in the Middle East show no signs of slowing down. Right now, a key oil pipeline is shut down in Saudi Arabia after a drone attack this week.
3: No one has claimed responsibility for Thursday's attack. Saudi officials closed the pipeline Friday as a precautionary measure, a move that led to another dramatic spike in oil prices. Millions of barrels can flow through the pipeline each day, from Saudi oil fields to ships in the Red Sea. Now, there are new concerns that the Iran-backed Houthi rebels in Yemen might target ships carrying that oil through the Bab el-Mandeb Strait.
2: ABC's Stephen Portnoy. President Trump is in Ireland this weekend, taking in a golf tournament today after meeting with leaders yesterday.
4: President Trump has been attending that final day of the Irish Open at his golf resort in Doonbeg, Ireland. And his visit comes at a time when many here are enduring the effects of the war in Iran and overall anger surrounding U.S. foreign policy. People demonstrated here in Dublin and in other parts of the country. This trip prompting the largest security operation Ireland has seen, with some 10,000 police officers spanned across the country.
2: ABC's Marcus Moore traveling with the president. Some protesters also angry about the president's comments yesterday, saying he'd love to see Ireland reunify. President Trump is also facing new skepticism around his plan to offer $5,000 checks to every American if Republicans win big during the midterms. Republican Representative Mike Lawler responding on ABC's This Week Today.
5: Whether you call it a stimulus check or a dividend, the question is, how do you pay for it? That's my focus. We have a $40 trillion debt, and we have to be serious about tackling that.
2: The midterm's now just 8 weeks away. And Sam Altman and Elon Musk have signaled their agreement with Anthropic CEO Dario Amodei, who wrote in a blog post yesterday that the pace of AI development should be slowed down. You're listening to ABC News.
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1: Hello, ladies and gentlemen. This is Carl Lee with Let's Talk, and I have in the building both of my co-hosts, Hollis Lewis.
2: Hello.
1: And the football queen, Lisa Odey.
3: Just trying to destroy things over here before the show, but that's
1: okay.
3: Yeah,
1: she is tearing stuff up before the show got started. But we're going to open up with our, I'm going to say our local, somewhat local, major colleges, WVU and Marshall. And Lisa, I think you said that you had some stats about both games.
3: Sure do. And they were opposite, complete opposite games to a degree, at least the score goes. Let's just say there was happiness in Morgantown and not so much happiness in Beaver Stadium. But we'll start with WVU. Of course, we know they defeated Coastal Carolina on Saturday, 31-24. It was the all-white game, so they had a pretty good attendance, you know, considering sometimes the opening game being Labor Day weekend, the end of summer, and, you know, sort of a money game that we're going to talk about here in a minute. Doesn't always get the best numbers, but it looked like a good crowd. They retired Pat White's jersey number, and they recognized the 2007 Gator Bowl championship team, so had a good crowd. But, of course, they played... depends on which half of football you want to consider, but you know, even head coach Rich Rod said after the game that, you know, he felt like WVU played sharp, clean football in the first half, and then performing and execution dropped significantly in the second half. So, what do you guys think? I mean, is this an acceptable way to open the season? You know, they still have UT Martin next week at home, so that's kind of another, you know, smaller team coming in to play, and then they faced, I think, number 25 Virginia the week after that. Mm-hmm. So, I mean, do you think that they've got time to fix some things that they might need to fix, or what's your opinion?
1: I'll say this. I think that's one of the reasons why the teams that you pick early in the season are, quote, a lesser team.
3: Mm-hmm.
1: And the other side of that, lesser teams don't mind playing a game like that because they're going to get paid for that game. So if you're looking at the WVU side of that, I think you're okay with some of the mistakes, but I don't think that you're happy with it, because what you wanted your first team group to play as well as possible.
3: Mm-hmm.
1: And then maybe some of those mistakes also may have came from some of the backups if they did some substitutions and all those kind of things. But I think for the first game, I don't know how he's judged it as far as how they played, but I think you're really looking just to kind of judge how your team played and what mistakes that you have to correct. Mm-hmm. What do you think about that, Hollis?
2: I think, and Rich Rod kind of alluded to the fact that he got ultra conservative in the second half. And I think, you know, that can be a coaching mistake. Again, you have a lead, you're holding on to the lead, and maybe in his mind you just want to get guys out healthy. You're not really trying to pad
1: right.
2: on.
3: That's a good point.
2: But I think, you know, for the fan base, obviously we want to see, you know, the big blowout
3: yes.
2: in games like that.
1: Right, right.
2: So I think it's one of them situations where you have to ask yourself, like, you know, as far as like moral victories and moral losses, right? So is this a situation in which you won the game but kind of still lost a little bit?
3: Yeah.
2: Or like, I know West Virginia State, we played Robert Morris this past weekend. We lost the game, but we still kind of won in a lot of ways. So, again, I think it's one of them things in which you got some tape now. You can go and can make those corrections. And what you want to see next week with UT Martin, you want to see that big explosion. You want to see offense and defense just be totally dominated and get them out by the third quarter with, you know, a sizable lead.
1: Tell me a little bit. I didn't see much on the West Virginia State. Give me a little bit of conversation about how they looked.
2: They look decent. I mean, like I said, he played Robert Morris, which is a Division I program,
1: right.
2: FCS. State actually handled them pretty well. Physicality was about even throughout
1: really?
2: The whole entire game.
3: Mm.
2: You know, State was down 8-0 going into the second quarter on the 2-yard line, ended up getting a false start penalty, which put them back. They kicked the field goal. And they quite, and again, if you look at first half statistics, State really handled it. Although, you know, they were down 15, well, was it at that point, you know, 15-3. It was 9-15 going into to halftime, and then from there they just never really could get offensively on track. Defense played spectacular, but you know, defense was on the field for the whole second half. So again, it's one of them situations in which you're stepping up in competition. You pretty much played an even game outside of that third quarter, so they're going into this bye week and then going on, you know, onto the season. You're looking at that game like, yeah, we was competitive physically. So again, you lost.
1: It's a positive
2: game, but it's a positive outcome. You only lost 29-9.
3: And so it depends on which side of the money game you're on. I mean, if you lose, you try to take the positives out of it because you kind of expected that loss. Yeah. But then you try to find, you know, some good things to come out of the loss. So I just want to throw out the stats from the game that WVU, they had a pretty strong rushing attack against Coastal Carolina. They had 281 rushing yards, and they held Coastal to 52 rushing yards. So those are pretty good.
1: That's huge.
3: That's pretty good stats. I think the crowd was a little, the score was a little closer than they'd liked for it to be. Mm-hmm. Of course, but like you said, you know, fans want to blow out every game, so we can't put much stock in that. Yeah. But okay, so let's look at what happened.

0: played Mississippi State.
1: Mm-hmm.
0: And Mississippi State had just beaten Alabama.
1: Mm.
0: And we were going down there and playing them there. And of any of my college games, I remember that one so much better than any other game,
1: mm-hmm.
0: because it literally felt like when you're on that side of the ball to where it's a game, because I didn't know anything about, you know, what was happening. You know,
1: yeah.
0: we were going to get some money for this game, and that's yeah. going to help the program. I'm thinking it's this game. It's us against them.
1: Sure.
0: Who's going to win, and let's just go play.
1: Right.
0: You know,
1: I'm
0: a freshman. I don't know anything about any of that. And, I mean, it was the first time ever in my football career that I really could actually see we have no chance in this. like we're not.
1: That was a rude awakening
0: yes,
1: for you as a freshman,
0: yes,
1: wasn't it?
0: Yes, I'm like thinking,
1: well, these guys are huge, right?
0: Why are we here?
1: Like, why are we here?
0: Who got this game? They're not in our conference, and you know, and I'm out, I'm playing safeties, and I'm making a ton of tackles, and I'm like thinking, what is happening?
1: What is happening?
0: And it took me years to actually be able to understand what happens in those early weeks of the season. Teams are playing teams that they know
1: yeah.
0: they can beat. And if they took it easy on us, I have no idea because I know that I made a ton of tackles and
1: oh boy.
0: And it was just and I really tried my best learning that process and playing some of those games at State. You know, we played Marshall, but
1: yeah.
0: Coach Pruitt was the head coach.
1: Sure.
0: So I wasn't going to really – I knew we weren't going to really – he wasn't going to do anything damaging to us, you know, and
1: uh-huh.
0: he would sub as quick as possible. And that's why, you know, we went down to Marshall to play the Herd, because it was the only way to do that.
1: Yeah.
0: You know, so and Hollis, I don't even know if we can even talk about what it's like and really be able to explain it on the field.
2: One, two.
0: About it.
1: Mm-hmm.
0: You know, like, how do you even explain that experience when you're on the field?
2: Hello.
0: Of what it really is.
1: Oh my goodness! I mean, I don't know, Hollis. Can you explain what that's like?
2: I mean, have you been in that situation? I mean, it's kind of it's not a good feeling, you know, when you're just getting, you know, bashed in. But I think with Marshall, I mean, it's one of them situations. Marshall's a tricky one because they've gone into these environments and they've actually beaten these teams.
0: Yes.
2: You know, they've beaten Virginia Tech, they beat Notre Dame recently. So for them, I could see how this could be a letdown. And I think that, you know, you want to be able offensively just to put up some points
1: exactly.
2: in a game like
1: that's
2: this.
1: That's the thing I think
2: so
1: is
2: maybe,
1: bothering
2: yeah,
1: people.
2: So yeah, so maybe you don't, you know, maybe you get beat, but maybe you could put up 2-3 touchdowns.
1: Or even
2: so,
1: a field goal would have been
0: some good
1: acceptable,
0: drives.
1: Yeah.
0: Is somebody questioning the coaching?
2: Nah.
0: Because I don't think
2: you throw away the game.
1: Yeah, there's one thing that is concerning yeah. that I'm going to throw out there, because we knew it was a David and Goliath type of situation.
0: Right.
1: We knew that going in. But there is one statistic that's kind of concerning, knowing that we're going next week, you know, facing Middle Tennessee State at home, which I'm planning on going to that game. I'm kind of excited. But they struggled with the third down, and they only converted 1 out of 12 attempts on third down. So, you know, quarterback Carlos Del Rio Wilson, he was under constant pressure by the Nittany Lion defense. So, you know,
0: right.
1: is the blame more on the quarterback or the offensive line? Probably the offensive line was overpowered.
0: Yes, I was going to say that. And then.
1: But still, that's quite a few third downs that you did not make.
0: And I think it's I know for a fact that it's challenging to make calls, whether they're offense or defense, and you can't win up front. You know, you
1: but
0: can,
1: if you're making first down, you're making second down, you're making it to third down.

0: And you're obviously getting at least 10 yards to get, you know what I'm saying? And then you get to third down and you can't convert it to first downs.
1: I think that's
0: a problem.
1: It is, but I think if we're looking at the opponent.
0: Well, that's true.
1: The opponent may be the major issue
0: behind
1: that. I don't, and I'm sure, 100% sure that this is simply because of a team that just was bigger, stronger, faster.
0: And really, the next week will tell the story. When they're playing a team that's closer to their level, their NIL levels, their talent levels.
2: That's a good point.
0: If this happens again, if there's a repeat of this not being able to convert to first downs on third, then you know that it's a legitimate issue.
1: I think you just
2: throw this tape away.
1: I'm with you, Hollis, because I think there's a benefit for playing that game.
0: Sure,
1: you got that benefit. Yeah, and that's the money.
0: That's about it.
1: And if the other thing, if no one got hurt, that's
0: not,
1: even
0: not
1: better.
0: Not to my knowledge. You know? Not to my knowledge.
1: So that was the perfect. That was the perfect game for them as far as an opener.
0: Yeah.
1: So, do we want to get in any kind of detail with WVU?
0: Yeah, I mean, like I said, we just talked about that with Coastal Carolina, and that they're going to play UT Martin at home. I think that their biggest challenge coming up is going to be going into Charlotte, neutral territory, and playing Virginia, number 25 Virginia. I think that's going to be a big marker for them, because the following week they will play Oklahoma State. That they will open Big 12 play. So that's going to be kind of the determining factor, I think, for fans, is how well they show up to play the Cavaliers in Charlotte and what kind of game it turns out to be.
2: Yeah.
1: Do we think it's competitive? Do we think it could be competitive?
0: I mean, it just depends. I mean, you know, I don't know. I mean, we'll see how they play this week too against UT Martin. Mm-hmm. Now, if they blow out UT Martin, then we know they got a legitimate shot against Virginia. But I don't know.
2: Yeah, it'll be hard to tell. Like I said, even next week, I don't know if we'll have a real grasp on, you know, who they are and kind of what they got.
0: Mm-hmm.
2: It's really going to be dictated by that Virginia game. And once we get to that Virginia game, I think that first half will tell us probably more about who they are than these first two games even will.
0: Sure.
2: Yeah.
0: Sure.
1: Okay, so I'm gonna switch really quick here. There's been a whole lot of conversation about referees and all of this kind of stuff.
0: Uh-oh.
1: That
0: I think I know where this is going.
1: That, you know, they're making these bad calls, and I'm trying to figure out like what prompts you to say, okay, there's 1 second left in a game. Like where does that, where, like, so everybody is looking at the clock, it's zero, and you blow the whistle and say, wait a minute, there's 1 second left.
0: Did you watch it?
2: Yeah.
0: My husband went to bed. He thought that Western Michigan had upset Michigan, and then they added that second. I've got a little background if you want me to give it on what happened. Okay. Supposedly, this is the background. So, of course, we know that Trailing Lake, Michigan threw a Hail Mary, right? It fell incomplete. And as the broadcast, there's something called a broadcast clock, and then there's also a embedded internal clock feed. Okay, that's that the referees use. So there's two different, according to what they're saying, there's two different clocks.
1: Okay.
0: So the one that we saw hit zero. The Big Ten officials reviewed the play and they added 1 second back on the clock because the Michigan defender touched the ball out of bounds. So then, of course, they get the second put back on the clock, and then the second Hail Mary, you know, happened. It was successful. So the reason the Big Ten, you know, the officials, they made this. They didn't say it was a mistake because they rejected overturning the outcome of the game. Right, the MAC appealed it, but they said that from now on, that, you know, we have to go by the broadcast clock. There was a precedent set now with the NCAA. You can't have this internal you know, television or internal kind of clock to use during reviews. You have to base it on what is on the field.
2: Okay, so we have to go by the broadcast clock or the internal clock?
0: No, you have to go by the broadcast clock.
2: Okay,
0: let me see. It said, from now on, all future, the adjustments on replays to rely on the broadcast program feeds clock. There's no more internal. I didn't even know there was such a thing, guys.
1: I've been a player for a long time. Hollis, you've been a player for a long time.
0: It sounds weak.
1: Never heard of anything like that.
2: Yeah, but
1: I know
2: there's
1: a lot of people keeping the clock running here, there,
2: places,
1: multiple places. But I always thought the game clock was the clock.
2: But I also will say, like, there are situations in which, again, I'm not sure which clock they're looking at in this situation, but there are situations in just normal replay where they'll pit more time or take time off, depending on things of that nature. So that does happen.
1: Yes.
2: But they never articulated whether that's game clock or broadcast clock or watch or whatever.
1: Right. That's never come out of the title of the clock.
2: Yeah.
1: Now, which makes me say, I'm thinking that's ugly. I mean, you're never going to convince me that there was a justifiable reason to put a second on the clock.
0: I didn't even understand the penalty. Help me understand that.
1: I don't think there was a penalty.
0: Well, they said the defender, the Western Michigan defender, touched the ball out of bounds.
2: Did he go out of bounds and then he touched the ball? Because you can't do that.
0: They're saying.
2: So if you step out of bounds and then you come back and
0: that was
2: touch
0: the call.
2: Ball.
0: Whatever
2: so,
0: you
2: yeah,
0: call
2: you,
0: that.
2: You can't do that.
0: I guess
2: that
0: it's
2: then.
0: Just, yeah. But the problem is, I
2: even
0: think.
2: Even an offense player can't do that.
0: Okay. Well, okay. So, but even if that happened, if the clock had run out of time, then it wouldn't have mattered, right?
1: Right. It shouldn't even be a call.
0: So there was a discrepancy.
2: You can't end the game on a penalty.
1: You cannot end the game on a penalty.
2: Yeah.
1: I agree with that.
0: I mean, all the news outlets, everybody's at the consensus that Western Michigan was robbed. So I don't know about, you know, maybe this penalty, maybe they're saying the time had run out already.
2: Before
0: that occurred.
2: Yeah.
0: So that doesn't count.
2: Yeah. So it wouldn't have mattered anyway.
0: Right.
2: So I think that's what they're saying.
0: That's the problem.
2: So it's not whether, because obviously that is a penalty you cannot.
0: But according to the referees, it happened with 1 second.
2: With 1 second. So
0: and that's why they
2: the
0: put
2: dispute.
0: The second on the clock.
2: Yeah. That's the dispute, which but, I mean, I
1: and when you say the officials have the last call, then it's could somebody have overturned that?
2: But let's take it from this though.
0: It's clock game.
2: But
0: I'm telling you,
2: I think we got to look at it like this. Western Michigan beating Michigan is not good for college football.
0: Okay. I want to go down this rabbit hole with Hollis because I'm listening.
2: It's not good for college
0: football. I am with him.
1: You cannot have that be a opening game.
2: Not at a program.
0: Not at the big house.
2: They just won a championship, 2 years ago?
0: Yep.
2: Right, and then you're gonna have again because they lost to App State back in the day. We remember that.
0: Yeah. Mm-hmm.
2: So it's again these things happen, but when you have an in-state school, like you know a Western Michigan beating a powerhouse like Michigan, that just may not be like look. This ain't good for.
0: But this isn't a good look for college football either.
2: But this ain't either. So you're right.
1: Which is worse, the look
2: which is
1: from
2: worse.
1: The public?
2: Okay, that's good. That's
1: from
2: good
1: the public.
2: Good question.
1: Or the
2: which is worse.
0: I mean, for me, I think that the scrutiny that they're under right now is worse because they're already being accused of so many different things with the NIL and the transfer portal and how dirty that collegiate sports has become, and then this just adds a black eye to it.
2: And then it almost admitted their fault because now they're saying, well, we're not going by that internal clock. So it's like you're almost kind of admitting that something
1: shady
2: happened there.
0: Yeah. I mean, for them to say that, right?
2: For you to say that,
0: I'll tell you what happened this past, I think whenever they released the college coaches football poll, they dropped completely out of the top 25. They were ranked, 17? 16.
2: Yeah,
0: they were ranked 16 and they're done.
2: Yeah, you're going to have to fight your way back if you're Michigan.
0: But that's a big drop, isn't it? And they won.
1: That's a big drop.
2: Allegedly.
0: Like But I mean, you give grace the first game. But I think people realize, the coaches realize there was something not right with that game. The whole clock thing just

0: just made no sense.
1: Is this one of the issues of bringing in more technology to the game, where now we're using a chip in the football to measure the first down marker, as opposed to the old chain method where you bring the chain gang out?
2: See, I'm scared. I'm scared of all that kind of stuff.
1: Me too.
2: Because I know, let's say it's
0: just use
2: let's
0: the
2: say
0: game
2: it's not
0: clock.
2: Let's just say it's not flawed. Okay, which I can't imagine nothing being not flawed. I would much rather have something on the field, somebody call it on the field, an official call it on the field, than I would go into some other source. I'm just too old school.
1: I mean, this is one of my issues. I'm real mixed on this. Major League Baseball, for example, you can challenge an umpire's call on a strike or a ball. If you the catcher can call it, the batter can call it. If you don't like that call, you can challenge it, and you can either win or lose. You get two a game. On the one hand, I think that's good because it holds the umpires accountable. It makes them call a good game, or it shows how bad they are at it. But on the other side, it's just like that human element. I mean, that has been a widely accepted part of the game for decades. Same here in football. It's just like,
2: I agree 100%.
1: You're using manual ways of measurement. Just stick to that.
0: Yeah, we don't need more than one clock. I mean, everybody, I mean, I don't understand why you would have a different clock than the one everyone's watching. You know what I mean? That's a problem.
1: Broadcast clock used to be, there was one camera in the stadium that was fixed on the physical clock, and you would have that bug in the bottom, and it was just a camera feed of the actual clock in the stadium. Now it's probably a digital system where the broadcast is plugged into the guy running the score up in the press box. So that should still be in sync. But if they've got like a whole separate officials clock, like, who's doing that?
0: And how long has that been happening?
1: That's a great question.
0: You know, I mean, I think that deserves an answer. How long have they had a separate clock like this? Because it just stands to reason.
3: That's a good question.
0: If we've got different clocks going, they're going to get out of sync from time to time.
3: 100%.
0: So what's been going on? There's been problems before, I guarantee it, if this has been.
2: And isn't it crazy that nobody in this room, in both rooms, has even knew that there was another clock?
0: No.
2: I always assumed that the scoreboard was the clock.
0: Right. Yeah.
2: And I assumed that the officials' clocks were locked to that.
3: Yeah, I personally don't know if there was another clock.
0: I think they
3: had to find a way out of that.
0: they had to.
2: Oh, so you're going all the way to hardcore that they just
3: I
2: making
3: don't know
2: it
3: about
2: up
3: that
2: this
3: other clock. I mean, again, I've been watching football for
0: 30
3: plus years. We got a lot of football watching, playing experience in these two rooms. And it ain't nobody ever heard of that. I mean, again, we heard of putting time back on the clock for sure.
2: Yes. That's always,
3: we've heard of that, right? But ain't nobody ever heard of five different clocks. The only other clock you really heard of is that you have the scoreboard clock, and then officials will keep time on a watch just in case something happens with the play clock.
0: And don't they sometimes stop and say, we got to adjust to make sure that they're in sync, like something happens?
2: So let's assume, why didn't they do that?
3: And again, I'll say this though, there could be something as far as broadcasting and all that sort of thing, clocks and all that. But what I'm saying is that I think if you poll anybody who's watched football for 20 plus years or more at all levels, we ain't never heard of that. So there you go.
0: And you know, the other side of it too, guys, I want to get your opinion on this. Really, the NCAA did not have a choice on overturning the win, because think of the precedent that would set.
3: They had to keep it like it is.
0: I mean, even though it's blatantly wrong, they can't have these teams doing this, you know, on a regular basis.
3: I don't think we'll see Western Michigan and Michigan playing anytime soon.
0: I would think not.
3: Yeah, I think that's serious.
2: I want to know why you say that, huh?
3: They ain't doing that. I mean, you can't have an in-state school. Like I said, you just can't do that if you're Michigan.
2: Marshall and WVU playing and that happening in their game.
3: That's a different, because I think I would say Marshall and WVU are a little bit more closely probably on talent, and that's a little bit different. But I think when you have a clear power for a clear Michigan and you're playing a clear lesser opponent, you cannot have that, point blank.
2: so you think it's worse if it's against an opponent that may not be. I mean,

0: your level or
1: Marshall has some name branding. Marshall is an established university as far as football and athletics is concerned. Like, they've done things at a national level. Western Michigan isn't. Not to hate on Western Michigan, but they're not.
2: Right.
1: So you can't have you if you're Michigan, you can't have your premier university lose to
3: Western Michigan, a MAC school, yeah, a Mid-American Conference school. Yeah. Just not happening. Not happening. So moving on, I guess.
2: Yeah. All right. Well, yeah. They're
3: beware of the clocks.
2: Yes, and I'll say this: I believe there's going to be more conversation about this coming up. I don't think it's going to. I don't see this. I could see why they would want to kill it and stop talking about it.
3: I think this time of year, they'll move on to the next controversy because there's going to be plenty. It's NCAA football, you know. I mean, something else will take its place.
2: All right. Well, so this is kind of an odd topic here, and I'm gonna throw this out there, because I guess somebody in the group, I guess we got on this conversation about the Super Bowl and taxes that they take. And what people don't understand is, like, trust me, as a football player, former football player, who's not making anywhere close to what they're making now, taxes were like, it was unbelievable. Like, you get $20, your checks for $20, you're taking home $5. Like, everything else is like taxes. It's like, what is going on? I'm trying to figure out and I don't even know if I ever thought about taxes in those games, because you get paid for every playoff game, you know, a certain amount. Each playoff game you win, you get whatever amount of money. I don't know what that is now.
3: Mm-hmm.
2: And then so the Super Bowl, you get that amount.
3: Mm-hmm.
2: I don't know if I ever really thought about the taxes in that. But now, If you're now going to say, okay, so
3: you do
2: every
3: if you're
2: state,
3: Sam Darnold, you do.
2: Everywhere you so and I've known that for a while. Wherever you play your away games, they have taxes.
1: So jock tax.
2: Yes.
3: Yep.
2: So, Texas obviously is one of those places that can hit you pretty deep in your pocket.
1: California.
3: Yeah, California is the worst. Yes. Right.
1: Yeah, Texas doesn't have state tax.
3: Do they not? It's California.
2: Okay, so yeah, California, I'm sorry. So when you play out there, that's a problem. Like, how would you like to win the NFC Championship game?
3: Yeah.
2: Playing in California.
3: I know.
2: And then all of a sudden, when you get that check, you thought it was going to be. Because it says winning this game is this amount of money, blah, blah, blah, blah. You ain't getting none of that.
3: I know, right? So this is what happened to Seahawks quarterback Sam Darnold. I looked up the numbers today. So he goes to the Super Bowl last year in California. And after the winning the Super Bowl, his bonus is $178,000, right, from the NFL. So because out-of-state players accumulate, it's called incremental duty days. So let's say you get there a week out from the Super Bowl. Then the state tax bill, you know, starts accumulating then, okay, from the very first day you arrive to play the game. Doesn't just count on game day.
2: Which could be a week or two weeks.
3: Probably a week, at least
2: it
3: a
2: could,
3: week.
2: It
3: maybe
2: could be two weeks.
3: Could
2: yeah.
3: be two, right? Mm-hmm. So Sam Darnold receives his bonus of $178,000, and then he's told by the state of California that his estimated income tax is going to be $198,000 to $249,000. Estimated. So it's $20,000 taxes more than what he was paid.
1: Yeah.
3: That's crazy.
1: And I think the conversation is, like, from the player standpoint, at what point do you tell, like, the NFL, like, look, we don't want to do this
3: exactly
1: in California or states that are taxed this heavily? Because this isn't necessarily like the mode of operandus for all states. Like, if you go to Florida, if you go to Vegas, if you go to Texas, they don't necessarily have this, or at least to this level. So, again, when you're playing in the Super Bowl, privilege, da-da-da-da-da, and I'm sure there's other benefits that come with it, so I'm sure he kind of cleared a check somewhere.
3: Oh, I'm sure.
1: But at the same time, as far as that game check is concerned, I wouldn't want to necessarily look up and then owe them money for playing it. That's kind of ridiculous. I mean, and even if you like, even

0: like kind of understanding the jocks tax from a, you know, an ancillary view, the way in which they get taxed is kind of crazy, because you get taxed your home state, you get taxed from the, where you play the games at. It's just kind of like, I think maybe they need to do something. Again, not, you know, we ain't, you know, prime for millionaires, obviously, but it seems like it's just a lot of taxing going on.
1: Well, if California wants to, you know, and they've traditionally, you know, hosted a lot of Super Bowls in the past.
0: They
1: if they want to continue that, maybe they need to look at an exemption for some of these players or lower it a little bit.
2: Well, what's going to happen is they're going to either going to be forced into that, or those games won't be played.
1: Well, that's what I would think.
2: Because players, and here's the thing: if Hollis is in quote administrative part of the NFL. He can't be mad at me and other players because we don't want to play in California because we don't want to be taxed that way. We can go somewhere else.
1: It's only, he ain't going to fight that.
0: But you ain't going to also fight not playing. You're going to play in the Super Bowl.
1: Oh, yeah. I mean, it's not going to deter you from
0: it. So if they want it in California, it's going to be in California. Because you ain't protesting the Super Bowl. You're not going to not play.
2: Okay, I'm going to say this. Mm-hmm. We'll hear a change about it before there'll be another Super Bowl there.
0: I mean, I think we, like I said, it's on the, you know, it's kind of out there now. So, I mean, again, I just think it's, you know, again, we're not crying for millionaires, you know, but at the same time.
1: It doesn't seem right, though.
0: Yeah, nobody wants to be, like, you the biggest game of your life, and now you owe money. You got to pay to play.
3: Shouldn't this be crazy. A role for the Players Association when they
0: negotiate? 100%. I don't know what they're doing.
3: How do you have a net negative tax policy? That's just
0: That's
3: crazy.
0: Insane. Yeah.
2: And for the Players Association. The Reds are on
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6: Hey, very delightful. Good afternoon to you, and welcome once again out to American Family Field in Milwaukee. Today, it's the wrap-up of this three-game series between the Reds and the Brewers. Reds are trying to end this road trip on a high note by finishing, avoiding a series sweep here in Milwaukee. To do it, it'll be the two-headed monster of Chase Burns and Brandon Williamson on the mound against Brewer lefty Robert Gasser. It's been a tough series so far. See if the Reds can reverse their fortunes inside today. It's a little rainy outside in Milwaukee this afternoon, so the roof is closed, and we are all enclosed here at American Family Field. The Reds and Brewers come your way shortly, but right now, here's Yid with today's pregame show. Yid?
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4: The Reds wind up their three-game series against the Milwaukee Brewers this afternoon, and it's the end of what has been a winless six-game road trip. And you are listening to the Cincinnati Reds pregame show. I'm Dave Armbruster. Drew Stubbs was a member of the Reds for the first 4 years of his major league career. He batted .241 with 59 home runs, 178 RBIs, and he stole 110 bases with Cincinnati. Lance McAllister had a chance to talk with Stubbs about his time with the club.
5: Take us back to 2010. You're part of that team, and Jay hits the clinching home run. And what did it mean to be a part of a team that brought a playoff baseball back to this town for the first time in 15 years?
6: Well, it was so much fun and still so memorable to me. Obviously, Cincinnati is such a storied baseball town, and the fan base at that time had been so starved for a winning team. You know, it had been, I think, 15 or so years since they had won a division. And that year, we were neck and neck with the Cardinals up until the very end. And the home run that Jay hit, I still remember it like it was yesterday. It was one of the most memorable times throughout my career. And being able to celebrate with the city for the wee hours that night was a lot of fun.
5: Take me to 2012. You're on a team that wins 97 games. You guys were so good that year. Drew, is that the best team you played on in your 9 years in the major leagues?
6: I would have to say yes. I was talking to somebody from San Francisco not long ago, and for whatever reason that year, in that five-game series that we played the Giants, you know, typically you've got a 2-2-1 with the higher-seeded team getting two games at first at home and then the fifth game at home. But we had to go to San Francisco for the first two, and we won both of those games, even with Johnny Cueto going down with an injury. And I remember on the plane flight coming home, we had all this momentum. I personally felt like that was our chance. That was my personal chance as a player to win the World Series. And we lost kind of a nail biter in game three, got blown out in game four, and then we're right in it in game five until Buster Posey hit the grand slam in the fifth or sixth inning to kind of widen that gap in the game. But, man, it was just such a gut-wrenching defeat. We had all the pieces in place. I know that, you know, every team across sports can always say, well, if so-and-so would have happened differently, what if? And there's a lot of what ifs, but that was just a lot of fun being part of a great team and still stay in touch with some of those guys years later.
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0: 20th, when the Chicago Cubs come to town for the final home series of the season presented by Mentos. 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
5: The Reds wind up their six-game road trip today in Milwaukee as they take on the Brewers, and you are listening to the Cincinnati Reds pregame show. I'm Dave Armbruster. 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That is a four-game series. The Cubs are in town next weekend. 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
6: It happens fast. One minute you're winning Rookie of the Year, the next you're a poster on the wall that nobody wants anymore. My youngest child was the biggest fan of Jonathan India. Any poster or sticker I took home from work with Jonathan India's face on it went straight to her wall. Bobbleheads, whatever, she wanted all of it. That was a few years ago, of course. Just the other day, she was cleaning out her room and all the posters and stickers were going into the trash. Time to move on, I guess. Sports are fleeting, man. They really are. The highest of highs can last for a moment, sometimes just a year. Then everything changes. Sal Stewart is on track to win Rookie of the Year. But this one feels different. The kind of different that keeps the posters on the walls in Cincinnati, the bobbleheads on shelves, the kind of player with staying power. Look, it's up to Sal going forward. If he's the kind of player I think he is, he can be a poster child for years to come in Cincinnati. I am Jeremy Rau with Fox 19 Now Sports.
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0: now as we get you ready for the Reds and Milwaukee Brewers. I'm Dave Armbruster. The Brewers, along with the Tampa Bay Rays, are the first two teams to have already clinched playoff spots. The Dodgers and Yankees each have a magic number of 3. The Braves' magic number is 5. Some of the races could come down to the final days of the season. The Guardians trail the White Sox by a game and a half in the American League Central Division. The Astros have a 2-game lead over the Rangers in the AL West. And the Blue Jays trail the Guardians by 1 game in the race for the final American League wild card spot. In the National League, the division winners are pretty well set. That would be the Brewers, the Braves, and the Dodgers. It's still going to be a fight, though, for the final wild card spots in the National League. The Padres, winners of 6 straight games, have a game and a half lead over the Arizona Diamondbacks in the race for that third wild card spot. But if the D-backs get hot, the Phillies could be in trouble. Currently, they hold the second wild card spot, but Philadelphia has lost 3 straight and 7 of 10. The Reds welcome Chase Burns back to the mound today. The right-hander has been outstanding this season. He is 15-3 with a 2.73 ERA in 27 starts. The Reds, of course, are watching his workload. Last time out, he only pitched 3 innings and threw just 44 pitches. Expect something similar today. Burns is 1-0 in 2 career appearances against the Brewers. And this welcome back report is brought to you by Elk and Elk, serious lawyers for serious injuries, and an official sponsor of the Cincinnati Reds. Call 1-800-ELK-OHIO. Don't go away. Tommy talks with Reds manager Terry Francona next. 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
2: 20 years. 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
4: Welcome back to the Reds pregame show. Time for a daily chat with Reds manager Terry Francona. Tito, it's not like they get any easier. Another tough one yesterday. But we talked about before the game, it's kind of about right now how you respond. Your guys came back and made it a game there late when that's one of those games where it's pretty easy to just roll over this time of year.
5: You know what? And I actually really agree with what you just said. You know, we're here to win, and we're not doing a good enough job of that. That is first and foremost, and I get that. Okay, saying that, when the stuff starts hitting the fan and things aren't going your way, how do you respond? Because and our guys did, and it's not just on the scoreboard. It was like, give you a couple examples, like Singer politicking to go back out because I knew our bullpen was kind of fried. Pierce Johnson doing the same thing when he came out. Tony Santion doing the same thing. Pagan, those types of things on a night when or on a time when you're feeling it kind of helps buoy me and. You know, like, okay, like, because we can't fold the tent ever, because I really feel the guys that will fight through this, they're going to help us win at some point. But and the guys that will fold, that's not what you're looking for.
4: Let's go back to Brady Singer for a second, because I think that's one of those things. He had a bad night, and it's easy to sit there and say, well, he wanted to go back out, but whatever, he wasn't very good. But when you look at a guy that was having a bad night, he's only got a couple starts left before he's a free agent. Those are games that can kill your numbers and possibly hurt you in your wallet moving forward. What does that say about that guy?
5: Again, that's you're right on the same page with me. That's what I was kind of – it's real. He's going to be a free agent. But guys don't change their stripes, and that's a and I mean that as a compliment to this kid. It's real. He's a leader. He's a good leader. And we're on a team that kind of need, because we're young in a lot of areas. And if guys watch him, that's a good thing. Got guys like Burns and some of these younger guys watching him, that's going to help.
4: We continue our pregame conversation with Reds manager Terry Francona in a moment on the Reds Radio Network.
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4: Welcome back to our chat with Red Manager Terry Francona. Tito, you've seen more than enough of this offense now over the last couple of days. What is it that makes them so tough, and how can you kind of control the offense based on what you've seen the last couple of days with the combination of Burns and Williamson today?
5: Well, the walks don't help, but I would say they're probably in a position where they'd like to start the playoffs tomorrow because they're in a pretty good role. And it'll be funny because you're going to look up 10 days from now or whenever they start and see who's not hitting or who is hitting, because you can't bottle it in our game. And like this kid Terang, you know, he's hitting everything in sight right now. And, it'll be fun to watch and see how it transpires, because I know – they're trying to figure this out. Like they're pinch hitting Yelich. They're trying to get ready. They're bringing guys out of the bullpen. But when you have a layoff in our game, it's not always healthy.
4: Does it make it tough to manage against when you're not entirely sure what kind of moves they're going to make because they're trying to position themselves?
5: You know, I always feel like they've earned the right to do whatever they want to do. Like I've never complained about that, because when teams are, I've done the same thing. You've earned the right. You're supposed to prepare your team how you want to, and we'll do ours. I didn't know who was going to come out of the bullpen when you start bringing starters, but it doesn't really matter. I mean, we got to get hits when they bring guys in.
4: Last thing, Burns, Williamson, that combination again today, is it pretty much going to be the same as you did last time?
5: Yeah. I mean, we don't really necessarily announce stuff, but we need to do it the right way. It's not the easy thing to do, but it's the right thing to do.
4: That's Reds manager Terry Francona. Reds and Brewers wrap up their series coming up shortly. It's got more of the pregame show next on the Reds Radio Network.
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16: Here's today's pitching matchup for Milwaukee. It's left-hander Robert Gasser. He is 4-5 with a 4.43 ERA. Right-hander Chase Burns goes to the mound for Cincinnati. He's 15-3. His ERA 2.73. The Reds and Brewers are coming up next on the Reds Radio Network.
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2: All right, thanks a lot, Jed. Well, it is, I would say it's a beautiful day for baseball. 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We begin with Terry Francona's Reds. The center fielder, Dane Myers, leads it off. Batting second, the shortstop, Ellie De La Cruz. Sal Stewart will hit third and play first. Batting fourth, the third baseman, Eugenio Suarez. Tyler Stevenson will DH and bat fifth. Hitting sixth, the left fielder, J.J. Blade. Juan Brito's at second base. He hits seventh. Batting eighth and catching, Jose Trevino. Hector Rodriguez in right field hits ninth with Chase Burns on the mound for the Reds this afternoon. For Pat Murphy's Brewers, they lead off the center fielder, Garrett Mitchell. Jackson Churio plays left, hit second. Hitting third, the second baseman, Bryce Terang. Gary Sanchez will catch and hit fourth. Batting fifth, the first baseman, Jake Bowers. Christian Yelich will DH and hit sixth. Batting seventh, the third baseman, Joey Ortiz. Luis Lars in right field hitting eighth, and Cooper Pratt plays short, hits ninth, with lefty Robert Gasser on the mound for the Brewers. Pleased, as always, to be joined by Chris Welsh. I'm Tommy Thrall. Great to be with you today in Milwaukee as the Reds wrap up this series. And Chris, it has been a tough road trip. It has been an even tougher series against the Brewers. You'd like to see them figure out a way to turn this thing around with Chase Burns on the mound.
3: I've got good news. Chase Burns. I mean, yeah. He gives you really the best and most direct path to breaking up a winless road trip. No question about that. Unfortunately, his workload today probably will be not all that deep into a ball game, but at least you can set the tone, because if you look at the last two games the Reds and the Brewers have played, the Brewers have jumped all over the starters right from the very beginning of the ball game. So maybe Chase Burns can change that. On the other hand, Robert Gasser, a left-handed pitcher, right around 500, has earned run average in the mid-fours. He's actually pitched a little bit better than his numbers show. You want to get him early. He's got a very good sweeping breaking ball. You don't want to hit that pitch. You want to hit the heater.
2: It's the Reds and Brewers. Hope you enjoy it. Let's play. First pitch presented by Cincinnati Children's, changing the outcome together. Gasser readies at the belt, and he brings it home to Dane Myers, and we're underway. First pitch fastball right at the top of the zone for a called strike, and it's nothing and one on Dane Myers. Myers up there hitting 270, six home runs and 25 driven in. 1-for-5 last night with a run scored. Gasser home with the 0-1 pitch now to Myers, and it's off the outside corner. Just a touch off the outside edge with the cutter. It's a one ball, one strike count. Gasser, as Chris mentioned, left-handed, and Myers has hit lefties well. Here's the 1-1, and Myers takes just below the zone on the fastball down.
3: What you're really looking for from Gasser is he's got two fine kinds of fastballs. You want the one that he throws down. That is the one that is very hittable. Don't chase it up above the zone.
2: Gasser delivers the 2-1 pitch, and it's swung on, and that's fouled straight back. That's the one you want to hit right there, because that one was right down the middle, and Myers tipped it foul. And you can just see by the reaction of Dane Myers, he's frustrated with himself that he didn't put a better swing on it. It's a two-ball, two-strike count on Myers. Myers walking around the plate a little bit. That one caught a lot of the mask, I think. The home plate umpire, Doug Eddings, who's the crew chief in this series. Here's the 2-2 pitch. And it swung on, hit on one soft hop, line up the middle to the second baseman, Terang. He'll field and throw the first in time to get the out on Dane Myers.

So with one out, here's Ellie. Ellie stands in, hitting 283, 26 home runs, 71 driven in. Ellie 2 for 5 last night with a couple of doubles and an RBI.

0: much of an improvement just over one offseason. Here's the 2-0 pitch to De La Cruz, and it's in there for a called strike, a cutter, 2-1.
1: Yeah, and I think when you consider his age, too, 24 years old, that's a huge jump. Two things have really lent to help that. Number one, he's not chasing as much. Number two, he's really shortened his swing.
0: Two balls, one strike on De La Cruz. The pitch misses low and inside, a changeup.
1: And he's become such a good fastball hitter that now pitchers are attacking him primarily with first pitch breaking balls, first pitch changeups, and things like that because they know he just annihilates the heater.
0: It's a 3-ball, 1-strike count on De La Cruz. Gasser turns it loose, and the pitch is in for a strike. Cutter at the knees, and it's a full count. 3-2 now on De La Cruz. Yeah, he's become a much more patient hitter. He's more selective, but I wouldn't go as far as saying that he is a passive hitter because you don't want him to become passive. Full count, 3-2 on De La Cruz. Gasser readies the belt. Here's the lefty's payoff pitch to Ellie. He swings and rips a line drive to left. Going back in a hurry is Turio, and he'll make the catch. Well, Ellie hit it hard. He's hitting everything hard right now. He is just wearing out the barrel on his bat, and that was another barreled ball, but right at the left fielder, Churio.
1: Well, he's got a love right now, Ellie De La Cruz, getting to a 3-ball count, knowing the pitcher's got to throw one in the zone.
0: Now Sal Stewart. Sal had a hit last night, was 1-for-4 with a walk and a run scored. 268, 31 home runs, 107 RBIs for Sal. The pitch is in there for a strike. The count is nothing and one on Sal Stewart. Sounds like it's raining outside at the moment. Kind of hear the rain against the metal roof here at American Family Field. The 0-1 pitch, and that's off the inside corner. Fastball evens the count at 1-ball and 1-strike. Nobody on. 2 men are out. Another big crowd that has worked its way inside of American Family Field, filling it up yet again. The 1-1 pitch, and it's fouled off to the right side by Sal Stewart. Ball and 2 strikes on Sal. This is a Brewers team that is on its way to winning 100 games for the first time in franchise history. It looks like they are going to break last year's record for wins. 1-ball and 2 strikes on Stewart. Here's the 1-2 pitch and a swing and a miss. Sal went after a high fastball and comes up empty. He is down on strikes. That'll do it for the Reds in the first. We go to the bottom of the first inning. It is the Reds nothing. Brewers coming up on the Reds Radio Network.
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0: Chase Burns ready to go to work now against Garrett Mitchell, and his first pitch is on the way to Mitchell, and it's up and away. Fastball called a ball. Looked like it was pretty close to the top of the zone on the outside corner.

0: It's 1-0. Mitchell's hitting 269 with 11 home runs and 65 RBIs, but he's had a big series. 7 for 10, 2 home runs, 8 RBIs through the first two games. 1-0 pitch, Mitchell swings and tips it foul right into the mitt of Jose Trevino. Count is even now, a ball and a strike on Garrett Mitchell. No score, bottom of the first inning. Brewers in their blue pinstriped home whites today. Here's the 1-1 pitch. And he buries the changeup, does Burns way out in front of home plate. Now, last time out, we saw Burns in this same situation where he's probably only going to go about three innings using a full complement of pitches. He used his fastball. Here's the 2-1 pitch. Swing and a miss. And the count is 2-2. We also saw him mix in the changeup a little bit.
1: Yeah, he did. I think that's the idea the Reds have for him, to take him to the next step. Mix in a third pitch, become more familiar, more comfortable with that off-speed changeup.
0: Two balls, two strikes, a count on Mitchell. Burns is back into his windup now with a 2-2 to Mitchell, and it's on the way. And he misses with the slider in the dirt inside. It's a full count. Three balls, two strikes.
1: There aren't that many starting pitchers that get by with just two pitches. Burns is a rare quality in that respect. I mean, 9 out of 10 pitches are either going to be his fastball or his slider. Now he's beginning to mix in the change a little bit. That will help him in the long run.
0: Here comes the 3-2. Swing and a miss. He struck him out. Got him with the slider there, down and out of the zone. And Mitchell strikes out. First strikeout of the ball game for Burns. There's one down for Jackson.
1: Sure, we talk about Reds hitters when they face the opposing pitcher saying, all right, now you don't want to get two strikes on you because now you're going to have to face that pitcher's specialty pitch. Well, that is really the problem here when Burns faces the opposition. They just don't want to hit that slider at all because nobody can hit it.
0: Jackson Churio standing in. First pitch to Churio. High fastball cut on and missed for strike one. Churio on a roll. He's hit safely in five straight. 565. He's 13 for 23 over the hit streak. The pitch swinging and a miss. And a fastball at 99 over the outside corner.
1: When you've got a slider like Burns, it forces hitters to swing at your fastball early in the count. So Burns doesn't really even have to throw strikes with it. It just has to look like a strike.
0: Here's his 0-2 pitch to Churio. Fastball way too high. It's a one ball, two strike count. The other thing we saw Burns do, not just stay exclusively with the four-seam that last outing. He was also using his sinker a little bit more. Here he comes with a 1-2 pitch and a swing and a miss. That was the four-seamer right down the middle, and Churio couldn't catch up to it. He's down on strikes. Back-to-back strikeouts for Burns.
1: You know, with the day off on this trip, it's really a six-man rotation. So if you give Burns five full days of rest after him only pitching three innings, you talk about a tough challenge for a hitter.
0: Good luck to you. I mean, look how good he threw his last time out. The pitch is down low, slider.
1: I mean, he didn't give up a hit to the Dodgers. Three innings of hitless, scoreless baseball.
0: Walked one and struck out five.
1: Amazing.
0: Pretty impressive. Trying to strike out the side in the first as he deals with Bryce Terang, who fouls away the 1-0 fastball. One ball, one strike. Terang has just killed the Reds this year. 391 against Cincinnati this year. 263 on the year. He's having a monster year. The pitch to Terang is upstairs. Fastball missing high. Two balls and one strike on Bryce Terang. And this is a guy, you look at him and it took him a little while for the bat to come around for Terang. But boy, has it. Now the 2-1 pitch, down and away. Terang 2-for-4 last night. A home run, walk, scored twice, drove in two. He's hitting 263 on the year. The 3-1 pitch, and Terang takes low, ball four, and Burns issues a two-out walk. Snaps at the ball back from Jose Trevino in frustration, and now go to work against Gary Sanchez. Sanchez hitting 210 with 11 homers and 35 knocked in. Runner at first, two outs. Sanchez has only had one at bat on this homestand. Now he swings and hits a one-hopper in the hole. It's short. Ellie Glove, strong throw in time. Great play by De La Cruz on a one-hop bullet to his backhand. He makes the spinning stop, popping to his feet, and throws to get Sanchez by plenty. So it's a scoreless first for Chase Burns. Nothing, nothing at the end of one on the Reds Radio Network.
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1: At home beating the Mets 2-0, the final in that contest. Tigers at home in an interleague showdown with the Rockies, 8-1 the final there. Games in progress right now in American League cities. They have just finished things up, actually, in Minnesota, where the Guardians are 9-2 winners over the Twins. Athletics are tied with Seattle, 2-2. That game's in the top of the third inning in Sacramento. Red Sox at home hosting the Royals, scoreless, top of the first inning. That game's just getting underway. And those are your scores from American League Parks. We'll check the National League when the Reds postgame show presented by Cincinnati Children's continues next after the Reds 4-3 win here on the Reds Radio Network.
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1: Welcome back to the Cincinnati Children's Reds postgame show. The Reds 4-3 winners over the Milwaukee Brewers this afternoon here at American Family Field. Continuing the scores now around National League cities, and we again begin with the finals. In D.C., it was the Nationals 6-5 winners over the Angels. Braves lost the Phillies today 9-4. That was a tough series for Atlanta. 9-4 Phillies over the Braves in Atlanta. In Miami, the Marlins bested the Dodgers today 6-4, the final score in that game. And the Cardinals 3-1 winners over the White Sox today in St. Louis. Pirates currently lead the Cubs 4-3, top of the ninth inning. If that game holds, then the Brewers still will see their magic number drop by one. And that would mean it would be down to, I think, three to clinch. Actually, no, it would mean their magic number is down to two to clinch the National League Central Division. Pirates 4, Cubs 3, top of the ninth inning at Wrigley. In Arizona, the Rangers have a 2-0 lead on the Diamondbacks, top of the fourth inning in Arizona. And the Sunday night game today is in San Francisco, where the Padres are taking on the Giants. That's what's happening around Major League Baseball. We've got highlights from the Reds. 4-3 victory over the Milwaukee Brewers when the Reds postgame show, presented by Cincinnati Children's, continues next on the Reds Radio Network.
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0: Welcome back into the Cincinnati Children's Postgame Show. Reds 4-3 winners over the Brewers today here in Milwaukee. Let's take you back through the highlights. The Brewers struck first. Reds had a chance in the second inning. Reds got runners at first and second with one out, but couldn't capitalize. The Brewers did, though, in the bottom of the second inning. After a strikeout of Jake Bowers, Christian Yelich walked against Red starter Chase Burns, and then Joey Ortiz put the Brewers out to an early lead. Did when he first got here. This ball's hit in the air, and it's well hit. Deep center field off the bat of Ortiz. Back goes the center fielder, Myers. It is gone. Two-run home run, Joey Ortiz. Only his ninth home run of the year, and he got it out of here to straightaway center field. That made it 2-0 Brewers, but the Reds weren't done. They were not going to be denied. The game stayed 2-0 until the Reds got a leadoff single from Ellie De La Cruz. That hit Chase Robert Gasser, the Brewers starter from the ballgame. Sal Stewart singled right behind him off Antonio Senzatella, and then it was Eugenio Suarez at the dish. And this is our chain. Swung on high into the air. Deep right center field. Back goes Lara. On the track, he looks up. It is gone. A three-run shot for Eugenio Suarez to right center, and he's put the Reds on top 3-2, their first lead of the series. And that is our Change the Outcome play of the game. Be listening tomorrow morning to our flagship station at 6:50. If you correctly identify the play of the game, you'll receive two Reds tickets and a dinner cruise for two from B&B Riverboats. Unfortunately, the Reds would need another run. And that made it 3-2, but the Brewers would tie it up, leading off the seventh inning with Jake Bowers at the plate.
1: Nice smooth delivery, swung on, hit well by Bowers. That's trouble. It is up. It is gone. Right into the Reds' bullpen to lead the bottom of the seventh off, and it ties the ball game at 3-3.
0: So that made it a 3-3 ball game, as Chris mentioned there, but that Reds were not going to let that last long. Ellie De La Cruz led off the eighth inning with a base hit. His second straight at bat with a leadoff hit. Sal Stewart again singled right behind him, and again the Reds had runners at first and third. Eugenio Suarez had the first chance to bring in Ellie, but he popped out to the catcher right behind home plate. Tyler Stevenson, though, got the job done. Uribe turns it loose. Stevenson swings. High, deep drive the other way to right. Should be deep enough to get the run home. Frelick back on the track. He'll make the catch. Tagging at third, Ellie. He will score. And the Reds have retaken the lead. It is 4-3 on the sack fly to right by Tyler Stevenson. The Brewers would make things a little adventurous in the ninth inning. Bryce Terang against Emilio Pagan led off with a base hit into short left center field. Gary Sanchez struck out looking. Jake Bowers hit a rocket, Bowers hit a line drive up the middle. It wasn't really a rocket. It was kind of a knuckling line drive, to be honest, off of the glove of Ellie. It would have been an error, but Terang went back to first. Ellie had time to scramble to the ball, pick it up, and throw to Juan Brito at second base, forcing out Bryce Terang, and that allowed Bowers to reach. Then Christian Yelich flew out into foul territory down the line. A nice sliding catch by T.J. Friedel ended the ball game and gave the Reds a 4-3 win. 4-3, Reds over the Brewers today at American Family Field. We've got the totals when we come back right here on the Reds Radio Network.
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0: Family Field today. Welcome back into the Reds post game show presented by Cincinnati Children's. And, well, let's first check in down to the clubhouse and hear from Reds manager Terry Francona.
1: Interesting would be probably not the word I would have used. I mean, Berkey came off right away and goes, God, I got to do some BLP. Now, the catch was instinctually really good. Now, he might have been defending himself. The throws, not so good. But we end up getting a double play. Ellie, we probably caught a break there where, you know, it hits, I don't know what his watch looked like. But, you know, we get a lesser runner. But you know what? We hung in there. I mean, we hung in there, and it feels good to win a game because that's what we set out to do today.
2: Piggybacked Burns again today. Satisfied with how that went?
1: Yeah, I mean, I don't know if satisfied is the right word because I don't ever like taking him out of a game. Yeah. It's the right thing to do. It's a hard thing to do. But, I mean, I watched him before the game. I went out early. He prepared just like – he does such a good job. He's going to get a lot out of this.
2: On the back end of that, Williamson outside of the one pitch?
1: Yeah, I was going to say, man, we get to the seventh, and, you know, we're already trying to maybe set up the eighth, and he left the fastball to Bowers, who's been killing everybody. But I thought he was pretty good. He used his cutter very effectively.
0: That is Reds manager Terry Francona as the Reds beat the Brewers today 4-3 here at American Family Field in Milwaukee. Let's take a look at the totals from this game. For the Reds, 4 runs on 8 hits with an error and 7 left. For the Brewers, 3 runs on 6 hits, no errors. They left 3. Winning pitcher is Brandon Williamson, 4-4. Abner Uribe takes the loss, 5-3. And Emilio Pagan earns his 23rd save of the year. This game was played in 2 hours and 33 minutes. There were 40,559 looking on at American Family Field today. And with the save from Emilio Pagan, the Ohio Department of Public Safety would like to help a Southern Ohio family with the donation of a child car safety seat. The Ohio Department of Public Safety is proud to help your entire family travel safely by buckling up with a safety belt and a car seat. Every trip, every time. That leads us to today's Toyota Tundra Star of the Game. The Toyota Tundra Star of the Game today is going to be a Eugenio Suarez with his 3-run home run in the sixth inning. He finished the game 1-for-4, but drove home 3 of the Reds' 4 runs today with that home run. For being named the Toyota Tundra Star of the Game, Eugenio Suarez will receive a gift card from Richter & Phillips Jewelers, the official jeweler of the Cincinnati Reds and your Cincinnati and Northern Kentucky Toyota dealers. And the powerful, fuel-efficient, built in the USA 2026 Tundra official truck, the Reds. Reds are back at it again tomorrow. They'll be home to kick off the final homestand of the season. The Dodgers are in town for 4 before the Cubs come to town over the weekend. It all starts tomorrow night with lefty Nick Lodolo on the mound. He's 3-4 with a 5.12 ERA. First pitch is 6:40. We're on the air at 6:10 with the Reds pregame show across the network. That's all for us. Thanks for listening. This is Tommy Thrall saying so long from American Family Field in Milwaukee, and we'll talk to you again tomorrow night back home in Cincinnati right here on the Reds Radio Network. Good night.
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0: them boys, boom, 12 gauge out in the mud down in Mississippi.
1: Welcome back to West Virginia Outdoors. Chris Lawrence with you on a Saturday morning. For some reason, I love that bumper music. That one comes up in rotation. I kind of like that one and let it play out a little bit. Glad to have you along this morning. Want to welcome into the broadcast a longtime friend of this show, Mr. Dave Arnold, who is on the banks of one of our great rivers in West Virginia this morning. Good morning, Dave. Oh, wait. Hold on. Now Dave is there.
2: There we go.
1: Yeah, that sometimes you have to push the button in this business for things to work. You'd think I'd know that after 40 years.
2: It's a high-tech world, Chris.
1: I understand. It's not nearly as low-tech as what you got going on this morning, though.
2: That's exactly right.
1: Where are you this morning?
2: I am at my house, and I'm looking at the New River Gorge, which is about 800 feet deep ditch that's 3,000 feet across, and it is full of beautiful white fog right now.
1: I was just thinking that you're probably up above that fog line. That's got to be gorgeous.
2: It's there's times here where it's very special, and this is one of those days.
1: Well, I tell you what, when you look down at that fog, though, imagine how those fish are biting underneath it right now.
2: Oh, I think about that all the time, all the time.
1: Let's talk about, first off, I got a lot of things I want to get into with you because you're just a wealth of knowledge about a lot of topics. But let's talk about golly season, since that is the first that is happening. This is the first weekend of this. You were one of the pioneers that helped turn this into a thing back in the day. Talk about the history of this and how it came to be something where the release of water from Summersville Dam was timed to coincide with this and turned it into a real money-making venture for West Virginia.
2: Well, you're absolutely right, Chris. I mean, the golly season is all because of the Summersville Dam. The dam, in its original purpose, was to release water for mainly the downstream towns in the fall when there wasn't much water, when it was normally dry. So what we're seeing

0: is an artificial release of excessive water for what they call augmentation. And we just started running it. The first people to run it were right after the dam was built. It was the dam was originally christened by Lyndon Johnson. He came in by a helicopter with the governor, and they cut the ribbon. And there were a couple crazy people out there getting ready to run boats. And they ran them, and they were talked about them. And then next thing, a bunch of people like us came along and started running the river with rafts. They were originally using Army Air Corps life rafts and life preservers. I mean, their equipment was really unbelievable. And by the way, one of the people that was the first to run a bunch of the rapids in a raft was a woman named Jean Rodman. I kind of love that it was a woman who did some of the first ascents. But anyway, fast forward, a bunch of people came in, started kayaking it and rafting it, and then we figured out we could charge money for it, and it was, you know, a lot more fun than cutting lawns. And you know, we started a river company with a $50 a month lease and a 1956 Safeway trailer stuck in the woods. That's how it all started.
1: I've seen some of those early pictures. You all were a motley looking bunch. I got to be thinking, if most old timers in West Virginia saw that bunch rolling up, there'd be guns pulled.
0: We were somewhat clueless. I'll be the first one to tell you.
1: Well, clearly over time you figured it out and you built really what's become a rafting empire in the country. When was it that you managed to get the Corps of Engineers and the state and everybody to a table to discuss, you know, you're going to release this water, but how about doing it more strategically so we can maximize the revenue potential out of this?
0: Well, it's a really good question, and it involved an act of Congress with a piece of legislation signed by the President of the United States. And even though there were a whole lot of people that helped make that happen, there was one that stood out, and that was Congressman Nick Rahal. And Nick at that time was in a very key position in the House with natural resources. In 1983, we had a drought, and then in 88, we had another drought, and they did not give us the water like we wanted. And we were like, you guys, this is a real industry. You know, every time you turn that water on, it's $1 million to the community. And they said, well, we're not a project purpose, we being Whitewater. Well, whoever opened their mouth and said that didn't realize that Nick Rahal was listening. And so Nick wrote legislation to make downstream recreation a project purpose of Summersville Dam, which it is today. So we're on equal footing with priorities for other things. And ever since then, we've not had a problem with water. It's not guaranteed. I mean, Mother Nature is always in charge. You know, we can have flooding. We could maybe have a super drought. But, boy, I'll tell you, they work with us now on making it happen. And like I said, since 1988, we have not had a problem since, thanks to the legislation.
1: I talked to Jerry Cook with Ace Adventure Resort yesterday and was asking him about it. And he said that if you have adequate rainfall by the 1st of July, if you're at Summer Pool 1st of July, that's an indication you're probably going to have a full golly season with plenty of water.
0: That is an industry standard both Jerry and I have used for many, many years.
1: He also mentioned the fact, and I told him this year, I said, I don't think you're going to have that problem this year. You probably had a full pool by March 1st of this year. It has been a wet year. And he mentioned the fact, and I didn't even think about this, with all the rain that we have had, it will actually warm up the water that is being discharged because so much water is being turned over, and a lot of that water that's at the bottom of the lake is being churned, and the warmer water is down there with it. So that changes things a little bit with the warmer discharge.
0: That's absolutely correct. Even in a normal year, as they start draining the lake, they start hitting warmer thermoclines, and so because they're releasing water from the bottom of the lake, as they start draining it, the river actually gets warmer as the year goes on, which is counterintuitive.
1: Exactly,
0: you know, there's a lot of people that they start scratching their head, they're going like, how can that be? And I'm saying, think about it. It's you know, by the time we get into October, into fall colors, that water has always increased in temperature 4, 5, 6 degrees.
1: Even though the atmospheric temperature has been dropping by almost the same amount during those times.
0: That's correct. And you know, you have some educated guests and some educated people that say, well, I don't want to come late in the year. It could be cold. And I was saying, well, it's kind of, that's not exactly true. So, yeah, it's a very unusual river system. But here's the bottom line. With that legislation, they created one of the best whitewater rivers that are commercially run in the United States. And people come from all over the world to run the river here.
1: What is done here is not unprecedented. I went to school in Knoxville at the University of Tennessee. And one of the things that some friends of mine and I did one weekend was we went to Chattanooga, and they have the, I think it's the Ocoee River, which is kind of run the same way. They have a lake at the top of the mountain, and at night they run the water down a flume to run a power plant down at the foot of the mountain, and the force of that water coming down churns the turbines at night. During the day, during their rafting season, they flip a switch, and instead of going down the flume, it goes down the gorge and the rocks, the normal flow of the river, only on an increased, highly increased flow, and you get some great whitewater rafting there as well. Which came first, the Gauley season or the Ocoee?
0: Gauley season came first. We really started the... you are correct. There's lots of rivers that have downstream recreation as a project purpose. The Ocoee, what happened was, and you're right, it is the Ocoee River. They had a problem with the flume. That flume was really unique because it was wood. I mean, most of the time when you think about a flume with a lot of water coming through it,
1: yeah,
0: you're thinking something a little more high tech. Well, it was built a long time ago, and the wood was starting to have rot problems. And once they started working on the flume, then what's kind of interesting about that, the person who led the project purpose of the Gauley, his name was David Brown, and David Brown also ran the project purpose legislation on the Ocoee.
1: Really? How about that?
0: Yeah. So they're really brother and sister rivers.
1: Yeah. When I learned about Gauley season after coming to West Virginia, it dawned on me, I mean, that's just exactly the way the Ocoee runs down in Tennessee around Chattanooga there. There's something else that that Jerry mentioned in our conversation on Friday. He said that the changes that the Corps made to the dam, they no longer run the water out of those big, huge flumes at the base of the dam where they're shooting out of there, and it's like it goes 100 feet out into the water, just a huge stream that looks like the world's largest fire hose, which is really intimidating when you look at it. That's not happening anymore, that the water is now beneath the surface release. All the rapids are the same, but it's a lot less dramatic at the dam when you put in.
0: That is correct. If you talk to a lot of the people that ran the river many years ago, they will talk about the flume. And that was a compromise that we in the industry made. They wanted to put a hydropower generator at the base of the dam. Well, that makes a lot of sense. You know, I mean, why waste the water? Why not create power? And the city of Summersville got a lot of revenue from that. So the only thing that we lost was the actual impressive put-in where that water was coming out of the tubes. Once that boat turns and goes downstream, nothing has changed. So it was a pretty easy compromise for us. It was a win-win for the community. Now, I will tell you, I missed the flume. I was on the very last raft trip putting in at the flume. I have pictures of all my crew that day, and I keep that. That's one picture I cherish. But it Jerry mentioned to you that it was sort of a two-bladed sword. He's right. One of our best guides ever, a guide by the name of Bud France, he also has the shortest upper Gauley trip in the history of rafting. He had a group one time, and they put in there, and that pulled you upstream a little bit. The boat flipped. The people got out and said, we've had enough, and they came back. I was at the office, and I was like, here comes the bus. And I'm like, what the hotel? And they all come in. They're laughing. They're all having fun. They're not mad. And I'm like, you guys, what? And they're like, well, we had enough fun for the day.
1: Yeah, he said it wasn't unusual for people to get off the bus to look at that thing and go, yeah, I'm getting back on the bus. I'm done.
0: Yeah, exactly. There's one other put-in in the world that's maybe was that exciting, and that's the Zambezi River in between Zambia and Zimbabwe, where you put in at the base of Victoria Falls. But, I mean, it was a global put-in that was really famous. Sometimes I miss it, but again, it was win-win for the community.
1: Talking to Dave Arnold this morning, one of the pioneers of whitewater rafting industry in West Virginia. Dave, hang on. I got other things I want to talk to you about, but we got to take a break. Back in a moment, right after this.
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0: Arnold, who is now retired but was one of the founders of Class 6 River Runners that over the course of time merged and became Adventures on the Gorge. And David, it sounds to me like even though you're retired, you still have your hand in it. At least you can't keep your nose out of things over there.
1: That sounds like my wife telling me. No, there's still, I still sit on the Economic Development Council for the four counties here, and I still work a lot in the industry. But, yeah, I'm retired. Basically, I do what I want to do. That's the bottom line.
0: Well, there's nothing wrong with that. One of the things I wanted to ask you, since we were talking about the Gauley River, and it's, of course, world famous for whitewater, but, you know, the 6 weekends that it's that they're releasing the water, it's class five whitewater downstream. But the rest of the year, what's it like down through there? Is it runnable in a raft? I mean, can you fish it? What is the natural gradient like there?
1: Well, you know, over the years, we've kind of figured out how to run the river at the lower levels. We maybe would use inflatable kayaks when it gets real low. We will book a Gauley trip all year long. Occasionally there's just not enough water to run, but that's pretty rare. If it gets down, we talk in terms of CFS, which is a cubic foot per second of water going by. Just to give you an idea that it's, they always say a chicken fits in a 1 cubic foot box. So you got to imagine 250 chickens a second going by you. I mean, it's still a lot of water. So we can run 250, 300 CFS in inflatable kayaks. And then once it gets up into the 800 CFS, we go to a smaller raft. And then we're running 2,400, 2,600 CFS during fall drawdown out of the tubes. Now, you also have, you know, some side streams that can come in. So it can actually, by the time it gets downriver, be as much as, shoot, we'll run as high as, I don't know, 15,000 CFS, 13,000 CFS with a, you know, really good crew on a high water day.
0: What is the fishing like down there on a normal day that is not, you know, a whitewater day?
1: You know, I fish the Gauley a fair amount. We tend to fish the new a lot more commercially and privately, and part of that is because it's easier. The new is a easier river for put-ins, takeouts. There's more put-ins, there's more takeouts, less time in the truck. The Gauley is a little bit more aggressive to put in on. As you're at the top part, there's trout in the water. As you get down near Gauley Bridge, you've got a good muskie fishing area. So there are people that really want to catch a big muskie, and they'll fish that lower section. Larry Gross from Mountain Stage is a real fan of fishing that lower section for smallmouth and for muskie. I like fishing more in the middle, and there it's transitional. So you've got a chance to catch some trout. You've got a chance to catch a muskie. You got walleye. I mean, it's more like the ocean. It's got everything in it. You're never sure what you're going to have on.
0: Seems like, too, that when I've driven, when you're talking about Gauley Bridge, when you go up that road along the lower end of it down there, it's a lot of flat water. How far do you have to go up? At what town or what point on the map does it start to be a little more riffly and have some, you know, some rapids on upstream there? Because it's pretty much, it's basically like a lake down there going into the Kanawha above Gauley Bridge.
1: You're correct. From the confluence at Gauley Bridge up about 15 miles, it is flat water. But I'll tell you, that's a good fishery in there, and it's one of them that's not really used that much. Again, transitional. I mean, you can get smallmouth, muskie, everything's in there. When you get to the town of Swist, you start to go up the mountain there. That's where the road gets curvy, and it starts looking more like Gauley Mountain going up Elk Mountain. And it's that's where the white water ends and the flat water begins. So,
0: Okay. Yeah,
1: you've got a really good section of flat water that's not that intimidating. I mean, you know, you don't need a lot of experience on that 15 miles, where if you're going to fish, you know, in the gorge, the Gauley Gorge, you're going to need a guide with some experience.
0: Well, and the other thing about that part of it on the lower end down there is there's just not a lot of public access. I mean, it's a lot of private land through there.
1: That is correct. There's more. That's That was my point originally. On New River, you got all kinds of private access, mostly because of the national park.
0: Yeah.
1: But the Gauley is a national recreation area. It is does have federal protection, but it's not the same as a national park.
0: We're talking to Dave Arnold this morning, who is a longtime member of the rafting community, and we're talking this morning about West Virginia and the rafting history of the New and Gauley Rivers in West Virginia. Hang on, Dave. Got more to talk about. We'll talk a little bit. You mentioned the national park there. We'll talk a little bit about how the things have changed since that became a thing. More with Dave right after this.
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0: 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Welcome back to West Virginia Outdoors. Chris Lawrence on a Saturday morning. We're talking this morning in the Greer Lime Company studio, West Virginia's source for high-quality quick lime, hydrated lime, and chemical-grade limestone. Our guest this morning, Dave Arnold, who is a longtime friend of the show. Dave, I guess I've known you for probably as long as I've done this show, which is right at 35 years and counting. So we've been around
1: a while. We're getting older. We're getting older, buddy.
0: I realize that every morning when my feet hit the floor and I try to stand up.
1: I hear you.
0: Everything aches from the floor to the head.
1: I hear you.
0: Hey, you were one of those who was really instrumental in – we're leaning on Senator Capito to pursue changing the designation of the New River Gorge National River to a national park and preserve. I think that, as predicted, has had a dramatic impact on everything in that part of West Virginia. Talk a little bit about how that change has come to fruition.
1: Well, first off, I want to say a couple things about it before I answer that question. The first thing is we had worked on making this a national park for many years. We is a big we, too, by the way. Lots of people worked on it. But like anything, especially when you're involving national legislation, especially something like building a national park, it is really, really hard to get a national park committed to any state in the nation. There were two people that really made it happen, and you're absolutely right. Senator Capito was an absolute rock star in making it happen. But what really helped was that we had an R and a D working together, which, as you know, is a rare thing in America these days. So Senator Manchin and Senator Capito, they got a hold of this, and they were both tigers, and they got it done. And both of them had good influence in specific areas to make it happen. Just like I gave Ray Hall the credit for the Gauley legislation, these two get the credit. And we did work on it. One of the things that helped them is, I mentioned I sit on an economic development council. We got unanimous resolutions at that council from all the counties and a bunch of the cities and a bunch of the businesses. And we presented those resolutions to both Senator Capito and to Senator Manchin, and they got her done. So we became the 63rd national park in America, and it is a huge thing. It's the gold star. And as you were saying, there is no question, all the data shows that more and more people came because it's a national park. Now, something that's kind of interesting is we thought it would help rafting. It has not. I mean, it helped a little bit, don't get me wrong, but where it really helped was in the small towns, Hinton, Fayetteville, you know, Mount Hope, Oak Hill, Summersville. All the little towns around here really, really saw the jump. And part of that is that people that come to national parks, they're not as much outdoor adventurers, you know, as like the crowd that's over getting ready to put on the river right now. They're more, you know, visit a beautiful place, get their card stamped that they've been to this national park and move on to the next national park. But it's had a huge, huge impact.
0: Well, I have to think, too, that once you've been here once, you can't stay away. You'll come back. There's got to be some repeat customers from that.
1: Well, here's a number that was in our business, and I did a lot of our marketing, and this number never changed. Somewhere around one-third. It might have been 35%, 33%, but every year, somewhere around a third of our guests were repeat customers. There are people that we call one and doneers. You know, they did it. Like I said, they're on to the next park. But there's a substantial amount of humans that has been with us 50 years.
0: Wow.
1: Every year for 50 years, he and his wife, they're from Columbus, Ohio. They've been coming with us. We have a guest coming next weekend who's on his 30th trip. It's amazing how many people. And then you want to take it to the furthest extreme. Look at people like myself. You know, there is a huge number of people that moved here when they were young, college kids, whatever, and they've never left. And they're now in their 70s.
0: You faced some headwinds in this, obviously, when this started. There was a vocal and pretty substantial group of hunters in West Virginia who were adamantly opposed to this, because when the National River Area was created back in the 70s, one of the things that Senator Byrd got worked into it was that it would still remain open for hunting and trapping. There was a real fear that that was going to change because you can't hunt in a national park. And I think initially when they were talking about creating a national park, that was a huge pushback. Senator Manchin got involved, and that's where the preserve part of it came in, because you can't hunt on a preserve. So talk about the sticky wicket that became trying to get this done.
1: Well, you're absolutely correct on all that. Manchin was key. Capito originally had it as a national park, and then she understood quickly that we needed to make sure that the culture that exists here and has existed for hundreds of years continues. So the majority of the acreage in the National Park and Preserve is in the preserve. Only the very, you know, unique part is in the national park. So, you know, I'm a hunter. You know that, Chris.
0: Right.
1: I mean, I hunt with every weapon there is. And I love hunting. There's two things. One, I wasn't necessarily, I don't, we like whitetail and turkey, we need human predators for population control. So I'm actually pretty in favor of being allowed to, people to hunt in a national park. There are some limits, you know, when you look at Yellowstone and places like that. And there were a lot of people afraid of the nose of the camel under the tent thing. And but here's what I've found. As you know, I live right on the edge of the national park. Well, anybody that manages for whitetail, that's a good manager, will tell you that if you have an area that you don't let people hunt in, okay, so if you have private land and you have a section, maybe you call it the sanctuary, and you got 100 acres that, you know, nobody can hunt in, the edge of that is the most special place to hunt. I hunt the edge. I hunt on private land that abuts the national park, and I'm telling you, the quality of the whitetail is getting better and better and better. So it's like anything. There's good and bad. It's not perfect. Nothing's perfect. And the legislation did have some controversy, but and it still has some people that have got a sour taste in their mouth. But all in all, if you really look at it logically, I think you can see that it's been a huge win.
0: Dave Arnold, our guest this morning, got to take our final break. We'll wrap up our conversation with him right after this.
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0: 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The West Virginia Division of Natural Resources invites you to this year's National Hunting and Fishing Day at Stonewall Resort State Park, September 19th from 9 a.m. to 6 p.m. Whether you're new to the outdoors or an avid sportsman, there's something for everyone. 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

0: Outdoors. A few minutes left in the program today. We're talking to Dave Arnold. We're live this morning in the Greer Lime Company studio, West Virginia source for high-quality quick lime, hydrated lime, and chemical-grade limestone. Dave, anything you want to bring to the conversation this morning? I've picked your brain for years. I never have given you an opportunity to talk about what you want to talk about. Anything on your mind?
1: Well, I wasn't expecting that question, Chris. But
0: I gave it to you with 4 minutes to go. So there's that.
1: Oh, good. Well, I guess I'll just say this. Considering where you went to college, you know, we've got a football game today, and I figure there's a bunch of people listening that are on their way to Morgantown, and I just want to say that don't underestimate this team we're playing. They got a coach that's been over 20 years, and they got one heck of a record. They're D1, and this is not going to be an easy game. I've had a couple people tell me, they said, you know, hey, you know, this is not worth watching. I'm like, you need to do your homework. These dudes are good.
0: And suddenly Sportsline broke out on a Saturday morning. Imagine that.
1: Yeah.
0: Here's a little nugget for you about that game. And Tony didn't even know this when I talked to him on the morning news yesterday. You know who a very well-known alum from Tennessee Martin is, don't you?
1: I do not.
0: That'd be one Pat Summitt. The matriarch of women's basketball in the world. So,
1: well, you know, again, you know, look at their record. There's probably a bunch of people that are scratching their head and saying, Skyhawks, who are these people? But do your homework. I think it's going to be a heck of a game.
0: Clearly, this has been on your mind for a while. I mean, you needed to get that off your chest.
1: It's funny, when I first looked at it, I was in that category. I'm like, who is this? And then I started doing a little homework, and, you know, you do have your Tennessee background, so.
0: I do, although I've never been to Martin. That's out in the western part of the state. I've never been out there. Yeah, well, I've been out there. I've never been to that campus, so let's put it that way.
1: So, yeah, and I guess the final thing I'd like to say is, you know, if you haven't been to Fayetteville, if you haven't been to Hinton, if you haven't been to New River Gorge in a while, come see what the National Park has done. Over 2,000 Airbnbs within a 50-mile radius of this area. That's a huge change. And a lot of people, again, it's some people see that controversial because they're like, you know, it's taken up real estate. But the beauty of that is that once you have an Airbnb, you want to gussy it up. You know, you want to reinvest capital, and all of a sudden you've got rental money coming in, but you're seeing houses and buildings all over the four county area here that are just getting nicer and nicer and nicer because they're renting it, and they're realizing that having somebody use their house that's happy and here to have fun, it's a good thing. And some great new restaurants in town, great new hotel in Fayetteville just opened this week. It's really special. You need to come visit us.
0: Coop, can you tell he sits on the board of the local CVB?
1: It's all true.
0: Dave, it's great to have you on. It's great to catch up, and we'll have you back again because anytime that I'm needing a guest, I know you're good for an hour. So I appreciate that.
1: All right. Good to be good for an hour. You guys have a great time. You guys go in the game. Enjoy it.
0: All right, buddy. Thanks a lot, man.
1: Thank you. Bye.
0: Dave Arnold, our guest. A man of many hats and vast knowledge and a lot of historical knowledge as well. All right, that's going to wrap it up. Hopefully you're out in the woods getting yourself a mess of squirrels this morning, or if, they, like Dave said, you're on the way to the game, have a safe trip and hope you're having a good time there as well. We got to run. Thanks to Coop for producing this morning. We'll talk to you next Saturday, everybody, right here in the West Virginia Outdoors.
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3: From ABC News, I'm Wayne Cabot. Price pressure on gas and oil are pushing higher today with more attacks in the Gulf, including an Iranian oil tanker. A reporter asking President Trump if the United States carried out the attack, the president answering, I don't want to say. He did say that Ukrainian President Zelensky should be halting strikes on Russian oil refineries, saying those attacks are causing a global shortage. Only about a quarter of the oil is getting out of Gulf countries since the war. Diesel hit $6.20 a gallon today, says AAA, regular at $4.31. Concern that AI will soon escape human control are secondary to concern that China might get the edge over the U.S., says President Trump today, playing down the need for guardrails. Jacob Coxon is the Anthropic employee who quit last week after warning that the people building AI believe that it could kill us all by the end of the decade.
4: I do hope that the people in China who are looking at the same problems as we are, so they're trying to build the same technology, will come to the same conclusion that it has to be done in a measured manner.
3: Coxon on ABC's This Week. It's not what you want to hear the captain say. The words heard on a white-knuckle plane ride by Wisconsin Congressman and gubernatorial candidate Tom Tiffany.
5: As we went to our final approach, the plane lost power. And Len said to me, we are going down. Pull your seatbelt tight.
3: They had to swim to safety in Lake Wausau. A third measles death in Pennsylvania, this one a 40-year-old woman from Jefferson County who, like the others, was not vaccinated. A Yankee Stadium tower is among those ordered cleaned as Bronx Legionnaires disease spreads to 9 outbreak. One person has died. Vikings QB Kyler Murray took a hit to the head and had to be pulled out of the season opener today. Texas makes number one in the AP College football poll after knocking off Ohio State. You're listening to ABC News.
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3: House Speaker Mike Johnson says President Trump's offer to send $5,000 to every American adult if Republicans keep control of the House and Senate needs congressional approval. He did pledge to try to make that happen. Trump's saying today tariffs would help pay the cost of that. Trump plans to end tariffs on Irish whiskey, making the announcement today from his golf course in Ireland.
7: And everybody's been bugging me. They're saying, would you do me a favor? It's so unfair what's going on. Could you possibly take the tariffs off of Irish whiskey?
3: Yeah! Trump saying everybody was asking him about it, even the golfers. Outside the event were protesters, including Lily De Silva, who tried to be polite about it.
8: We do have to welcome visitors here. So, you know, let's just say I prefer to ignore him.
3: So hot, so late. New daily high temps for Oklahoma City and Lawton, Oklahoma, 106 and 108 respectively. This week feels like temps hitting triple digits from St. Louis to Louisville. California's dry heat could help wildfires spread, like the Lucas Fire, burning since Thursday in Lake and Mendocino counties. Just over 4,000 acres scorched, only 20% contained. Celine Dion passed the test in France in her first concert after a neurological disease silenced her. Hitting the high F. Wayne Cabot, ABC News.
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19: 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And now, across the state of West Virginia and beyond, Sportsline is on the air.
6: And we welcome you in downtown Morgantown, Metro News Radio and Television Network Studios. It is the 13th day of September, 2026. It's the post-UT Martin edition of the Sunday Night Sportsline as we put a wrap, at least from our standpoint, on the Mountaineer 52-7 victory yesterday at Milan Puskás Stadium against UT Martin. And now it gets real as the meat of the schedule starts to pick up, as the Mountaineers will take on the Cavaliers of Virginia next before Big 12 conference play begins. And we'll look back on the game, get your thoughts on the West Virginia victory, a shutout victory for the defense. The only touchdown given up was an offensive fumble return for a score. We'll jump inside the numbers, get your text and phone calls, your reaction to the Mountaineers' 2-0 start as West Virginia now mobilizes down to the Queen City of Charlotte Saturday night to take on the Virginia Cavaliers in a non-conference game in a neutral location. First weekend of the NFL. We'll keep you posted on the 4 o'clock games as well, and some various other news throughout the evening. Coach Hunter, good evening, sir.
20: Good evening, Travis. How are you?
6: I'm great. I'm great. Football is back full bore.
20: Yep.
6: What is there not to be happy about?
20: Yeah, I mean, it is. Mountaineers now 2 weeks into the season. I'm sure everybody's seen the stats. First time Mountaineers have been 2-0 to start a season since 2018. So you can't ask for a better record, though. I think everybody, from the head coach down, admits that there are still areas this team badly needs to improve upon as it gets ready for much, much tougher tests ahead.
6: Yeah, it might be the most restless 2-0 the fan base has ever been, and that's already being reflected on our text tonight. Certainly, we'll talk. I imagine we'll spend a little bit of time on the defense tonight, just a skosh. But first and foremost, some breaking news this afternoon, not kicking off this week in terms of the Mountaineers on a great note, as Metro News is reporting that WVU assistant running backs coach and offensive analyst, and Hall of Fame running back Noel Devine was arrested sometime yesterday, booked into the North Central Regional Jail overnight, has been charged with strangulation. He has already pled not guilty in a preliminary hearing, or at least seeing a judge. And a lot of times that's now done over Zoom. Mm-hmm. He was booked into the North Central Regional Jail early Sunday on $40,000 bond. Unclear whether or not he has been bonded out. Preliminary hearing is set for September the 23rd at 10 a.m. No other details on the arrest. He was charged again with strangulation. No other details as to the events leading up to the arrest or anything to that nature.
20: Yeah. I mean, obviously a troubling situation. Wait and see. I mean, everybody deserves their day in court. Don't know the particulars behind it. So we'll see what actually comes of this. But for a guy who's a Mountaineer legend and obviously part of this West Virginia football program, not only past but present. You know, not something you like to see. I don't want to see this from anybody, but especially someone like Noel.
14: All right, so we'll keep you posted. Anything new comes on that, but again, we don't expect anything. I would imagine the first time that it will be commented on by Rich Rodriguez will be on his coach's show tomorrow night. That's the first time that he'll appear in public and be asked questions. Of course, press conference comes up on Tuesday. All right, so where do you want to start with this game? Do you want to start on the positive side, or do you want to go right to the flashing amber light that is the defense?
20: Well, I'm sure we'll get a lot of defensive stuff in before the game, before the day's over, the night's over. So let's start with the positive. And I think for the most part, the offense was positive. I mean, there's no aspect of a game where everything is 100% perfect, but you scored touchdowns on six of your first eight possessions. Really performed, I thought, pretty well offensively. Again, maybe not perfect, but really well for the most part, and did what you had to do. Best part about the entire game was the fact that you were able to limit your starters, and you know they needed reps too because so many of them are new, but you got a lot of backups into the football game. By the count that I had from the participation list that West Virginia puts out, I had 95 players who saw action in that game. I don't ever remember that kind of number. 24 of them were true freshmen. So, and that's Rich wanted to get a lot of guys involved. And we'll hear Rich's postgame comments later in the show. But I think that was the good part. And lots of quarterbacks, lots of players. Everybody needs game reps, and you get them all game reps, and especially offensively. I think for the most part showed a lot of promise. Continued it with the starters and even the backups. I thought had some nice moments. You agreed. Start with the offense.
14: Yeah, I mean, going into those games, that's what you wanted to see. Explosive plays, quick drives, the ability to run the football, hit some pass plays when they were needed and available. I thought that Michael Hawkins Jr. showed you why he won the starting job, and also showed you that I think he has got the capabilities of being an explosive quarterback in this offense. Is the line, you know, was it as, you know, you can look at it one of two ways. You know, you could look at it going in, you know, varsity JV, you want to see the line completely dominate.
20: Mm-hmm.
14: You want to see every drive score a touchdown. There were a couple three and outs. The offense did bog down there, but then they, you know, they it didn't last long.
20: Yeah.
14: They got the ball back on that third drive, as you mentioned, and found the end zone. So, again, two-game sample against Coastal and against, an undermanned and less talented FCS opponent yesterday. I walk away from it thinking, yeah, I think this offense has the potential to be good enough to get you into a bowl game by the end of the season.
20: Yeah.
14: That's my opinion.
20: No, I would agree.
14: You still need help at receiver, though.
20: Yeah, and I mean, you just haven't asked them to do much.
14: Yeah, I thought DJ Epps, if he can continue to give you that, that really helps.
20: And again, I mean, I think Jayden Bray was targeted once. I mean, they just haven't needed to or looked to much in the passing game. I think when they have, Mike Hawkins has been sharp with his throws, but they just haven't asked much of their passing game. And we know as time goes, it's going to be needed. I mean, Rich Rodriguez's teams are never going to be averaging 300 yards through the air, but there are teams that are going to stack the box so much and are talented enough defensively that they'll be able to take the run game away if West Virginia can't throw the football. So there'll be times they'll need to, and then we'll find out what exactly they can do through the air.
14: Yeah, unanswered questions for me offensively still remain against a good opponent, and you'll see one on Saturday, a ranked team in Virginia. Offensively, can you pick up a third and three when they know you're going to run, you know, or, you know, play action pass, but can you convert, you know, a third and short?
20: Mm-hmm.
14: Can you convert a third and eight with the pass game?
20: Fair.
14: You know, that still, I think, remains to be seen and will go a long way in determining ultimately how successful this offense will be throughout the year. And it'll be a work in progress, certainly, week to week. You know, you're still It's not like this was a veteran offense either.
20: Yeah.
14: So, you know, it's going to take some time, but I think offensively you see some glimmer of things that we didn't see last year, that this offense does have a chance to put up some points.

0: this Saturday, but over the course of the next four weeks, you know, where exactly West Virginia is in comparison to those, even in the mid-level of this league. Unfortunately, after week one, you go, oh, okay, Oklahoma State.
1: Where is the mid-level?
0: Yeah, Oklahoma State's not very good. That should be a game that they can win in a couple of weeks. Well, lo and behold, they go out and defeat a top 10 team in Oregon.
1: Well, I can tell you who the worst team is so far is UCF. Unfortunately, you don't play them.
0: Yeah.
1: So
0: that doesn't help.
1: Just your luck. Let me ask you this when you're talking about the offense, or let me make this observation about the offense. Love the young guys. Yeah. I think they have brought in that, and that includes, you know, a couple of defenders as well. I do think that they have brought in a very, very good class, and, you know, Rich's long-term vision for this program continues to be, you know, a program that builds players, maintains them, gets them better. And I think that you can check mark the first part of that, and that is getting good young players.
0: Yeah.
1: You know, now you've got to continue on with the steps of getting them better and then keeping them.
0: Yeah, that retention level. Yes. No, you're right, because over 75% of this starting lineup returns or is capable of returning next year. And if you can retain this group, some of them are very young, as you said. Others maybe have 2 years left or 3 years, but you still have time with them. So unlike past years, when the last couple, when so much of your roster had to be turned over, if you can retain the pieces and keep developing them, yeah, I mean, I think this is a nice starting point for West Virginia. I think last year was, you know, just get your feet wet, but you didn't retain enough people to really feel that it was the foundation. I think this is the foundation, if indeed you can retain players after this. If you can't, boy, that's going to be tough. Nobody can just turn over 75% of the roster each and every year. So, but I agree with you. I like the young players. Those that we heard so much about, I think are every bit as good as we hoped. They're still young and they still make mistakes, but are, you know, the Kevin Browns and Matt Siggs and Amari Latimers, and now we starting to see more and more of them. They're every bit as good as you hoped they would be in year one, game two. So we'll see. Okay. We might as well turn to the...
1: Enough of the sunshine and rainbows.
0: Okay.
1: Coach Hunter. Well, I was going to ask you what's wrong with this defense, but I think it's a much deeper question than that. And it, at the very core of the defensive issues, you have to ask the question, is this defense, and again, I know it's all new players, you know, factoring all that in, is this defense good enough? Are they talented enough? Is it fast enough? Is it, you know, will this look any different in game eight than it looked yesterday?
0: You know, it's really odd because, as you said, they pitched a shutout yesterday, and yet, I mean, from the head coach on down, you come away going, ooh, that's a worrisome. I mean, it's an FCS opponent, so, you know, certainly the par is much different.
1: Well, I'll tell you what alarms me the most about it yesterday, as you said. If you want to start putting it under a microscope, you know, are you going to give up pass plays? Yes, you're going to give up. You know, in college, the offenses are built to move the ball.
0: Yeah.
1: Okay. You know, unless you're an elite defense, you're not going to shut somebody completely down throwing the football. What I hated was 4.0 yards per carry.
0: Fair.
1: That is what worries me the most, because if you can't stymie, you know, UT Martin running the ball, and a lot of that was between the tackles. I mean, they weren't doing anything fancy.
0: Nope.
1: You know, it was just zone stuff. If you can't do that, and you get a Big 12 team, not only will they run the ball on you, now all of a sudden, yeah, you're not going to be able to stop the pass.
0: Yeah.
1: Can't make anybody one-dimensional.
0: No. No, I'd love to sit here and tell you that the things will get rosier in the future, but until we see a better performance, I can't say that. I have the same questions about overall athleticism and everything else that you have, and I'm sure a lot of people have. you know, the coaches can tell you.

0: better than any of us where West Virginia is athletically, and if there is possibility of improvement as you move forward. But I'll admit, through two games, you go, no, that's not good enough to win against a quality opponent. And West Virginia's offense is good, but this isn't the offenses of some days past when you can put up 50 points in the drop of a hat,
1: yep,
0: and you could win games in a shootout fashion because your defense also is allowing a lot of points. I don't think this offense, I think it could be capable, but I don't think it's to that degree right now. So you need your defense to step forward. And, I mean, it'll start Saturday. We'll get a better impression because I'd love to tell you that Virginia's not very good, but they're pretty good.
1: They're very good.
0: Incredibly experienced.
1: They're very good offensively.
0: Yeah.
1: You know.
0: Incredibly experienced. And certainly Oklahoma State showed yesterday that they're capable of putting up points on the board against the top 10 opponent. So West Virginia's got to be better defensively. And it is hard to really say that if you didn't see the games and realize West Virginia didn't give up a defensive point. But that is the truth of the matter. I can't deny it.
1: There's just warning signs. That's what it is to me.
0: Fair.
1: We've watched enough of these defenses to know it when you see it.
0: Yeah.
1: Right? Sometimes you walk away and you think, "Ooh, yeah, that, you know, you got something there. You're it's disruptive. You're making plays. You're flying around. You know, it seems like at times you're playing with, you know, 12, 13 guys on defense when they have 11. And then there's other defenses where you feel like you're playing with 9 and they've got 11. And it just times, and, you know, and I think that's an indication too of the back end speed, the speed at linebacker. That's my biggest concern. I just don't know if you're fast enough there. You know, certainly, you know, Ja'Cory, if that works out, you know, mm-hmm, what could Thomas help you with an experienced safety, mm-hmm, but you can't think one guy is going to fix your entire problem on the back end.
0: Jason Chambers potentially at corner. I mean, you do have two players that ultimately could join you, but you know, is that enough? And again, you know, the one thing it's really hard to, you know, just negotiate through right now is, because you've got so many pieces who haven't played games together, can they truly improve over the course of, you know, a 12-game season? Or is what you got at this point in time pretty much what you got and there's no improvement that's possible? I mean, I do think they'll get better just because of, you know, the experience together, getting chemistry together. But how much? That's hard to really put a number on.
1: They just have to make so much improvement.
0: Yeah,
1: is the problem. The gap right now is pretty wide. We think, you know, who knows? Maybe they'll step up to the level of competition. I mean, you can hold that hope out. but you know, normally that's a 1 in a million chance on that. So anyway, that's our initial thoughts. Special teams, you know, nothing that jumped out to me. They're very solid again.
0: Yeah.
1: For the most part.
0: I thought really good.
1: Yep.
0: I mean, Jack Cassidy is nothing but perfect in terms of every kickoff's been a touchback. He's made every field goal and every PAT he's tried. Brian Hansen's a little bit erratic in the punting game, but not, you know, horribly so. Haven't had many return opportunities, but Matt Sigg is made good decisions there. You haven't had to ask your coverage to do too much.
1: Yep.
0: And
1: which is good.
0: Yeah. And Andrew Podrell with a blocked punt the other day, though he also had a running into, so a little bit of a negative to go with the
1: 500.
0: Yeah. So, but I think the special teams right now have been solid. And you know, again, that's something we ignore, but if you're deficient in other areas, if you can make a special teams play or two that can turn a game around, that's always impactful in a close contest.
1: Yeah. Yeah. Are you, can you be good in one phase of the game, great in another, and poor in the third, and win 6 games in this league? We might find that out this year.
0: Yeah.
1: Because right now, that's about what you've been.
0: Depends on how great you are in one and how poor you are in the other.
1: Yeah. You're right. You're right. All right, 626. Text rolling in, 304-TALK 304. 800-765-8255 is the phone number. If you want to call us, you're more than welcome to do that. The polls are out. UVA stays at number 25, so West Virginia will face the 25th-ranked team in the country in the Hoos of UVA coming up on Saturday night in Charlotte. We'll take a break. More Sports Line coming your way then.
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0: 6:30, Sportsline continues. We are underway on this Sunday night, post-UT Martin edition of the show. Join us, shall you? 304-TALK, 304-800-765-8255 is the phone number. Four o'clock games underway in the National Football League. Arizona leads the Chargers 16-14, 2:43 in the third. Green Bay leads Minnesota 19-10. 9:05 remaining in the third. Vegas up on Miami out in Vegas, 27-13, 2:34 in the third, and six and some change in the third. Philadelphia leads the Redskins at home, 14-9. We've got Dallas in New York to take on the Giants coming up tonight on NFL Sunday Night Football.
1: Good return.

0: to the New York Jets for Geno Smith as he led his old new team to a victory and was very good in doing so. So, former Mountaineer, off to a good start.
1: I'll give you Geno's numbers today. 19 of 24, 215 through the air. No touchdowns, no picks. Six carries, 7 yards with a long of seven.
0: Most important thing, led him to a victory. So, good, like I said, good moment in his return. Steelers did what they needed to do earlier today against Atlanta. You know what? I mean,
1: speaking of that, have you done the final list of who all stuck?
0: I've got that. Okay. I think there were 19. About half those guys are practice squad or injured reserve. So I can pull that up and get that here soon. But yeah, I do have it. But Steelers would.
1: What's the most you ever remember?
0: I think West Virginia. I mean, in actually active rosters, I think they've been right at 20 at times a while ago.
1: Yeah.
0: This is lower end. I mean, if you count guys, active roster guys.
1: 8, 7, 8 active?
0: Yeah, 8, 9, something like that. I can go through it and get it for you. But, yeah, it's lower level and understandable. Mm-hmm. I mean, when you look at West Virginia hasn't had a great product on the field.
1: There's a correlation.
0: Years. Yeah. Yep. Well, I know the many times I've talked to Tony Caridi and such, he makes the comment that to be a Sweet 16 basketball team, you've got to have 4 or 5 pros, right? Mm-hmm. And to be a high-level football team, you better have a bunch of guys that ultimately can play in the NFL. I mean, it comes down to talent, and there's a reason West Virginia in recent years hasn't had great success, and it's because it hasn't had talent that was good enough to go on to play in the pro ranks. Some.
1: Yep.
0: I mean, you know, certainly Zach Frazier's of the world and Wyatt Milam's of the world were nice pieces, but you need more than that. And hopefully this group that West Virginia is assembling now has some of those.
1: All right, here's a text. Scott writes in, Travis and Coach Hunter, I need your help settling a debate on tonight's show. I have a friend and lifetime WVU fan. We'll call him Matt to keep his identity anonymous. I have a sneaky suspicion it's actually Matt.
0: Yeah.
1: Who is trying to convince me that WVU's Neil Brown era was worse than the Frank Signetti era. I'm convinced his anti-Neil posture is coloring his opinion, as Neil has a far better win percentage and a couple of modest bowl wins, but since we're both in our 40s and weren't around for the Signetti era, can you help us to settle this?
0: First of all, you're making me feel old when you're saying
1: you're the old guy.
0: They're in their 40s, but they weren't old enough to remember. Yeah. If you do remember the Signetti era, that's the low point of Mountaineer football in maybe a century. Mm-hmm. And, I mean, again, it's easy to always blame the coaches, but, you know, that was a program. The stadium was in disrepair. Or, you know, obviously in the process of funding the new stadium and ultimately getting it built, Coach Signetti had cancer that limited him at times. And he ultimately proved to be a guy who could get really good talent. He left it for Coach Nealon. He didn't get to bear the fruit or, you know, enjoy the fruits of his labor. I knew Coach Signetti, wonderful person, proved to be a really good college football coach, as he ended up in the College Football Hall of Fame, but it just never worked at West Virginia. And again, I won't place all the blame on him. Coaches always will take the blame, but if you knew old Mountaineer Field, it was hard to get people to come to that stadium, at least talent. And then when Coach Nealon took over, there was a little talent here, and he had a stadium to build around, and it took off. I thought Neil Brown's teams, I mean, again, I'm not going to, I like Neil so much that, it's easy for me to try to take up for him because I did like him. But he had moments that 9-win team he had in his next to last year was a good overachieving team. Just didn't have enough moments like that.
1: Yeah. Yeah, and Coach Signetti never had those. Different time, too.
0: Yeah.
1: That's the other problem. You're dealing totally different eras, mm-hmm. as you mentioned, Greg. You know, much more assets to work with for Neil, but also a very challenging conference to be in.
0: Sure.
1: Speaking of Neil Brown, got his first win
0: yeah.
1: as the head coach of North Texas.
0: Jaheim White, former Mountaineer, mm-hmm. played really well in that one.
1: Yep, sure did.
0: Good
1: against,
0: for them.
1: Against UNLV as they defeated the Rebs by the final of 44-6 yesterday. And you mentioned Jaheim White, 12 carries, 124 yards, and a touchdown in that game for the Denton Mountaineers of North Texas.
0: Like I said, again, you may not have liked how the era went, but anybody knew Neil, he's really easy to root for.
1: Mm-hmm.
0: I won't say every coach that's come through here is the same, but he's easy to root for. I wish them nothing but the best.
1: Texter says, going into this football season, most WVU fans had reasonable expectations that the team would show marked improvement over last year. It appears the offense is headed in the right direction, although we've only played two games this season. The defense appears to be a major liability to having a winning season. Is the problem our defensive scheme, inexperienced players, or spending too much on the offense that we couldn't afford high-level defensive players from the portal? Asked Steve from Columbia, South Carolina.
0: You know, Steve, that's the last part of that is an interesting question, an interesting point. And without knowing who's getting what, right? I mean, in the NFL, you can look and all those salaries, for the most part, are public record. We don't know that at West Virginia. And did they put all their salary cap into the offense? There are some of those defensive players that certainly are, you know, got nice NIL rev yeah. share numbers, but probably not as much as offense. And is that a factor? I can't tell you for certain. I'm certainly willing to give this group time to gel because there are so many new pieces. But right now, I mean, when you look out there, you go, well, is there enough talent? Mm-hmm. That's what I look at first and foremost.
1: All right, Fred in Clarksburg writes in, Coach Hunter, you and Brad devoted an entire segment of the show this past Friday, 9/11, honoring the nearly 3,000 victims of the horrific tragedy. One of the victims, of course, was former WVU quarterback Chris Gray, who was a personal friend of yours. Your story touched my heart. Thank you, and I would recommend anyone who missed the show to pull it up on the podcast.
0: Thank Friday. You. I appreciate
1: yeah.
0: that.
1: Yeah, tough weekend for everybody.
0: Yeah. I reached out and exchanged texts and messages with several of his family members, as I've done it other mm-hmm. times. It's always, I mean, it's, you know, I think it's difficult for anybody in America, but especially those who
1: yeah. knew, have a personal. Yeah,
0: yeah no. knew someone in, you know, and directly.
1: What we had a handful of West Virginians mm-hmm. Yeah. lost on that day, including Mary Lou Hegg from mm-hmm. Parkersburg, who I know that they honored at the Parkersburg High School game on Friday yeah. night.
0: You know, and that's the nice thing about the memories. Those people aren't forgotten. I mean, everybody from WVU to everybody else does a really nice job in trying to keep those memories alive.
1: All right, Texter says, were there many complaints about the ESPN app in Saturday's game? Many people talked about it being a variety of things, one of which was a new box you have to buy. No, that's not, I'm not sure what box they're telling you need to buy, but no. As a matter of fact, if you're a YouTube TV customer, they've actually made it, they've integrated it. So it's much easier now because now you don't even have to leave the YouTube TV app. Your ESPN Plus games show up in the YouTube TV.
0: You know what?
1: App.
0: I noticed that. I mean, obviously, I'm at the Mountaineer game, so I don't pay attention to what happens there. But I've noticed that for a couple other games, and I hadn't really correlated why that was.
1: Yep.
0: You being the tech guy, I'm glad you pointed that out.
1: Yeah,
0: so
1: people had called for that for me because it was a pain. If you wanted to watch yeah. a game on ESPN Plus, you'd have to get out of that yeah. app or any of any of the other mm-hmm. TV streaming service apps you might have, and relaunch the ESPN app, and then you're stuck. You can't do the picture in picture. So yeah, it is nice. It's seamless now, and There's apparently a process you had to go through. I didn't have to do that. Mine just popped up in there and populated.
0: Mine was as well.
1: Automatically, as they say. Greg in Lake Norman writes in, well, I sure hope I see the old Golden Blue put up a better defensive effort next Saturday at the bank than the Black and Blue did today. Jeesh. Yeah, it was not an auspicious start there for the Carolina Panthers defense by any stretch of the imagination. I mean, we really, that wasn't the only, we had some high scoring affairs in the league today, but Carolina gave up 59 to the Chicago Bears. Ooh. Earlier today.
0: But it was competitive, right?
1: It was. Well, for a while.
0: Yeah,
1: absolutely. For a while. No question. Let's see. Last week, Texter writes, I posted a picture of Chris Gray for 9/11. Saturday, one of my friends who used to live in Clarksburg but now resides in D.C. area told me there used to be a sushi restaurant in Germantown, Maryland that has his picture up in a WVU uniform. Since then, there's been a change in ownership, and the picture's now gone. As far as I know, he was from New Jersey. I was wondering, Greg, do you know of any connection Chris had to Germantown or the state of Maryland?
0: No, okay. Absolutely none. He was from Manalapan, New Jersey. He was living in Hoboken, New Jersey, just across the river from New York, because he was working in New York at the time. Obviously, Morgantown. I don't know of any
1: connections.
0: Could have
1: been extended family, possibly.
0: Yeah.
1: You know, you never know. Could have been a Mountaineer fan.
0: I don't know.
1: Texter says, here's a great question. Somebody has brought this up a few times, and Coach, I wanted to get your opinion on this tonight. Is Zach Alley's defense too complicated? Asked Doug in Morgantown. They do multiple things, it seems, a lot. Should this be the KISS method, in your opinion, the keep it simple, stupid method?
0: Well, you know, Rich has talked about that from the preseason on, that, you know, part of his thought process is often just do what you do and keep it relatively simple. Admittedly, Zach Alley's defenses give you a multitude of looks, though he contends, at least in the interview sessions, that while it's a multitude of looks, it's not really that complex for the defense. The looks make it more difficult for the offense. But, you know, I guess proof is in the pudding, right? Mm-hmm. And again, Rich has said, I mean, Zach Alley is in charge of the defense. I mean, Rich runs, oversees the offense, obviously. But Rich doesn't have a whole lot of input with the defense, but he has said directly in the past that if he feels like things are getting too complicated, he'll make sure that Zach dials it back. Right. Now, is that part of the reason West Virginia's had issues? It's hard to say from the outside.
1: Yeah, and you had to, you know, these are smart guys that have won a lot more football games than you, either you or I have, or anybody listening. Yeah. So they'll figure that out. They'll self scout, and if they feel like it's too complicated, then they'll try to dial it back and then add, you know, kind of build the foundation and then, you know, add some things. All right, 44 passed. We'll take a break. We'll come back. More text coming up. 304-TALK-304 is the number to text, or you can pick up the phone and reach out and touch someone. 800-765-8255. As the Vikings have scored, Green Bay's lead cut to 5. Meanwhile, the Eagles still lead the Commanders by 5 at 14-9. Back in a moment.
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0: Welcome back. Sports Line continues as we're moving and shaking through this first hour. 304-TALK 304-800-765-8255. Getting your thoughts on the West Virginia victory over UT Martin yesterday. A couple of notes on this weekend's game. The line is out, and the Mountaineers are a touchdown and a two-point conversion dog. So the line starts at 8. Fresh out. Also, if you're on the fence about potentially going to the game on Saturday, did a little quick check of StubHub, see how much the get-in-the-door price is on Saturday. And again, these prices sometimes will plummet as you get closer and closer to game time. But right now, you can get in for about $120.
1: Okay.
0: That'll put you up in the where you have to duck if a plane comes over section. But the 200 level, which is not is good seats, not the best seats. That's the 100 level. The 200 level, you can get in zone for upper 170, 170, 173, 171, 150, somewhere in there. Put you in the end zone.
1: I'll be interested to see. The attendance. I mean, I would certainly expect it to be very good.
0: Yeah.
1: Virginia, I don't think of as a team that travels well, but obviously they're a top 25 team. You think their fans would want to attend, and we know West Virginia fans go to Charlotte like nothing. I mean, from the southeastern corner of the state, it's, 3 hours.
0: Yeah, I mean, heck, if all your alums in the Charlotte area show up, I mean, that's 10,000 right there.
1: This is this sixth time West Virginia has played in that stadium. I've been to every game that Mountaineers have played there. I really like that stadium and the location. I mean, it's 6 hours from Morgantown, but in today's world, that's the easy road trip to make. Right? So I like the stadium, like the location, as long as you can get through, the Lake Norman area, which is a bottleneck, without too much traffic jam, it's really an easy trip.
0: Texter, you guys have more details on the Noel Devine arrest? No, just what we mentioned at the top of the show. Arrested for a charge of strangulation, has pleaded not guilty. Bond set at $40,000, has a preliminary hearing that is set for later this month, in the 21st, I believe. Is the hearing. Nothing from WVU yet on the rest. I would suspect that a statement will be forthcoming at some point.
1: Yeah, they'll have to release something.
0: Yep. Ed in P County. D question, both last week and this, as it seems to me, we're subbing a lot of D-backs on every series. Are we constantly changing the defense or trying to find the right guys? There's so much communication needed in the back end. Could it be counterproductive either way, rotating too many people? Good question. Fair question.
1: Though I don't know if the biggest part of the rotation is in that back half of the defense, back five. They rotate a little bit, but I think the biggest parts of the rotation are linebacker and defensive line. More so than the secondary. I mean, the safety position, Metzig, comes in and rotates in regularly. They used another corner, Jair Rawlson, came in and saw time, in as well as Keyshawn Richardson, Robinson, I'm sorry. But outside of that, I don't think they've rotated that much in the secondary. Now, again, linebacker, they're rotating maybe six total amongst two positions. And then the same for the front four, a bunch of guys. So that probably is a reasonable question. But those are often positions you want to rotate a lot of people anyways.
0: Speaking of statement, here it is.
1: Okay.
0: Rich Rodriguez saying, quote, upon receiving information of the arrest, I've immediately and indefinitely put Noel Devine on leave from the Mountaineer football coaching staff. Any future decisions on his status will be determined after more information becomes available. So, essentially, suspended. By the way, if we broadcast this show now, of course, on radio, but it's on Metro News Television. It's also on Facebook and YouTube. If you comment on the YouTube or Facebook feeds, we do not see the comments. So if you want to make your opinion known on the show, you must text us, 304-TALK-304. Coach Hunter will not give me his Facebook account, so I can't log into Facebook here.
1: As much as little as I know of social media and technology, I leave all that up to you.
0: Okay, very good. Texter, I was hoping to see more of Scotty Fox and Hughley. Lots of enthusiasm, intensity from the players. I think the culture is starting to take hold. These players enjoy playing as a team, and that's encouraging. Go Mountaineers. Yeah, let's talk about that. The younger quarterbacks saw less of Scotty than you know, kind of got of the other guys. Were you surprised by that? Read anything into that? The nature of the game.
1: He got a good series. I mean, that's the dilemma, right? When you have so many new players, even at quarterback, Mike Hawkins needs all the reps he can get, right? So you got him 2.5 quarters. Then Scotty took over. And you'd like to get him a few reps, but at least he played last year in the system. So now you want to get Hughley reps, and you want to get Max Brown reps, and you want to get Max Anderson some reps. So that's the dilemma of a situation like that when you have the starters who still need as many as possible. I'd love to have seen Hughley play a few more series, to be honest with you. I mean, as many as you can get Fox, great. But those young guys who haven't played, that's the ones I think it could have been invaluable for. But that's a tough choice. And ultimately, I think they did a good job getting everybody some reps. But I'd love to have gotten some of them a few more. But if you want to get everybody something, it's not an endless number that you're dealing with.
0: Let's see. Steve from Philippi writes in and asks, hey guys, what is your main concerns about the Virginia quarterback? Well, funny you ask, Steve, because they are many. My first concern with him is two things: left and right, his feet.
1: Yeah.
0: You know, he can run it.
1: Mobile.
0: Yeah, very mobile. Great escapability. If you look at the season thus far, he's their second leading rusher on the year. Is very effective in extending plays. If you look at their offense and the passing game, again, two-game sample, one against an ACC team in North Carolina State, and then much like West Virginia, an FCS in game number two. But he spreads the ball around. And they've had, it looks like, and I don't know that – you know, they played a couple other quarterbacks, including Eli Holstein, who you may remember was a Pitt Panther, and Cole Greer is also on that team. Looking here, they've had 13 different guys that have caught passes so far in two games.
1: Yeah. I mean, they're good. And then the experience, and their offensive front has experience like I've never seen before. Their youngest guy's a fifth-year senior.
0: Yep.
1: Then they play two 6-year seniors and 2 7th-year seniors. They also, on the team,
0: left tackle's collecting Social Security at this point.
1: They somewhere on the team, there's an 8th-year senior.
0: Jeez.
1: They have 31 players.
0: Come on, man. Get a job already.
1: Well, they got a good one. They're just incredibly experienced, and they're good. And Prabula is got great athleticism. Based West Virginia actually twice. Remember, I think most people know this, but spent the first 3 years of his career at Penn State. He's a native of York, PA, so Central PA guy. And played 3 years at Penn State, was the backup for Drew Aller the two times that the Mountaineers faced the Nittany Lions up there and down there, and he got into both of those games and had similar type stats in each of those games. So, he was the guy that was highly thought of coming out of high school, left Penn State, transferred to Missouri, was a starter there, left Missouri after 1 year, transferred to Virginia, now doing nice things with the Cavaliers.
0: Now, if you want a crack in the armor when you're looking at him, he did have an interception problem last year.
1: Yeah. Yeah. That's it. And I mean, again, I remember the resume on him or the scout on him from Penn State was really good runner, can be a little bit mistake thrown in the passing game. Now, where has he gone in the time since then?
0: Yep.
1: I don't know. But I mean, because his numbers so far this year are pretty good.
0: Yeah, other 5-1. Yep.
1: Yeah.
0: Last year was 11-9.
1: Yeah. So you get opportunities, you got to take advantage when you get that ball coming your way, if it comes your way. But he's mobile, he's good, and you know, certainly with the experience line in front of him, this is a run game that's hard for anybody to stop.
0: All right, it is top of the hour time. We'll step out, be right back. 304 Talk 304, more text coming up. Post game from yesterday, still to come in our second hour as well if you missed any of that. Just a quick update here on what's happening in the NFL. We've got the Eagles leading the Washington Commanders 17-9, so it's a one-possession game, 12-10 to play in the fourth. Washington does have the ball on the move on the plus side of the 50-yard line. Green Bay still holding to a 5-point lead over Minnesota, 22-17. 13 minutes and some change left there. Arizona leads the Chargers 23-14. Under 9 minutes to play in the fourth. Raiders, Miami, no change in the score there, 27-13 with 10:23 to play in the fourth. Back in a moment.
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0: All right, welcome back. Second hour underway, 7:03. Travis and Greg with you for another 57 minutes. Coming up, as we mentioned, Rich Rodriguez, players postgame. We'll also hear from Jason Simpson, the head coach of UT Martin. He met with the media following the game for about 5 minutes. We'll listen to that when we come up in just a bit. Joe from Salem down in Harrison County. Do you think they play too many players to see consistency? Too many mixed up groupings? Is it just too fancy? It was underwhelming seeing them line up poorly once our safety had to run and cover an otherwise uncovered wideout. Well, a lot of times the safety does cover a wideout and man.
1: Yeah. But yep. Yeah, if he hadn't been, if somebody hadn't been covering him previously, that would be a little bit of a concern. But, you know, like you said, I don't think in the back end West Virginia is doing that much rotation, at least while the game was still in doubt. At the end, yeah, they were throwing a lot of people in there. But in the heat of the battle, West Virginia's playing a lot of linebackers. That's the one area I think they're playing a lot. And is it because, you know, they just have a lot? They don't feel like anybody's stepped up. They're still searching for the right combination. I ultimately don't know. I think they've, you know, I thought Ashton Woods played pretty well. He had the interception, but also did some other good things. I just think they need some consistency level from a lot of those players. But I think over the course of these games, you're eventually starting to figure out who they trust the most. And maybe that rotation slows down a little bit, though. Those are always spots you rotate high numbers of people.
0: Yeah, so, that's a good point. Maybe it's a you know, we see this in basketball.
1: Yeah.
0: You know, once you get into the conference, then you find out what the real rotation is.
1: Yeah. Yeah. You play 12 in November, and by the time you get to January, you're playing 8.
0: Yeah.
1: Right.
0: Texter can't help but feel the Virginia game is going to be 35-17 victory for UVA due to our defensive backs. I hope I eat crow. Texter says maybe next year West Virginia will spend some money on defensive personnel. I like to analyze broadly, but can't figure out why we didn't get any top-tier linebackers. So I think it's one thing at a time. Rich, after all, wants multi-year contracts for his players. With the offense set for a couple of years, we may spend for defensive players next year, says Dave in Winfield. Well, I mean, this has been a long time rumored criticism of Rich. I remember, you know, Gibby used to complain, you know, half jokingly that Rich took all the good players and put them on offense when he was here. So, you know, that's his side of the ball. So he's going to make sure he has the pieces he wants.
1: Yeah. And again, I guess maybe you can't build everything at once. But again, without somebody showing me the books, it's hard to judge, right? I mean, I certainly feel there's some players on the offensive side that are making more money than most on the defensive side, but that's probably the way it usually works, right? I mean, quarterback, left tackle are usually the highest paid guys, at least offensively. You know, and hopefully you have the money that you can continue to spend and add the pieces you want over the next couple of years.
0: Texter says, can you give me some stats on Hawkins and Cook from Saturday? And Michael Hawkins, 5 of 7, 155, 2 touchdowns, no interceptions, 6 carries, 96 yards net, 2 more scores on the ground. Cam Cook, 10 carries, 52 yards, and a touchdown, the long of 14. That's 5.2 yards per carry.
1: And it was nice, and certainly something you would expect against an FCS-level opponent, but you didn't have to pound either of those guys to the extent you did against Coastal Carolina when they had 50 carries between the two of them.
0: Very true. Defense looked like they didn't have a sense of urgency yesterday. They may be thinking too much about what they're supposed to do instead of running to the ball. Also, some of the more highly sought portal transfers have not seen much action yet, such as Toby Hostrup, Jalen Thomas, Malachi Hood, and Jacob Bradford, to name a few.
1: Yeah, I mean, Jalen Thomas hasn't even dressed yet, so I don't know if there's an injury situation or what that happens to be. We've talked a lot about Hostrup, and I mean, admittedly, he was a high-profile transfer. because of, you know, coming from Oregon and the resume he had out of high school. But again, he's played so little football that I think it's he's just a guy that you got to continue to be patient with and develop. Right. I mean, this is his third year of football. Played 1 year of high school football and 1 year as a redshirt last year at Oregon and now. So I'm not giving up on Hastrup because I think he's got a lot of physical tools, but he's got to gain experience. There's no doubt.
0: Okay, from Jumping Branch, I'd like to see more press man coverage instead of trying to keep the receivers in front of them, dinking and dunking. Bring back the stack to be able to stop the run.
1: Isn't that always the worrisome part, though? I mean, if all of a sudden you go press and you start bringing your corners up, boy, you could give up explosive plays. And while I'm not going to defend the defense and laud what happened yesterday, they didn't give up any points. So, you know, the little dink and dump stuff didn't kill you by any stretch.
0: What network in the game he's seen on? Ask the texter. That'll be the ACC network. So prepare yourselves right now. Prepare yourselves for a lot of UVA love on Saturday night.
1: Yep.
0: George in Charleston. So Wake Forest played Purdue on Saturday and got me thinking, as a WVU fan base, would we be concerned playing either of those teams? Probably not. Why? They've become irrelevant in Power 4 football. This is what every school that plays WVU thinks when we show up on their schedule. A once proud routine top 25 programs has now turned into a regular top 40 or 50 program. The likes of teams like SMU and Memphis have blown by us in quality while we're satisfied and even excited with a 6-7 win season. A year hoping for better. A year hoping for better the next, sad to say. Yeah, I mean, that's where you are. I mean, you can't deny it. I mean, that's this program is not currently a top 25 program.
1: No.
0: I mean, it's just...
1: Can't argue with that. You're better than Purdue.
0: Got to climb out of the hole. Oh, yeah, well, exactly. For sure. And Wake Forest. I mean, although they had their run.
1: Yeah, Wake Forest has had some moments.
0: But. Yep. Okay, I agree with Coach Hunter's assessment. A team needs talent. They need drive and motivation. They need the ability to gel, communicate, and to trust one another. It's a big challenge to achieve all that in one season with 88 new players, let alone in a matter of a few months of spring ball and fall camp. Let's see how things go. I'm sticking with my 6-win prediction, says Gary of North Parkersburg, formerly of Vienna. Texter says, I don't mess with the apps. I watch my streaming in my browser on my laptop. Good deal. Whatever works for you.
1: Mm-hmm.
0: I mean, whatever you can figure out to work in this crazy world of technology. Student section was empty Saturday. Looked horrible. Sell those tickets to the public, says George in Princeton.
1: Well,
0: we talk about this every year.
1: You know what? Public didn't they didn't buy tickets either.
0: They wouldn't have bought them either.
1: Yeah. I thought it was not a very good crowd. Mm. Students or general population.
0: I watched the ESPN app on my smart TV, had no issue at all. I hope people will get over it and appreciate that this game could have been on radio only. Oh, geez, way to kick a guy while he's down. I'm telling you, video killed the radio star, Coach Hunter. They had that right in 1981. I, for one, love the app, worth every penny, says Chad in Charleston. FYI, regarding Neil Brown, I think losing defensive coordinator and the other coach that won in an opening and left really hurt Neil. Bad thing at wrong time, one man's opinion. Yeah, again, hard to go back and debate. Revisionist history, as they call it. Hey, guys, I was out of state yesterday, was looking for a radio station to listen to. I discovered there's a telephone number. Call in and listen to the game on your cell phone all by myself. There you go. It's a team line. You remember that?
1: Yeah,
0: team
1: 900 number.
0: Yeah,
1: whatever
0: did they
1: it
0: charge
1: was?
0: You $1.99 a minute on this phone? You better. I hope you don't fall out when you get your telephone bill. No, I don't know what that number is you're talking about. But if you're out of town, if you're out of state, WVU has an app. Learfield has an app that you can listen to the games on the app.
1: Varsity
0: 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If you are, again, you can listen to it on affiliates as long as you're within 75 miles of their transmitter.
1: Mm-hmm.
0: So that's the way that works.
1: Yeah, and obviously VAQ.
0: Mm-hmm. Yeah, you're in the Morgantown AJR. Area. You can listen to VAQ on the WVAQ app or WAJR as well, mm-hmm. right? But if you're out of, again, if you're 75 miles out of town, then you got to find your local closest mm-hmm. affiliate. Let's see. When will we see Malachi Hood and the former Georgia safety? We needed them weeks ago. Additionally, on defense, I have no problem taking guys from JUCO, UTSA, Utah State, Jack State, Wyoming, Western Kentucky, Marshall, App State, Coastal Carolina, you don't know the et cetera. I just don't want to take 25 for defense alone. How about a two-year CB starter from Maryland or a D-line three-year starter from Greg Schiano's Rutgers? Usually a decent defense. Or second team guys who played some reps at Ohio State, Bama, Texas, etc.
1: Well, Rutgers defense didn't look very good.
0: You get his point.
1: Yeah. You go out and recruit the best you can.
0: I apologize to the texter, but it's hard to have this debate because, you know, you're kind of asking us or anybody when you're talking about this debate to basically do your checkbook, but yet you're not telling me how much money I currently have in my account to spend. I mean, that's what it comes down to. How much can you – everybody would love to get the backup defensive tackle at Ohio State. Well, guess what? Every other Power 4 team in the country wants that guy. So, you know, you can get – you know, if you're West Virginia, maybe you can get one or two of those, and that's it. You've got to backfill it with, what we call – financially smart players, you know, bargain guys, if you will, and get a little bang for your buck.
1: Yeah. I mean, who wouldn't like a brand new Jaguar in their driveway? But sometimes you have to buy the...
0: Yeah, sometimes you got to get a bicycle.
1: Yeah.
0: Right.
1: Well, hopefully you can do more than that. Maybe you can be like me and buy the used Jeep.
0: Sportsline, can you explain the 10-second runoff rule? 10-second run... Well, there's a couple of apps. I mean, the biggest application of that certainly is the injuries, the injury runoff. So, Bob, I'm not sure which application of said rule you're talking about.
1: They had one of those yesterday.
0: Yeah. And
1: for the life of me, I can't remember why it was being applied. Usually, I mean, it's inside the last 2 minutes or minute. There's a penalty with the clock running on the offense, right? I need to go back and do this, but there are...

0: says Matt Sieg is making close to $500,000. So just making the point, there is some money being spent on the defense.
1: You got access to his bank?
0: Well, maybe. Don't know. Texter seems to know. Maybe he's got a loan from.
1: Yeah. Thanks, Mom Sieg. I mean, we all assume everything. And if you believe social media, then I got a lot of things I can tell you that maybe are true, but likely aren't.
0: Are ACC Network games on ESPN Plus? I believe they are.
1: I don't think so.
0: Oh, you don't?
1: I think you have to get that silly access.
0: That's owned by ESPN.
1: Yeah, it is owned by ESPN.
0: I don't know. Somebody, I'm not sure. I've got it on YouTube TV, yeah. So I'd never have to look.
1: I think ACC Network is on most cable satellite streaming services. Yeah.
0: Somebody knows that. Please text in and let us know so I can let the texter know. Can you get the ACC Network games on ESPN Plus without having it on your television provider? John, Cape Canaveral, formerly of Cabin Creek, coach, does Mr. Bray have lingering effects from his injury?
1: No, I mean, he's talked about it many times. No, doesn't bother him a lick. And I know he hasn't caught many passes so far this season, but if you watch him on the field, he blocks as well as any receiver you'll ever see. So I would think if there was some physical detriment, he would be a guy who wouldn't put much effort or would be scared to put effort into his blocking.
0: Greg and Lake Norman, I assume you two will be flying down to Charlotte next weekend on the Metro News Sportsline corporate jet.
1: Mm-hmm.
0: Yeah, as soon as we tighten, you got to take the propellers and really wind them up so the rubber band is, that should get us, I'd say, to Lost Creek from here. For those of you who will be driving down, so Coach Hunter, this would be you. When you get to the Lake Norman area, just make sure to get to Mooresville before 3:30. That's when the Lowe's corporate offices start to let out, and they dump about 4,000 employees onto the road. Also, stay out of the toll lanes. You'll move just as fast, and it can actually cost you up to $50 in tolls from beginning to end if you're not careful. P.S., you'll be happy to know that we voted out every politician who voted for those lanes. Very good.
1: I was through the Charlotte area a couple months ago. It is a little bit confusing, those toll high occupancy. I guess they're not even high occupancy. I think they're just straight toll lanes.
0: Yeah, they're straight. Yep. I get ACC games on ESPN Plus, according to the texter. All right. They had two 10-second runoffs against Tennessee Martin. One was for injury at the end of the fourth, I believe, at the end of the first half with a helmet coming off. Yeah, there's another. That's a good point. There's another case when you can have a runoff. And basically doing anything, the rule, as you know, is set up so that teams can't get basically a free timeout.
1: Mm-hmm.
0: Glenn in Clarksburg says the same thing. There was a 10-second runoff yesterday because of player's hat came off. So there you go. All right. Appreciate that. Hope we got everybody's questions answered in a expedient manner. Let's give you one more quick check of I think most of these games are coming down to the wire. And we've two one-possession games. Minnesota has taken the lead on Coach Hunter's beloved Green Bay Packers.
1: Not looking good.
0: No, it's not.
1: Green and gold.
0: 25-22, and does Minnesota have the ball? They do. Yeah, they just took it away from Jordan Love at the 8-yard line. So 5:01 to play. May want to call and check on the Senator, as it's not a great start for the Packers.
1: A lot of bad words coming out of that household.
0: If you listen quietly, you can hear him from here. Also, the other one-possession game is an 8-pointer, 2:43 to play, and the Redskins are in the scoring area. They have the ball at the 13-yard line. They're down 8 to the Eagles, 24-16, 2:35 remaining. Either the scoreboard's broken or the Raiders in Miami have been stuck on this score since the first quarter. It's 27-13. That's going to be the final, it looks like. 3:07 to play in the fourth, and Arizona is poised to pick up a win over the Chargers, 26-14.
1: You know,
0: that score.
1: We complain about college kids making mistakes. You got a right guard who does.

0: doesn't it blitz right over the top of him, yeah. Doesn't even look at the
1: block
0: blitzer.
1: This guy?
0: Yeah. He's making millions.
1: Look, today in the Steeler game, they ran a fake field goal, and the holder knew it.
0: Yeah.
1: Or, you know, he's the only one that got the message.
0: Yeah. I mean, and again, it's football. There are mistakes to be made, but, you know, we act like high school guys, college guys are supposed to be perfect when NFL guys are far from it.
1: Yep, for sure, especially week one.
0: Yeah.
1: All right, 7:22. When we come back, we'll get you Rich Rod, but first we'll hear from the UT Martin head coach. That's On Deck next.
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0: Well, I got to throw myself on the mercy of the court. We found the UT Martin post game, but we didn't check the audio before we promised it, and it's not usable. You can't. It looks like they filmed it with their cell phone and used the microphone on the cell phone as the mic. So just you have to strain to hear what he's saying. So.
1: Yeah.
0: So we'll skip that. Sorry about that. If you would like, it's on YouTube. If you'd like to. You know, stick your ear up to your speaker.
1: And that's a shame. I do always like hearing what the opposing coach has to say.
0: Yep, me too. Particularly when you beat him.
1: Yeah.
0: All right, Rich Rodriguez, he's in front of a microphone, and we'll listen in to what he had to say.
2: Evaluation. I mean, I'm sure you can nitpick about a few things. 52-7.
3: Yeah, it's, you know, obviously I'll tell more after watching the film. I thought we were efficient offensively. Pretty sharp, you know, the first group especially. Defensively, even though they got a shutout, I didn't think we were particularly sharp defensively. You know, we didn't get, I don't know if we got any three and outs. You know, we allowed them to convert some third down stuff. And so it seemed like we were a little bit off at times, you know, defensively. But, you know, they got the shutout. But anyway, there's a lot to work on. But, you know, the best you can be after two games is 2-0. And this was obviously a game we should win, which we did, and got control of it early. And we played, I don't know how many guys we played, but we played a lot. I mean, a lot of guys, particularly in the second half. So that was one of the things I was hoping we would be able to do is to play a lot of guys because they worked really hard and we were able to do that.
2: Just the biggest positive, playing a lot of
3: guys. Yeah, there was no question. It was like, you know, you don't talk about it a whole lot going into the game because you talk about how to win, but you're saying, man, if we can get a lead and get some of those guys in there, you know, there's no worry about redshirt and freshman or anything like that, right, because it's all 5 years to play five. So it was good at least the last couple series on offense. There were a lot of young guys and freshmen in there.
2: That's the program's first 2-0 start since 2018. How important is it to be able to come out and get that type of momentum rolling early in the season?
3: Yeah, I know that the schedule obviously starts getting a whole lot tougher. But the best you can be after two games is 2-0. And I think we made some steps on offense. I'm not sure we made steps on defense. I'll have to watch the film. But Coach Alley and them will get those corrected. We just seem to be, you know, a few things here and there that was kind of off a little bit. So we've got to get a lot of work done in the next 24 hours and get ready to play a really, really good veteran. And I talk about veteran, and like they got some grown man Virginia team in Charlotte.
4: Do you have any other further thoughts on Hawkins' play now, seeing two games?
3: Yeah, I thought Mike, you know, he played really well. He's obviously has the ability to make big plays with his feet. You know, I thought he saw the field well. I thought, you know, whatever he played, a little more than a half, I thought he was really sharp. And he'll keep, the more experience he gets in our offense, I think the more, comfortable he will even be. But I thought he played well.
4: I guess, and then quick thoughts on Scotty Fox especially, or any of the other quarterbacks who got
3: it. Scotty, it was great to see Scotty. Scotty's, we trust him. He knows the offense pretty well, and he's a really competitive guy. And we wanted to see the young guy, Jyron Hewley, in there, and he's got a great skill set. It was kind of a little bit of an ugly touchdown pass, but it worked. But he's got a lot of skill, so it was great to see him have a whole series to himself.
5: Have you been pleased so far with the explosive plays you guys have been in the spring?
3: Yeah, I think, you know, some of it, they're loaded up against the run, and then if you hit a pass and they miss an open field tackle, it's going to be up. But we've had, you know, Mike has had some explosive plays. Cam has had some. Amari, I mean, we've had, you know, DJ, Epps, and we're going to need that going forward. But it starts with the run game. We thought we should be able to run, you know, for a few hundred yards against the guys, and we did. Some of it, we didn't get probably as many big runs as maybe I thought we could get, but I thought it was a solid performance up front. But we got work to do. We'll hit this film pretty quick tonight, tomorrow, and then get ready for the big game next week.
4: I was going to say it's a neutral site game, but This will be your first one outside of Morgantown this season. How does that change your week prep at all, or does it not?
3: Yeah, it really doesn't change your prep. I mean, Friday we'll travel. Saturday, I think it's a night game, right?
4: Yep.
3: Yeah, so we got to. That's the only part you got to wait around all day. I hate that. Wait around all day until you play Saturday night. But the environment, you know, our fans will travel well. Theirs probably will. The environment should be really fantastic. And our guys know they – I think they're ranked, aren't they? Yeah, they're – Yeah, so they'll be ranked, and it's a great test to see where we're at right now.
6: Andrew Baudreau has a green light on the pump block.
3: Well, not a green light to run into the guy. Yeah, no. So he's got a green light if he blocks it, I guess you could say. And he did block one. We thought on film that there was, you know, because he's a twitchy guy, that he would have a shot. I didn't see what happened on the second one where he ran into him, but that was great to see. I don't know what the odds are. You guys can figure it out. But if you block a punt, the odds of winning the game are like 80% or something kind of crazy. Well, that was good.
5: Rich, you talked about getting some of those third-team guys at running back reps. How do you feel like
3: that? Yeah, third and fourth. We played every running back, I think, that was healthy, got reps. So Martavius Boswell has practiced well, and I thought he made some nice runs. And Lawrence Autry has been healthy the last week, and he's a bigger guy. And then obviously with Amari and Cam, you know, those guys are continuing to, you know, they're still learning our offense, so to speak, even though Cam's an older guy. But we're going to need all those backs, you know, with the kind of, you know, 8 straight weeks that we have without an open date.
5: Was attacking in the middle of the field something you saw against them with DJ?
3: Well, there were some seam throws that we always look at, but you know, Mike was the key on when you're throwing the ball down the seam or what have you is, one, you got to be timely with it, throw it on time. So if you throw it on time, he's got a chance to make a big play. And then you got to be disciplined enough if you're running the route to stay on your landmark on the field. So, yeah, DJ did that. I think Ryan Ward was right on the mark. But the timing for Mike on those seam throws was really on mark and really, really on the right time.
7: How do you go evaluate defensively in the first half? They don't score, but they had a lot of yards.
3: I just didn't think we played that well. You know, I mean, we seemed like we were out of position a time or two. You know, we gave up some third downs. You know, we didn't get any – I don't know how many – if we got any three and outs. Didn't get our hands on the ball a couple of times. So, it just – they had zero, but they had, you know, one taken away from on a penalty, and then there was something else that – they fumbled. So I think we got to play better defensively going forward, and correct what we fixed. We got to fix what we did wrong today.
2: One of the big things on defense that stuck out to me was giving up a lot of chunk plays, especially there in the first half. Can you just talk about how that affects the drive defensively and what you can do going forward to prevent?
3: Yeah, not give up the chunk plays. like if you like ask me, like, Coach, would you rather they have chunk plays or not? I would say I would rather they not have it. If I would say I'd rather they do have it, you need to check, you know, my mind, test my head or something. So, again, until I watched the film and talked to the defensive staff, there was just it just didn't seem like our guys were comfortable at times. And you got to give them credit. They did. Jason's a really sharp offensive mind. Jason Simpson, their head coach, I really like him. And he's done this a long time. He's a really sharp guy. And I don't know if they showed us some stuff that we hadn't seen and kind of got us off guard a little bit. But they did a really good job of creating some big plays for themselves.
4: See, you mentioned the chunk plays and the one that got called back. Without looking at the film, do you have any thoughts? Like, obviously it got called back, but what?
3: No, I don't know. I'm like more in tune with what's going on with the offense during a game and special teams, so I don't know what the call was, or if somebody blew a coverage or missed the tackle or whatever it was ugly, you know. But there was too many of the ugly moments. But, you know, we'll our staff on defense will get together and get that fixed, because there's, you know, we give up them kind of chunks. Next weekend, it won't be pretty.
8: Would you describe your offense the first two games being vanilla, not showing it a whole lot?
3: Pretty vanilla. Today was going to be really vanilla after we got the lead, you know, so we weren't going to show much of anything. But we're always a little bit – when we're playing well, we're offensively, we're pretty vanilla. I mean, like – we're not one to like be overly tricky, so to speak. You know, I mean, if we can run the ball and run it out of the same set or same formation, the same kind of scheme, we'll keep doing it as long as it has effect. So we ran the same play a bunch today, but that's you know, as long as you can score and win, that's all I worry about.
0: All right, Rich Rodriguez post game yesterday. We'll get some more coming up, including Michael Hawkins post game from the game. Women's soccer team wrapped up their non-conference portion of the schedule earlier today. Dick DeLess Soccer Stadium tying the UConn Huskies 1-1. So West Virginia now heads into Big 12 play with Baylor coming to Morgantown Friday night. Kickoff slated for 7 p.m. 5-0-1. Nikki Izzo-Brown met with the media. We'll listen to that coming up a little bit later on the program as well. Just a few quick thoughts from Nikki on the tie with the Huskies. Back in a moment.
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0: right, welcome back. Text from John and Nitro. Good evening, guys. Wanted to compliment the receivers for the downfield blocking yesterday. It was terrific. We watched them hold their blocks on at least two occasions, allowing for one touchdown and one long gain on passes. Still worried about the defense. It was on Mike Hawkins' touchdown run, too, I believe, says John from Nitro. And speaking of the Mountaineers' starting quarterback, Mike Hawkins, he met with the media following the game.
1: We'll just start. Give me an evaluation of the offense, at least while you were in there, 2.5 quarters. You feel you guys were efficient? What did you think?
2: Yeah, for sure. We definitely came out hot, and I just kept that going. And it's all about just having our guys on the same page and just knowing where they're going to be and knowing that they can trust in me to get the ball to them. So I felt pretty efficient as a whole, so it was a good thing.
1: More explosive plays for the offense today?
2: Yeah, for sure. Yes, sir.
3: Any difference of feeling for you now that you're 2 games in compared to 1 game in? Comfortability?
2: Yeah, I felt way more comfortable today just going into it. You know, play by play, just it kind of just settles you in. And we're just excited to get ready for this next game.
4: How's your connection grown with DJ in the offseason and then into today's game?
2: Yeah, we had a great connection. You know, just learning each other when we first got here and then spring ball and summer and fall camp. So we've developed a great relationship and, you know, just getting that in the game is obviously a great feeling.
5: Obviously, it's nice to
6: meet you.
5: Go ahead.
6: What does efficiency mean to you? Is it completion percentage or what? I mean, what goes into being efficient?
2: Just operating and just moving the chains is the biggest thing as an offense. If you can't move the chains, it's kind of hard to put points on the board. So just, you know, completing passes, getting the run game going. So that's kind of what I think efficient means.
5: What's it like to have an offense where it's kind of a pick-your-poison type thing? Cam can go off at any time. You can go off at any time. Some of the other guys can go off. So, you know, you're going to keep defenses on their heels that way.
2: Yeah, I think it's a great thing. We've got some great receivers that haven't gotten a chance to really, you know, show what they can do, which this upcoming week will be a big week for those guys to get going. And but it's a great feeling. Like, all our guys on offense can go. So it's a good thing.
3: Do you have any thoughts on the other quarterbacks that got in?
2: Oh, yeah, they did great. Yeah, just operating. It's a good thing. Good seeing Scotty and Jaren and Max. Really, our whole quarterback room got in. So it was a good feeling.
4: What did you see on your long touchdown run?
2: It was a out route with a MOR concept. I'm just kind of seeing that corner. He was flat-footed, so I just got vertical, and Cam was my lead blocker. So up front, they did a great job of, you know, creating that hole for me.
3: Any ribbing from Cam? He went 72. You had 71.
2: Say again?
3: Any ribbing from Cam? He went 72 last week. You went 71, so he still has the yeah, longest play.
2: Yeah, he
3: You guys know that?
2: I didn't know that until just now, but he's – yeah, we just want each other to eat, but it's obviously that type of, you know, going back and forth with one another.
1: How quickly do you ID when Ryan Ward breaks open? Did you see that quickly? Did it take a second, third read? Where was that?
2: I seen it. They went down cover 3 boundary. Safety came down, so I knew I would have my seam. Just got to be on time.
3: Any difference?
7: Concepts and things that you're looking at that you described a couple times here, how different here than what you did at your previous school? And is there any sort of adjustment or are there things you can take from one to the other?
2: Yeah, I definitely took a lot of, you know, learning from Oklahoma and transferred it from here. And with Rich Rod's offense, it just helps me out more, just learning new people's coaching styles. But when I'm out there, it just feels way more comfortable just because I've been in it and I've been learning. So it's a great feeling.
7: Anything from there, like, say, a certain route concept or whatever, that you have to leave back there because here it's totally different, or a lot of them similar?
2: Yeah, there's definitely similar plays in every offense, but we run a whole different offense here, so it's not hard to learn, but once you get it, it could be pretty deadly.
3: This week with a bigger game coming up, I mean, this biggest game for you is up here. I think it's pretty fair to say.
2: Yeah, same preparation, staying focused, getting our guys going. getting us on the same page, getting back in the film room, and let's go get a win this week.
5: Michael, as a dual threat quarterback, do you see yourself as a runner first, passer first? Don't care what I do as long as I get the yards first and help my team. What are defenses going to look into when they see you on film?
2: Yeah, I don't think they've seen everything yet. It's kind of early in the season, but whatever our head coach calls, we're going to go out and execute it to our best. So, you got to account for both.
5: And do you favor one or the other? You see a wide open field, you're going to get whatever way you can. But do you have a preference of throwing versus running, or do you?
2: I like them both. I like to sit back there and just sling it around. But if I have to run, I'll go get it.
8: I'm guessing we haven't opened the playbook a bunch so far. How are you looking forward to, hey, let's do what we can do and do everything we can do?
2: Yeah, I'm looking forward to it. I think everybody's looking forward to it on offense, just getting our guy, like more guys going. But we're pretty excited, it's obviously a big game, but, it's just another week we go out and play ball.
9: This program struggled to get consecutive wins for a few years now at the beginning of the season. How does it feel to be a part of that, and how important is that from your point of view for building the momentum going forward?
2: Yeah, it's very important. Going 1-0 every week is always the goal. So that's a big thing for us, and just getting ready for this upcoming week.
10: What was it like to watch Amari score his first college touchdown? And as you've watched Cook and Latimer grow together, what have you seen from them? And what's it like to play with those two now that you guys have been in rhythm?
2: No, it's a great feeling. Having two backs back there that can go and just go get it. If a play's not there, they make a play. So just seeing him get in the end zone was a great feeling. I know he was happy to get in the end zone. So it was a good feeling.
5: Quick question about your glasses. Are those prescriptions? do you wear contacts on the field?
2: They are not. They're for fashion.
10: Okay, I can tell.
8: Okay, thank you very much.
2: Thank you all.
0: All right. Got that clarification.
11: Yep.
0: Mike Hawkins was in glasses. First time we've seen him that way. Yeah. Yeah, wearing them for that's what I'm gonna tell everybody. I just wear them for fashion.
11: Yeah.
0: You and I. We don't need these.
11: Mine aren't right? nearly as good looking.
0: Until I go drive up on the curb when I'm leaving here. All right, 12 till final break. We'll close it out when we come back.
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0: All right, Mountaineer women's soccer team finished the non-conference portion of their schedule with a 1-1 draw with Connecticut earlier this afternoon at the Dick Telesse Soccer Stadium. Nikki Izzo-Brown spoke with a gaggle of media after the contest today to get her thoughts.
21: Abby's goal, letting it go from that distance, that's, I mean, she got a good bit of it, but...
22: Yeah, it's exciting. You know, we finally get on the board early. Little disappointed towards the end of the game that, you know, we didn't secure the win. I know, you know, a lot of the players are disappointed with the result, but you got to give UConn, you know, they came out with a lot of energy, a huge compliment, and we're able to find the back of the net.
21: What do you think the biggest change was for UConn from the first half to the second half?
22: I mean, I you know, it's athletics, right? You know, we knew we secured, you know, the goal, and I think they were just more hungry than us, and emotionally we have to be better in that situation.
23: What was your message to the team after the game?
22: You know, going into conference play, obviously Baylor's nationally ranked, and that emotion and, you know, how bad you want to will yourself and make choices on the field do matter, and we got to fix that.
24: So, Coach, obviously 30 years, a lot of time for you to be a coach. From first season to now, what's some things that have changed in terms of your coaching philosophy?
22: I mean, listen, it's three decades. Kids are different. And I think you just you have to talk to them a little bit different. When I coach Lisa Stoya, who's the associate head coach right now, you know, I could tell her to do something, and now I just have to make sure that these kids know you support them, but they also got to step it up. So it's probably just the message and how you deliver it, and probably the tone a little bit too. But again, it's, you know, I'd say that, and then instant gratification. We're always on our phones. We see how quickly things can happen, but we don't see the process. So just always making sure they understand the process.
23: And then about Sophia Nickel, her first three games, she had three goals. How did that come across for you and the coaches? How did that, like, make you feel about how this team's going to go and how she's going to be as a player?
22: Yeah, she's just a spark plug. We're really proud of Soph and that she had the ability to find the back of the net for us, and really proud of, you know, how she stepped up in her second year here. So we hope she just continues to find the back of the net.
24: So for you, the undefeated through conference play, looking back at teams of the past, how does this team compare to some of those great teams you've coached?
22: Non-conference or last year's conference play? You said
24: non-conference.
22: Non-conference, okay. You know, it's not easy to do what we just did. You know, we wanted to win out, but not to lose says a lot about the character of this team, and we just have to make sure that we know that we have nine seniors that are leading us, and that experience is really important.
1: couple big stops from Bailey. How big was she in the second half with the
22: diving stops? Yeah, I mean, obviously she hit a couple. I still, you know, want her to get on that that goal. I have high expectations of Bailey being a senior for us. So, you know, she was great, but I also feel that Bailey can, you know, make that save.
24: So back after the Marshall game, you said that there's still things that you're learning about being a coach, about being in this league. What are some things that you learned across the league?
22: The season or in general?
24: Just in general.
22: I mean, listen, you can't coach every, you can't coach all players the same. You have to make sure that you find a way to get your point across and make them the best version of themselves. So I think being able to figure out how to get every kid and maximize their potential.
3: Thanks, everyone.
0: All right, there's Nikki Izzo-Brown. So it's all conference from now on out for the Mountaineer women as they wrap it up with a tie earlier today with the Huskies of UConn. The men's soccer team on the other side of things, give you a quick update on them. They're 3-1-1 on the season. Their latest effort was a 5-0 victory over the Denver Broncos. On back on Friday or no? Not what is Denver?
11: Denver?
0: I don't know Denver.
11: That's a good question.
0: Yeah, look it up. 5-0 was the final at the Dick back on Friday night. They'll take on Georgia State.
11: Pioneers.
0: Oh, okay. I would have never guessed that.
11: Nope.
0: Polar Bears, I would have gone with.
11: There you go.
0: Georgia State, Sun Belt Conference.

0: action coming up on Thursday, 7 o'clock kick time for the soccer boys. So that's what you got. College football this coming week. We'll take a look and check the peep the schedule for this coming week and what is on tap. We've got no football until Friday night. Miami will visit Wake Forest. You've got 22nd-ranked Houston and 13th-ranked Texas Tech. Big one. Big. The Big 12. 8 o'clock on Fox. And then Portland State will head to 21st-ranked Oregon as the Ducks try to bounce back to that shocking loss to Oklahoma State at 10:30 on the Big 10 Network. Coming up in the Big 12 this weekend, Saturday, you've got Tulane at Kansas State, who's off to a quiet 2-0 start. That's at noon. Also at noon, Bowling Green will visit Iowa State. Arizona State will play at Kansas. That's in London, Wembley Stadium on FS1. Imagine that'll be in front of about 10 people. I don't know whose idea that was. 3:30, Utah State will head to 17th-ranked Utah on Fox. You've got the Redhawks of Miami of Ohio making the trip down to Cincinnati to take on the Bearcats at, formerly Nippert Stadium. It's now TQL Stadium.
1: They changed the name?
0: That's what it says here.
1: TQL
0: Stadium.
1: Know that.
0: 3:30. Then Louisiana Tech will visit Baylor, 4 o'clock on the U. Then your night games are Georgia State at UCF. Murray State will race into Oklahoma State at 7. BYU will visit Colorado State at 7:30. That's up against West Virginia. Colorado and Northwestern at 7:30. And later, Arkansas State against TCU. And wrapping it up with Northern Illinois taking on the Wildcats of Arizona. So that's the weekend schedule this weekend in the Big 12. Coach Hunter, much more. Wrap up on UT Martin coming up on the Sports Line tomorrow night. And, of course, we'll start to transition our way into UVA prep as well.
1: I think that'll be the important part of what we do over the course of the next week.
0: No doubt. Saturday can't get here soon enough. Metro News High School Power Poll will also be released tomorrow. Look out for that. This is the first week of the SSAC rankings. Also, the ones that matter, the playoff rankings, will be released this week, although first week, second week, third week, they change big time as we move throughout the season. All right, for Coach Hunter, Travis Jones, have a great week, everybody. Stay safe. Line of thunderstorms coming through the area later.
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3: From ABC News, I'm Wayne Cabot. Tough talk to the tech titans who say we have to slow down AI. White House advisor David Sacks saying he supports their call for guardrails, but then says stop pretending you need anyone permission. Stop pretending antitrust laws have to be suspended so you can form a cartel. Those leaders spoke out today, OpenAI's Sam Altman and Elon Musk agreeing with a letter from Dario Amodei of Anthropic that the promise of AI is in danger by the pace of advancement. On ABC's This Week, Jacob Coxon, who quit his job at Anthropic over warning his peers earnestly think AI could kill us all by the end of the decade, said,
4: "It's definitely physically possible to implement a ban on artificial superintelligence if there was cooperation between all the countries. Whether or not an actual ban is a good idea is like up for discussion."
3: President Trump saying today he is against government guardrails if they mean China will dominate. As for those $5,000 checks he offered to American adults if Republicans win the House and Senate in November, Trump said today it will happen. House Speaker Mike Johnson says Congress must authorize it first, and Congressman Mike Lawler is a Republican in a tough New York district.
5: Whether you call it a stimulus check or a dividend, The question is, how do you pay for it? That's my focus. We have a $40 trillion debt, and we have to be serious about tackling that.
3: On ABC's This Week, he compared it to those stimulus checks during COVID. Iran-backed rebels in Yemen, the Houthis, have been on the move.
6: Rebels in Yemen claim they hit a military base in